0: watching that session go down live in studio, they really let it rip. We were all just like, yeah, this is the stuff. The band out of Dublin, they are called Florence Road. That is Hanging Out to Dry, and that puts the wraps on this mini concert for Sense of Place Dublin. Their new EP is called Spring Forward. It is out now. Huge thanks to Florence Road. Up next, a session from 2019 with another Dublin band, complete with full-throated Irish accents. That's when we get back to World Cafe.
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2: 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I'm Brian Landrum, General Manager of Radio and News for Mississippi Public Broadcasting. 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
0: Welcome back. It's World Cafe. I am Kaleo, and the band you're about to hear from is called Pillow Queens. In 2019, during our last visit to Dublin, we caught word of their delightfully scrappy approach to pop punk, their clever lyrics, and the fact that they sing with these really full-on Irish accents. Yeah, that's the only way to describe it. The band was originally formed in 2016, and they have put out three full-length albums, including 2024's Name Your Sorrow. But at the time we recorded this session, they'd only released two EPs. Then World Cafe host Talia Schlanger spoke with the band from Windmill Lane Studios in their home of Dublin. And they start us off with a live rendition of the song Favorite. It's Pillow Queens on World Cafe.

0: recorded live, the band Pillow Queens. That was taped in Dublin at Windmill Lane Studios back in 2019 with former Cafe host Talia Schlanger. Huge thanks to the band and the band teasing new music imminently. Looking forward to it. More World Cafe to come. Stay close.
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0: Welcome back. It's World Cafe. I am Kaleo. 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Here's Dreams.

0: Wrapping up this edition of World Cafe with My Morning Jacket, off the record. On the record, the show is over. Off the record, we never leave your heart. Thanks so much for listening today. We make this show from WXPN at the University of Pennsylvania in Philadelphia. Yes, I'm saying my goodbyes very quickly so I can exit stage right. We'll catch you on the next World Cafe from NPR.
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3: Plenty of Gulf moisture will be flowing into the state of Mississippi as we're moving on through the next several days. It's going to be hot and sticky, and at least some chances for wet weather in place. More elevated chances into the central and southern parts of the state. Generally clear tonight in the Horn Lake area, our low mid-70s, and dry on Friday, the high upper 90s. Slight chance for wet weather on Saturday. For the Jackson area, stray thunderstorm this evening, our low mid-70s, an increase of scattered showers with thunderstorms Friday, the high middle 90s. And for the Biloxi area, a few showers and thunderstorms following us through the night, low mid-70s. High-end chances for showers with thunderstorms on Friday. I'm meteorologist Jennifer Naramore. 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
0: From NPR, this is World Cafe. What's going on? I'm Kaleo. I've got two Nashville musicians who have done the solo thing for quite some time, but they teamed up to release a few songs, and those songs have taken off like wildfire. Meet Abigail Rose and Weston Hunter.
4: Eddie's in the band, and they're calling her the man. Juke charts, rodeos, and neon.
0: Also headed your way, Alabama Shakes, who just put out their third studio album. We'll get into the song, I Feel Hope Coming.
5: I feel hope coming. I feel hope coming.
0: Plus, one of the most talked about songwriters in the indie world, Nate Amos. He fronts This Is Lorelei, and we've got a new track from his forthcoming album, The Singer in My Band, Billy Came Back.
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0: Plus live recordings from the Chieftains and Phosphorescent. It's a good one. Stay close. This is World Cafe.
7: Live from NPR News in Washington, I'm Janine Herbst. An ICE officer charged with making false statements about shooting a Venezuelan immigrant in Minneapolis has turned himself in and is now in federal custody. A source familiar with the matter but not authorized to speak publicly says Christian Castro has an initial court appearance tomorrow. NPR's Jimena Bustillo has more.
8: The charges represent a rare moment in the Justice Department taking action against immigration officers for their actions and tactics while conducting arrests. Authorities say he fired his weapon through a closed door and shot a Venezuelan immigrant in the leg. Officer Castro initially claimed under oath that he had been attacked, but surveillance footage appeared to contradict his claim. Castro also faces state-level charges in Minnesota. Federal immigration officers have been involved in more than two dozen shootings during the Trump administration's immigration crackdown. Jimena Bustillo, NPR News, Washington.
7: The main leader of Venezuela's political opposition says she is, quote, deeply concerned about the oil deal between the U.S. government and the authoritarian regime in Venezuela that she wants to replace. John Otis has more.
9: The agreement would give the U.S. government majority control over 65 billion barrels of Venezuelan oil reserves. It was signed by Venezuela's acting president, Delcy Rodriguez. She was vice president for authoritarian leader Nicolas Maduro, who was ousted by U.S. troops in January and has refused to call new presidential elections. That's opposition leader Maria Corina Machado in a video on social media. She's made efforts to forge ties with the Trump administration, but says that only a freely elected government can provide guarantees to foreign investors and bring about strong economic growth. For NPR News, I'm John Otis.
7: After 6 days of deliberations, jurors remain deadlocked in the murder trial of Lindsay Clancy, the Massachusetts woman who strangled her three children. From member station WBUR, Priyanka Dale McCluskey reports it appears one juror is the lone holdout.
10: Clancy's defense attorney, Kevin Reddington, argued unsuccessfully to have one member of the jury dismissed for, he says, not following the judge's instructions on the standard for a conviction.
11: If we come back here with a mistrial because of a juror that has just spurned the instructions of this court, it's a shame.
10: Judge William Sullivan called jurors into the courtroom for detailed instructions on the meaning of reasonable doubt. He's expected to address the holdout juror issue on Friday. Clancy admitted to killing her children, but her lawyer argues she's not criminally responsible because she was suffering from psychosis. Jurors returned to deliberations Friday morning. For NPR News, I'm Priyanka Thayal McCluskey.
7: This is NPR News. The Trump administration is proposing a rule that would strip private schools and colleges of their tax-exempt status if they provided targeted help to students based on their race. That significantly escalates the White House's campaign to eradicate diversity programs directed at Black, Hispanic, and other minority students. The Treasury Department and the IRS proposed the change today in a regulation that's broadly aimed at ending any measures that help students because of their race, including benefits and admissions, scholarships, and facilities. NVIDIA, the maker of some of the most in-demand chips for AI, is buying the company at the heart of the boom that hosts open-source AI models. NPR's John Ruwich reports it's called Hugging Face, and NVIDIA says the acquisition will make AI more open and accessible.
12: Hugging Face is sometimes called the GitHub of AI. It's a platform where people can build, share, and run open-source AI models, and it was propelled into the headlines in July when it got hacked by autonomous AI agents from OpenAI, triggering a wave of concern about human control over artificial intelligence. Now, NVIDIA says it's buying Hugging Face for $12.9 billion, with a plan to grow the platform. NVIDIA has touted its support for open-source AI, as opposed to proprietary models like those run by Anthropic, Google, OpenAI, and others. NVIDIA says open models help keep AI advancement safe and secure, and it says Hugging Face will remain an open platform for the entire AI ecosystem. John Ruwich, NPR News.
7: And I'm Janine Herbst, NPR News in Washington.
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0: Welcome one, welcome all. It's World Cafe. Hey, I'm Stephen Kaleo. Today we begin with two longtime Nashville musicians who recently teamed up and have caught a lot of people's attention. Abigail Rose and Weston Hunter are their names, and they've released a few songs together, including the song you're about to hear, Betty's in the Band. A clip of them practicing the song went viral, and Hunter joked that only 30 people went to the show, but 150,000 saw rehearsal. I get the feeling there is more to come from the two of them together in light of this newfound success. Check out new music from Abigail Rose and Weston Hunter, Betty's in the Band.

0: The song's called I Feel Hope Coming. It's Alabama Shakes back together. Long-awaited third album is out in the universe now. It's called I Must Be Dreaming. Coming up live from the archives, featuring the first Western band to play the Great Wall of China. That's next on World Cafe.
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0: Welcome back to World Cafe, and we are in the middle of our Sense of Place series on Dublin, which means we've been rebroadcasting some of our sessions from the first time we made our way over to Ireland back in 2019. And one of the sessions I really enjoyed hearing was the Chieftains. A very interesting band, a very interesting history. Paddy Maloney, what a character. But yeah, they were the first Western band to play the Great Wall of China. Their instruments went up to the International Space Station. Very, very cool. We had the chance at Windmill Lane Studios to hear the Chieftains play this one for us live. It's Rocky Road to Dublin here on The Cafe.

Recorded live in 2019, it's Phosphorescent here on World Cafe, New Birth in New England. That song is about lead singer Matthew Hauk meeting his wife. We talked about that in our session. You can hear it along with the Chieftain session as well and thousands more at worldcafe.org. In a few minutes, new music from Fontaines, D.C. But first, here's LCD Sound System on World Cafe.

0: Originally from Ireland, it is Fontaines D.C. with Marianne. The band calls London home these days, and they've got a new record due out October 16th called Dopamine Chamber. 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
0: Welcome back. It's World Cafe. The band This Is Lorelei. That's Nate Amos's solo project. The band has a new record called The Singer in My Band. And I feel like this is a good place to jump on board if you aren't familiar with This Is Lorelei. I think Nate Amos is one of the best songwriters out right now. And this new song is part of the road travelogue that informed the new record, The Singer in My Band. It's called Billy Came Back. This is Lorelei on World Cafe.

0: Over the past year, Defense Secretary Pete Hegseth has been hosting several worship services at the Pentagon, Christian worship services. Church and state separation issues aside, the tone of these services has gotten a lot of attention. And if you haven't seen it, I wanted to play you a little bit of it.
1: Give them wisdom in every decision, endurance for the trial ahead, unbreakable unity, and overwhelming violence of action against those who deserve no mercy.
0: I was thinking a lot about this kind of strident rhetoric when Pope Leo released his first encyclical this past spring. An encyclical is one of the most authoritative documents the Catholic Church can publish, so this was a big opportunity for the Pope. While he talked a lot about AI, he used this encyclical to also comment on the idea of a just war. He didn't mince words. He said it was, quote, outdated. The concept of a just war is something I will admit I have not thought very much about since my college theology classes, but we're hearing so much more about it now. And the idea, at least in Christianity, of a just war is that there are actual conditions that must be met in order for war to be morally justified. For example, wars can happen if you are acting in self-defense, but only if all other alternatives have been exhausted. And the way that you wage war is also really important to determine whether or not it is moral or not. Pope Leo went on to say that we are witnessing a, quote, troubling revival of war as an instrument of international politics, while the very ethical principles that had previously limited its use are being eroded. And he added, while it's much easier to start a war than stop it, quote, humanity is slipping into a violent culture of power. No algorithm can make war morally justified. And that's what we're going to talk about today. I'm joined by two guests who have been thinking about the concept of a just war for decades. Rabbi David Saperstein is the director emeritus of the Religion Action Center of Reform Judaism. He's the first rabbi in American history to have been designated a U.S. ambassador and served as the United States ambassador at large for international religious freedom. He's also an attorney and the author of Jewish Dimensions of Social Justice, Tough Moral Choices of Our Time. David, thank you so much for being with us.
2: Pleasure.
0: I also want to welcome theologian Miroslav Volf. He grew up a Pentecostal Christian in the former Yugoslavia, a Protestant minority in the region, with Croats being predominantly Catholic, Serbs Eastern Orthodox, and Bosnians Muslim. In the 1990s, conflicts between these groups erupted into one of Europe's most deadly wars, resulting not just in the carving up of Yugoslavia, but many, many war crimes and genocide. And many of these horrors were justified in Christian terms. And Miroslav, now a professor of theology at Yale Divinity School and director of the Yale Center for Faith and Culture, has spent his life as a scholar and activist trying to understand that. Miroslav, welcome.
2: I'm delighted.
0: So Miroslav, as I just said, I feel like most of my life, the idea of a just war has been an academic concept. And really, it's just been the past year that I've started to hear a lot of politicians use this term here in Washington. So can I just start by asking you what our current understanding, our legal understanding of just war and international law, how much of that comes from religious law, religious thinking, or religious traditions, particularly, of course, Christianity?
2: Well, there's a long tradition to try to think through how does justice or doing justice look like in the theater of war. And I think it originated in part by the great Christian thinker, Saint Augustine. And he was wrestling with a kind of tension. Tension on the one hand was that he belonged to the religious tradition at whose heart, in a sense, is command by Jesus Christ, not just to love one's neighbors, but also to love one's enemies. As the sun shines on good and the bad, so also should we embrace not just those who are good to us, but also our enemies. So love of enemies as a definitive of the Christian tradition. And then it has powerful effects through the first century of Christianity. But Augustine was living in a situation in which empire has become Christian, then had to ask the question, to what extent engaging in war can be deemed to be the right thing to do, and can we pursue justice in that context? And I think that motivated his thinking and the tradition that followed it.
0: Because prior to that, Christians were generally considered to be pacifists.
2: That is, pacifist, or they felt that they had to actually make good on that command, and therefore one ought not to be a soldier.
0: When did that change?
2: Well, it started changing, I think, with the conversion of Constantine. There was a kind of a pressure there. But I think it was really important what happened. And often when a religion becomes a kind of a dominant cultural force, so they manipulate with the religion in order to achieve their own purposes, they take religion into their service. But it's also a very important thing that religion is associated with identity. And it's played a role in a conflict of which I was witness in former Yugoslavia, namely in Serbia and Croatia. You had this notion that there is such a thing as heavenly Serbia. You had this notion that God and the Croats, as if God had some particular interest in Croats as opposed to all other nations. And so that in some ways, protection of Croatness, of us, was a God's work that we are doing. And often religion then ends up what I call thinned out. So that it simply has a symbolic representation. I think the most interesting for me case of that is if you would see sometimes during the war on Serbian tanks, a kind of three fingers lifted up. And some people thought, oh, what is that? A botched victory sign? And actually, it wasn't a botched victory sign. Actually, it was an indication that we Serbians, we cross ourselves with three fingers together, symbolizing Holy Trinity, and two fingers folded down, symbolizing two natures of Christ, and then we make a sign of the cross. Now, think of that. It was the symbol that you could see all of the place where victory was celebrated, right? Which is to say, did any of these people holding this sign have in mind at all the depth of the symbolism in that gesture? Absolutely not. It simply served, that is us as opposed to them, Catholics, and Catholics that Westerners cross themselves with no particular gesture of the hand, fingers not in any way symbolizing anything.
0: David, can I just go to you and ask you, as we've talked about the sort of Christian historical tradition of war, what does that look like in Judaism?
3: So there are the close parallels between the Jewish attitude towards war and the limitations of what is allowed, how force and violence is allowed to be used, the Christian form, and the international legal system. They're really, you know, there are just causes for war, and that includes a moral cause for the war, a legitimate authority, the right intention as a moral principle. I'm blending the three sources together now. And then it had to be fought, this just cause, in a way that met moral norms, protection of civilians, proportionality of force in relation to the goal to be achieved, and a whole series of protections in the Jewish tradition. We have a very distinct one called Baal Tashkit, about not destroying the environment in the process. I think the idea being that war should be fought in a way that when it was over, civilian life could resume as normally and quickly as possible. So a lot of these common themes link them together. I think it is important to know that in terms of the very incisive description you gave, Miroslav, that the Pope in the encyclical actually addresses this directly. saying that it is forbidden to use religion as a justification for war, and religion should never be manipulated as a tool towards war. So he makes that very point. In watching the pontiff
0: state... Is that point ever made in Judaism, that, like, you shouldn't use religion as a justification for war?
3: You got to remember that here, and I kind of chuckled as you were describing the change when Constantine took over. When religious groups are minorities without power, they often will come up with broad principles without qualifying them that much. Once they get melded with power, religion and power come together. Once the religion and power come together, then you find very often that they will find increasing justifications under their moral construct to allow warfare to be fought as effectively just measured by military success. Judaism, from the time of the exile from the Holy Land under the Romans until 1948, were never vested with the power to actually actualize the ideas that develop. So the idea of manipulating religion in the name of some military goal didn't really occur in real life until the contemporary times. And one can judge how effectively or ineffectively Israel as a Jewish state is following the norms that have been prescribed.
0: I do want to talk about that, but I do want to ask if you can just put on your ambassador hat and just give us a sense of, as we've been talking about both of these traditions, what international law says about what war is justified. And then I want to ask both of you also just about if that's even a relevant question anymore when we think about international law and the international order, which the Pope talked about.
3: Well, under Article 51 of the UN Charter, there is a right to self-defense. And that right to self-defense also permeates the justification for the use of force in Christian just war theory and in Jewish just war theory. That is both defense when you are attacked and intervening in defense

0: obligation to protect innocent people. The question really becomes complicated, and particularly when you look at how you might apply it to current situations, about when preemptive war would be allowed, when someone believes they're going to be attacked, and when the force is allowed to avoid actually being attacked.
1: It seems that one of the very clear things that Leo says, and he echoes Pope Francis, is that this ought not to be construed as self-defense and is not appropriate use of just war kind of thinking. That's a controversial statement, but it's fairly clearly.
2: Do you agree with that? Do you think that the way that, I mean, we've heard American politicians say, no, of course there's just war. There's just war theory. Catholics believe in just war.
1: Well, yes, of course. Here's the passage from the encyclical, and its quotation of another encyclical by Pope Francis. Mm-hmm. There are, of course, rigorous condition of moral legitimacy that has to be applied in the case of self-defense. Yet it is easy to fall into an overly broad interpretation of this potential right. And this is, some would also wrongly justified, preventive attacks or acts of war that can hardly avoid entailing evils and distorters graver than the evil to be eliminated. So he thinks that this preventive action is actually not allowed.
2: That's really the problem.
0: Yeah. So March 29th, the Pope said, brothers and sisters, this is our God, Jesus, King of Peace, who rejects war, whom no one can use to justify war. In the same homily, he said, God does not listen to the prayers of those who wage war. And on April 10th, he said, the Pope wrote, actually writing on X, which interesting way for the Pope to be communicating, and also a sign of the changing times. Anyone who is a disciple of Christ, the Prince of Peace, is never on the side of those who once wielded a sword and today drop bombs. On May 5th, under some pressure of pushback on the strong declarative nature of this, he said, self-defense has traditionally always been allowed by the Church. Because many said, this sounds like you're saying you can't even use force for self-defense, or Jesus wouldn't approve using force for self-defense. To talk about just war today, complex problem, you have to analyze it on many levels. But ever since the entrance into the nuclear age, the whole concept of war has to be reevaluated with terms today. And we should note right before the encyclical that Bishop James Massa, the chair of the U.S. Conference of Catholic Bishops, again responding in part to pressure from others saying, what does this mean? Said, for over 1,000 years, the Catholic Church has taught just war theory. And it is that long tradition a Holy Father carefully references in his comments on war. A constant tenet is a nation can legitimately take up the sword in self-defense once all peace efforts have failed. That always being a very normal requirement here. That is, to be a just war, it must be a defense against another who actively wages war, yes, suggesting preemptive war might not be allowed. And then in the encyclical, he uses the words that everyone is asking about, where he says, yes, self-defense is a valid use, yep, of force, strictly interpreted or applied. And everyone, those are words strictly applied or defined that have never been used before. And everyone says, what does that mean?
1: Yes.
0: So here's an interesting differentiation that often is made in discussions about just war in terms of preemptive war. Is there a difference between preemptive war when, let's say, you see an army approaching where it was very easy to know when you would soon be under attack? That should be differentiated between a preventive war, a war that there is not an imminent attack, but you have reason to believe that down the road, it is very likely someone is going to attack. In almost all of our traditions, that second category is not a permissible use of force because it undercuts diplomacy. And if you say it's valid, then anyone can do it.
2: Right. So the thing I find interesting is we have a rabbi and two Protestants here talking about what the Pope is saying. And I think a lot of people listening who are thinking,

0: thinking we should just be keeping religion out of this conversation. I imagine you would, both of you would disagree.
1: Yeah, I certainly would disagree. I think religion has to be careful how it engages in the debate, but both David and I are on the same page with that. And I do believe that religious voices should be heard. What I have been troubled about the most recent war in Iran, how little there was a discussion, moral discussion, of the type that we are having right now about that particular war.
0: About the, whether the categories, which you're talking about, David, like the prevention. Right.
2: This was clearly a preventive war.
1: Well, what I'm simply saying is that moral categories were not used at all, right? And I contrast that to when we had war with Iraq. There was pretty robust discussion, moral discussion.
0: By whom?
2: May I?
1: Yes, please.
2: It was incredible. Yeah. Here during that period in the 90s. Beginning with the first Gulf War,
1: yes.
2: Moving through the Gulf Wars of the aughts, there has never been a time I can remember in any other war where there was more debate in the public, on the floor of Congress, yes. By senators and congresspersons using just war rhetoric, just war analysis to analyze what should happen, what would be permitted, and how it should be fought.
0: And none of that happened
2: at that time.
0: Is there anywhere you could point to that happening?
2: Well, the one caveat, sadly, is the use of religion by our Secretary Hegseth and others declaring God is on our side and we're fighting this for God. Something that I can never remember, you know, other than in broad terms before to encourage people, God will watch over you. Let's pray God will watch over you kind of language. But this kind of use of this as a justification for war, that is really a rarity.
0: We wanted to play some of Defense Secretary Pete Hegseth from March. He's been hosting monthly prayer services at the Pentagon, Christian prayer services.
3: Grant this task force clear and righteous targets for violence. Surround them as a shield. Protect the innocent and blameless in their midst. Make their arrows like those of a skilled warrior who returned not empty-handed. Let every round find its mark against the enemies of righteousness and our great nation.
0: Miroslav, first, is this is not directly from the Bible. It sounds like it is.
1: Maybe there are some phrases that are picked out from the Bible, but there's not.
0: That's not a passage.
1: There's no passage that is here being quoted.
0: How are you interpreting what he's saying there?
1: There is simply claim made that this is religiously justified war. There's no argument that's being made, and it seems to me like it is a classical, typical misuse of religious rhetoric in order to justify something that is fundamentally unjustifiable. It's not only that no debate is about categories of just war in this prayer. How do you fit the idea that is common to both Jewish and Christian tradition, that because each of us is...
0: And Islamic traditions as
1: Islamic
0: well.
1: Tradition, yes, I think what I'm about to say fits the Islamic tradition as well, that each of us, because we were created in God's image, are of inestimable value. Each individual person. Which is to say, I think before we start talking about just war and unjust war, we need to talk about the value of individual human beings, which means I have an 8-year-old daughter, which means that every 8-year-old daughter or whatever age daughter is in Iran, in Lebanon, in Gaza, in Sudan, is of equal value as my own 8-year-old daughter. I can take care of those. Girls, I don't have responsibility for that, but I have as much responsibility not to harm them as I do those who are very close to me. How come that most fundamental and most sacred, next to God, the most sacred conviction that we have, namely that we're created in the image of God of infinite value, doesn't figure?
2: I think that one of the reasons that Pope Leo had been using those lines about God is not in favor of anyone who uses the sword was looking at a situation like Russia and Ukraine, in which both parties probably are invoking God on their side. And I think he was saying exactly what Miroslav was saying. That's not the way God interacts with us. I just do want to put a marker down that there are the lines that he may have been building on in Deuteronomy, in which it says that God will go into battle with you. So it's not to say that that idea is not there at all. But as our thinking over the centuries evolved, the just war norms were set to place limitations on the force in order to protect moral standards here that would apply to everyone on both sides.
0: So we've been talking about Iran. We've been talking about the U.S. Can I ask you about the Israel side of this, David? Do you feel like there is, like, the, what you talked about in the U.S. in the 90s or the early aughts, like a very robust debate in Congress among, has that happened in Israel over the past few years?
2: I don't think that it has happened with any kind of intensity, because I think for almost all Israelis, from the most conservative right-wing Israelis to the most passionate left-wing peace activists in the country, the idea of responding to the Hamas attack of October 7 being a just cause seemed to be absolutely clear to people. Where you did get debates in Israel is over time, as a question of whether or not what appeared to be the use of starvation as a weapon of war, what appeared to be here excessive use of force that would be harming civilians despite Israel's efforts to warn civilians and get them out of the way, constantly hitting civilian targets, hospitals and schools and places that civilians would be gathered at, that this was a violation of international and Jewish moral restraints as well. But the trauma of what happened on October 7th was so deep that I think it served to dull a lot of the instincts maybe to have a more robust debate in this. There are two caveats I would give to what I said earlier about preventive war. What I indicated, I think, is a clear norm throughout history. And I think one of the reasons the Pope said, I don't know that just war norms aren't outdated now, and cited nuclear weapons as an example, what does imminent mean if all it takes is somebody 3,000 miles away pressing a button to attack you minutes later with devastating force? Is that meet the test of immediacy and imminency if you really believe that's going to happen? For Jews and Palestinians, we are witnessing a conflict over many, many decades driven by two survival narratives. The Israeli people survival narrative has been all we've wanted to do was live in peace with the people around us. They attacked us in 48. They approached us in 67. They attacked us in 73. They've walked away from every offer of peace agreement. We're surrounded by enemies, Iran, Hamas, Islamic Jihad, Hezbollah, the Shia militias in Iraq, the Shia militias in Syria, the Houthis in Yemen, all of whom have been dedicated to our destruction. This requires us to take dramatic steps and powerful steps to protect ourselves. And they would argue only Israel's strength, enhanced by American support, stands in the way of those people achieving what they want. And of course, the Palestinian narrative is this was our homeland. We were driven out in 48. Our dreams of having our own nation have been quashed forcefully and brutally by the Israelis. They have had no regard for the protection of civilians in the way that wars have been fought. We see it in Lebanon. We see it in Gaza, they would argue. We see it with their complicity with the violence on the West Bank. These are two peoples believing they have so few choices other than this. And I think for many others, it's looking at this and saying, why is it not clear there's no military solution that's ever going to protect you? With all your power, you haven't eliminated Hamas. You haven't eliminated Hezbollah. You've constrained them significantly. You've constrained and damaged Iran's capability. Why isn't this the time to sit down and try and work it out when you have, for the first time ever, the Abraham Accord countries, probably Saudi Arabia, Egypt, Jordan, all the EU, the international community, US, all committed to trying to work out a peaceful resolution? What an unprecedented moment. And it can't get by the survival narrative. One thing that Israel could do to send a powerful signal is to say publicly and actualize the fact it will stop the settle of violence on the West Bank. Israel can do that without one iota of damage to its security. So, you know, the new technology raises serious questions about imminence of a possible attack here and the asymmetry of people who fight a war hiding in civilian centers undercuts it even more. And those are the dilemmas we face.
1: I want to ask a very quick question. There may be a parallel, and you'll tell me whether I'm right, with kind of Hexit rhetoric in Israel. If I understand, remember correctly, Bibi Netanyahu has invoked Amalek in early speeches motivating action against Palestinians. Now, that's a very dangerous image because it calls for total annihilation of the entire people.
2: Yes, so it was that.
0: I don't know the story of Amalek.
2: The tribe in the Bible, described in the Bible, who during the Exodus and the traveling through the wilderness would attack the stragglers, the weak, the sick, the vulnerable, the children, the elderly, and with the intent of destroying the Jewish people, they believed. And God gave a mandate that they should not be forgotten. They should be wiped out in their entirety. Over the centuries, that has been understood in different ways by the rabbis in a way that would mute the argument for a genocidal action in terms of how we hear what we hear God calling for, which is basically to ensure the protection of the people and recognition. There are lots of different ways as the world changes to achieve that. But the use of that was deeply troubling. And the Ben-Gaviers and Smotrichers and others picked up on that and were using more explicit contemporary language about wiping them out, driving them out, ethnic cleansing. So that is a perfect example of the use of religion to inflame a situation, incite violence, undercut efforts at peace and finding peaceful resolution.
0: After this break, we'll be back. Miroslav, you know, when we're talking about ethnic cleansing, I feel like I just want to ask you about coming from the former Yugoslavia, living through a war divided on the wrong religious lines. Can you just share a little bit about your story and how that led you to all of the things that you do today?
1: Yes, the war in former Yugoslavia had an important, it was kind of a marker in my own theological engagement because I felt I needed to engage with the issue. I was placed before the situation, what do I do when one-third of my country is occupied, when a great many of its inhabitants have been driven out? What is my response? And the book that I wrote was Exclusion and Embrace, in which I try to struggle with this. My own commitment is to love of enemies. And what does a person with my own commitment, what does that person do in a situation of such injustice? And I know what my gut was telling me. Well, just give me a few B-52s and I'll solve this problem right away. And I knew also that that would be a kind of betrayal of my humanity. One of my most vivid memories, and I think the sermon that I preached that I would remember the most, was I was preaching in my own hometown where I was born, and it has swollen to twice its size with refugees from across the river Drava. And I was invited to preach in a church, and about 50% of the congregation were refugees, exiles, basically from their land. And I chose to preach the text, Psalm 137, where we sat at the river of Babylon with deep sorrow when we thought about Zion, right? And then besides, you can kind of see the grief and inability to sing a song. Powers that be taunting them by wanting them to sing the song about Jerusalem to the Lord. And then kind of way the experience of the people ends with, blessed is the one who takes your little ones and dashes them at the rock, right? Some of the worst texts that we can have. But I want to say, this is my holy book, right? So as a Christian, I think that this is the word of God. I have to deal with that question. What does it tell me? And I read that passage, and there was absolutely hushed silence. All eyes were intent on me. What am I going to say? And what I said about this passage is that here's the psalmist who is speaking the grief, the anguish, the deep rage that is in the heart of any person who finds themselves in that situation, doesn't suppress it. And I made the following argument then and said, you know, psalms were liturgical materials, which is to say they ought to be recited, sung in the context, a larger context.
0: As a lament.
1: As in a sense, a lament, but lament where? I think lament before God. And I said then in that sermon, your rage, my rage, ought to be honored, and it belongs before the face of God. God, who is completely just and fully loving, will know what to do with that rage so as to let our souls be transformed with that rage from the perspective of God of justice and the God of love. But I think it's this kind of anguish and rebellion against injustice that we have to keep close to us and then think about moral questions.
0: So I wanted to ask just how both of you, how you think we should engage with this issue when many of us are sitting in our homes in America where this probably isn't affecting us directly. Maybe we have a military member in our family, but like when we're thinking about the moral question, what should people do about this?
1: It's a moral question, but it's a spiritual question. And I think what that psalm did for me, who wasn't experienced, I wasn't a refugee. I kind of came parachuted from outside and was asked to speak, probably unfairly to them and to me. But why is it that I can't forget that? I can't forget it because it seems to me that I have to identify myself, find ways to identify myself with the experience of folks like that. I have to keep in mind, how does a person in Sudan feel? It's an invitation for me to imagine myself in that situation that I, the loved ones, my loved ones, are experiencing that, and then ask myself, what would I say is the appropriate action if I were in that situation? And that seems to me to be fundamental for this inversion of moral perspective, so that our moral judgment is formed by the concrete experiences of people. But what I found one of the most troubling things, not only that moral reflection was not part of our discussion about war in Iran, but also that somehow empathy is slowly seeping out of the larger public. We actually have Christian ministers who are arguing against empathy. And I'm saying, what has happened to us? What has happened to our soul? And that healing of the soul that is able to feel the pain of another person, that has to be retrieved.
2: So I take a different theological path and yet end up in much the same place as Miroslav has described. I'm part of a liberal theological tradition that doesn't accept the idea that every word of the Bible is the word of God. Rather, we see that the Bible and our sacred texts is written mostly by men, but men and women striving to understand what God called them to do and putting it down as best they could, a process that continues over all the centuries until us today, putting a responsibility on us. I believe in a God who doesn't intervene here on earth in each individual person's life, but rather has called humanity, called God's own creation to complete the creation of a world of justice and peace. It will come because of what we do. Therefore, if we're looking around the world and we see God's children suffering, we have a moral obligation to work to protect them. work to bring peace, work to bring justice, wherever it might be. It is particularly true where we, let's say in Israel's case, if it has indeed in pursuing a just war, engaged in unjust means, that violated international law, we are complicit. We as Americans are complicit because we're their biggest supporters. We as Jews, because this is someone doing it in our name in part as a Jewish state, are complicit and therefore have a particular obligation in that case to speak out. You can't do everything, but you should never let the argument that you can't do everything everywhere prevent you from doing anything anywhere. And this is a place for the reasons I gave why we pick certain things that either are important because of what they represent. Think of Ukraine right now, of what it represents in terms of this conflict in the Middle East and in terms of what it may represent of people who are the victims of ethnic cleansing in Myanmar, of genocide in China, of the Uyghurs, of the spiritual genocide of Tibetan Buddhists. You can't do everything, but you pick your battles, and many of us have devoted our lives to trying to make these fights where we can.
0: David, I recently heard you speak where you talked about this concept of just peace. We've talked about essentially the Pope sort of beginning to allude to that when he's saying we need to move the conversation beyond just war. What do you think just peace should be?
2: Yeah, these are ideas that have been percolating in many religious groups for a long time. I want to give credit to my friend Avram Burg, the former speaker of the Israeli Knesset, now one of the sharpest critics of the way Israel has evolved in the last decades here. And he says it's time to abandon using just war as a modality through which we think about this. What we absolutely need, if we're all going to make it, if we're all going to survive, is the concept the just peace. And the ingredients to that are ideas that have long been a part of our ideas of forgiveness, our ideas of restitution that are central to what in Hebrew we call teshuva, repentance. He talks about first the acknowledgement of the harm done, the harm done in the case of Israel with the Nakba, the harm done by Hamas in October 7th. Go down the list, but the full acknowledgement, how many times people have been wrong and continue to be wrong. Secondly, wherever possible, restitution. You know, it's not possible to have Israel remain in peace, secure as they are, and give the keys back to every Palestinian and come back to their homes. That's an impossibility. So there has to be some kind of way there's restitution made to allow people to pick up a quality of life that they hope to create for their families. There has to be a commitment to get back to the peace table, to negotiate, to use diplomacy and negotiation as always the go-to effort that you really, really play out as fully and wholesomely as possible rather than reverting to force. And even if you have had to revert to force, wherever opportunities like I described earlier may exist today in the Middle East arise again, you must refocus on trying to achieve those. But that kind of just peace where we find to come to grips with the causes of the suffering, the trauma, and the threats to the survival of all the peoples involved is the only way we will end this ongoing cycle of violence and war that has plagued the Middle East for so many centuries.
1: You know, I love this. I just wanted to say, in the classical just war tradition, there's a question of justice to start the war, to wage war. Mm-hmm. There's justice within the conduct of the war, but there is justice also after the war, right? And I think we maybe think too little about that last category, vindication of rights, right? And then maybe reconstruction, victorious parties have a certain kind of responsibility in order to engage in reconstruction. And we have seen that happen with very good results after the World War II. So
0: the world has done this before.
1: So the world has done, we have experience with this, and I think we should make sure that we do it.
0: I think it's very easy for people to indict religion when it comes to its relationship to war. How do you think people should be thinking about that?
1: I think religion as such is an ambiguous phenomenon. Religion can be crafted and deployed in a particular way that is profoundly rights-crushing, justice violating and serve as a kind of sacred canopy, legitimizing, motivating even violence. We have seen that in the history. On the other hand, I think religious traditions have incredible resources to help us think in profound ways about character of our humanity and what kind of life is actually worthy of our humanity. What does it mean for us to be worthy to who we are as humans?
2: Religion has been used both to justify wars over the centuries and to solve conflict and bring peace. We live at a time where there is more interfaith, multi-faith cooperation, networking, dialogue going on across the globe than at any point in all of human history. That is kind of a model of the world we're trying to create. And I think we will get to the goal of what we hope for if religion plays the powerful role of reconciliation and peace. So whatever the past, in terms of religious conflicts, in terms of those who manipulate religion, if voices like the popes and the counterparts in every religious community, local and national and international, begin to speak out with common voices on the need to bring peace and justice and make it real, we have the potential of achieving the goals that of the world that God has promised us. It's up to us.
0: David Miroslav, thank you for being with me. I appreciate it.
1: Thank you for having us.
0: I'm Nyla Boodoo. Thanks for listening. Oh God, Now What is on Substack, so you can sign up to get weekly emails that include the episode, bonus content, including some behind-the-scenes information, and you can be in conversation with other people who are listening to the podcast. Oh God, Now What is a co-production of PRX Productions, Glad You're Here, and Rhyme Media. Our production team is Nick Mainoni, Robin Lin, Genevieve Sponsler, Sandra Lopez-Monsalve, and Edwin Ochoa. The executive producer at Rhyme Media is Dan Bobkoff, and at PRX Productions, it's Jocelyn Gonzalez. Our theme music is by Hansdale Shee. Oh God, Now What is made possible by the John Templeton Foundation.
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6: This is Bird Note. As a flock of ducks lift off from a marsh, their wings reveal large patches of powder blue and emerald. These dabbling ducks are called blue-winged teal. They're petite birds, noticeably smaller than mallards. The male's blue-gray head has a bright white crescent at the base of the bill, and his cinnamon sides and underparts are peppered with dark dots. Females are mottled grayish-brown. Blue-winged teal are long-distance migrants, traveling from nesting areas in Canada and the U.S. to South America for the winter. They feed in shallow water, with a preference during the breeding season for snails and fly larvae. In fall and winter, they seek out plant matter, especially seeds. Blue-winged teal pair up during the winter and migrate together in spring to a nesting area, often to where the female was born. There, the female will lay about 10 eggs, which hatch after 3 weeks. Once the eggs hatch, mother and ducklings walk away from the nest area within 24 hours, never to return to their nest again. Within just weeks, the young will be flying and ready to join their parents in their great migration south. For Bird Note, I'm Michael Stein.

0: when I was growing up. If you wore green on Thursday, that meant you were gay. My name is Patty, and I'm wearing kind of lime green. As far as dress goes, well, I was living when I was with my parents. I would leave the house with a kind of feminine top that she liked on me, mother-like. Underneath was my tailored shirt. And so I couldn't wait to get that top off, that feminine top, and just throw it in the car. And now I'm free, you know, to go to the bars. Of course, here it's just my natural dress now. It's tailored the way I've always been comfortable. When I was not out in public, I can recall a very horrible night. We were all dressed to go to a gay bar, but we stopped in a neighborhood that was a very macho type area. All the guys were, some of them mafia and all that. But we went to pick up two friends. We got out of the car, and the next thing we landed in the hospital. We were beat up, four of us were beat up badly, very badly. I myself was knocked in a corner, so I wasn't as bad as the others because they kind of didn't see me. And by the four of us, we wound up in the hospital. One had a broken nose, one had a broken arm. And that made me feel even more so afraid of how I dressed. When I went out, I made sure I didn't look dykey. I stopped wearing tailored shirts. And, you know, I looked at my straight female friends and I said, well, I guess I have to wear at least a round collar and just wear a sweater instead of a jacket. I really was afraid for a long time. I was even afraid to wear a dungaree jacket, which was pretty popular at that time, and everybody was wearing it, but I just was so afraid because I just felt like somebody would see me. It was very frightening for the four of us, and other lesbians we spoke to said that they had experienced similar kinds of treatment and were always hidden. We couldn't fight for our rights. We were too afraid. We were too afraid having had the physical attacks on us. So we were really afraid.
1: That story was produced by San Francisco's Out Loud Radio.
2: Sit very still, George. Don't blink an eye. I'm going to paint your picture. He has very rosy cheeks. And a funny hairdo.
3: Certainly old-fashioned, you know, with the hair. That's how my grandmother wore her hair, too.
4: It's just such a raw image. You don't ever see anything unfinished in an art gallery, and yet this is such an enduring image.
5: It's like only its head.
2: I don't know if they ran out of funding.
4: Everything else is just plain canvas.
2: It's all that matters. His head. I don't think it's one of the more flattering pictures.
6: He's obviously a fair-skinned individual with blue eyes.
3: His eyes look very authoritative. I think his lips are sealed because they say he had wooden teeth.
6: He seems relaxed.
7: It seems very detached.
8: He seems very serious in this portrait.
7: Yeah.
8: Very cold. Not personable at all, I don't think.
7: No.
8: Yeah.
2: You just have to imagine what else is there.
5: I think that the artist wanted you to guess what was going on in the picture because you can't really tell.
4: Oops, gotta go. Sorry, gotta go. Don't have time to finish this up. I got stuff to go back. I'll come back later.
3: I would guess that maybe they were in the White House. You know, the schedule of a president wasn't anything like it was today.
9: I would imagine this is the part that requires the actual sitting of the model subject and that the rest could be completed without that individual. Because I'm sure he was very busy.
10: This image is the one they use for, like,
4: the dollar bill.
2: Served as the basis for the engraving of Washington on the $1 bill. It's painted by Gilbert Stuart. It says, Martha convinced the president to sit again for a portrait because, according to Rembrandt Peale, she wished a portrait for herself. He therefore consented on the express condition that when finished, it should be hers. Interesting. Because it's not finished.
11: I delivered a pizza one night, and the lady opened the door, but the cat had the money in its mouth. And it's like, oh, I don't remember the cat's name. It was Furball or, I don't know, who knows. But she's like, oh, wait, well, so-and-so is going to pay you. And I'm like, that's new. You know, and I took the money out of a cat's mouth.
7: As a black man in the military in the 40s and 50s, my dad had suffered such abuse. One time he was called the N-word and he got so mad at this officer, he slugged him. And he was the one brought up on charges and he was reduced in rank. But he stayed in because he loved the military. And it's because of him that I loved the military.
12: Did you experience similar sorts of...
7: I did, but from the standpoint of being a woman, the guys loved watching women walk away from them. And they would make their comments. And so I made sure I wore a foundation garment so nothing moved. It was just the way we women handled it then. I tried to be, for some of my young people coming up, their person that they could look to see someone who led with integrity. But I just felt the weight of the difficulties just over a long period. And I remember I was walking across a hall and one woman came up on me and she said, "You're stooping. Don't ever do that. We're very proud of you." And that startled me. And I stood up straight and kept walking.
12: Can you talk about why you turned down the assignment that would have given you general?
7: I don't know that any assignment would have done that. All I know is if I was beginning to stoop, somehow maybe they were winning and I didn't realize. And doggone it, no. I just didn't want to do it anymore. I wanted out.
13: That was Denise Bacon, a retired colonel in the Army, speaking with her children, Richard and Christian Yingling, at StoryCorps in 2019. The interview will be archived, along with hundreds of thousands of others, at the Library of Congress.
14: This is Bird Note. Ornithologist and poet J. Drew Lanham often writes about his experience as a black man in the outdoors, both the joy of being in nature and the racism he faces in the field. Sometimes that's led him to bird in places that others might overlook. And one time, looking for sparrows inspired a poem celebrating these little brown birds.
15: Sparrow envy. Were I the sparrow, brown-backed, skittish, and small, I would find haven in thorniest thickets, search far and wide for fields lain fallow, treasure the unkempt, worship the unmown, covet the weed-strewn row. I would slink between sedges, chip unseen from brambles, skulk deep within hedges, and desire the ditches grown wild. I would find great joy in the mist-sodden morning, sing humble pleas from the highest weeds, and plead for the gray days to stay.
14: Want to hear more poetry about birds? Check out our new hour-long special, Words in Flight. You can find it on our website, birdnote.org. I'm Mark Bramhill.
16: Picture a shadow, but you can't see the owner of the shadow. Just the shadow.
17: It sucks. Death. My parents.
16: Do you have any ill feelings towards the owner? No, right? Now put some color on his skin.
17: My parents. Can't see through his color.
16: A language in his mouth.
17: Through his race.
16: Beliefs in his head.
17: Through his origin.
16: And culture.
17: His background.
16: Put him in a category. Now, one of you will look at him with judging eyes.
17: My parents can't can't see through his color.

0: many people in the world can't see
1: through that color. Could anyone be so blind to the
0: inside?
1: Underneath it all,
0: we're all the same. We all have hearts.
1: We're all
0: have red blood. We're
1: shadow.
0: We're all the same people, and it hurts because he means the absolute world to me, and we've been serially together for a year. I don't understand.
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2: Limited rain in the near term across the northern half of Mississippi. The better chances for wet weather at the southern half of the state. And then all of us starting to see an increase of wet weather throughout the weekend. Tupelo area, cloudy as the night goes on, our low mid-70s. Dry weather Friday and Saturday, a little rain trying to move in on Sunday. Vicksburg area, dry through the night, and then at least a few showers and thunderstorms bubbling up Friday. Friday's high, middle 90s. More chances for wet weather arriving Saturday. Partly cloudy in Hattiesburg through the night, a low mid-70s. High-end chances for showers and thunderstorms coming in Friday. Some heavier rainfall here at our high, low 90s. I'm meteorologist Jennifer Naramore. 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
1: Hey, it's the end of Human Nature's second season. 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
2: Take a look at a dandelion under a microscope. You'll be amazed at what you see. And, you know, any blade of grass is a miracle.
1: 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I'm Erin Jones. 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
1: In this episode, we'll hear about a journalist who went to live in a forest and who met one tree in particular that helped her find the story she needed to tell. For Linda Mapes, life began in the woods.
2: I grew up in a kingdom of trees, 7 acres of woods, maples, oaks, white pine, cedars. It was a magnificent, absolutely ordinary forest, the kind of thing every kid should wish for. There were little frog ponds. I would follow the sounds of the spring peepers as soon as I got off the bus, all the way deep into the woods. I learned to climb my first trees in that forest. I built a treehouse in that forest. I slept out in that forest. I walked our dog in that forest. I practiced my violin in that forest. I grew up in that forest. It was heaven.
1: Linda grew up. She found a job that let her keep spending time in nature. She became a science journalist. And one of her field's biggest topics was climate change. Linda thought about the simplicity of her childhood among the trees. And she thought maybe those ordinary giants could help her tell the story of climate change in a new way. So she visited Harvard University's Study Forest in western Massachusetts. And there, she began researching a new book.
2: I wanted to explore a way to tell the climate change story differently. I mean, I could tell as a journalist that people were just tuning out this story, you know, parts per billion. They didn't want to hear any more about that, and neither do I. And I wanted to try to discover a way to tell this story through the charisma of the natural world.
1: At the Harvard Forest, Linda met a scientist named John O'Keefe. John was studying climate change through the tree canopy. He made weekly walks with a notebook and pen on a circuit, observing the ways leaves behaved to try to determine whether seasons were shifting as a result of climate change.
2: We went out on his loop and we actually auditioned trees. We came along and looked them over and thought, this one's too small. This one is too obscure. There was a lovely little striped maple, which is a very pretty species in New England. It actually has a photosynthesizing bark and a beautiful leaf, and it gets a great flower in the spring. But, you know, it wasn't big enough. It wasn't old enough. So we passed that one by. And we walked on and we came to a black gum, which is the oldest tree in the Harvard Forest. It's about 400 years old. But I thought, it's a little obscure. Not many people will know that species. So didn't pick that one. We kept on going on his loop, and finally, he comes up to this big red oak. And he puts his hand on it, and he says, "Here, I think this would be a good one for you." And I tipped my head back, all the way back, and I looked up, and it had a giant crown about 65 feet across. It was big enough I had to, you know, really kind of crane my neck to take it all in, and I thought, perfect oak, the most common species in the northern hemisphere. If it was an animal, it would be a dog. It's a tree that had everything I was looking for. It has nobility, it has character, it has beauty. And this one was old enough to be my witness tree. In New England and elsewhere during the time of white settlement, people used big trees to mark the boundaries of their changing world. They needed to set out the meets and bounds of landscapes, and very often there wasn't anything handy with which to do that other than a nice big tree. And these were called witness trees, witnesses to the boundary that was being marked. For myself, the use of the term witness tree for the title of my book is a metaphor. The tree that I selected and whose life I chronicle over its 100 years was not actually a witness tree because it's not old enough to be that. However, it, just like those, marks time. It marks change. It is the thing that has abided on the landscape through so much that has happened. After all, it sprouted just about the time when Model Ts are coming off the assembly line as we walk away from the farms and go to work in the factories, in the industries that ultimately are changing our world. And so my tree is a metaphorical witness tree in the sense that it is a way to look at our changing relationship with nature and changes in nature itself over the 100 years of its life.
1: Linda decided to spend more time with her new tree. She got permission to live at the Harvard Forest for a whole year,
2: which gave me the time to come back to the forest, move into an old farmhouse not a half a mile from my tree, take up residence, and literally visit the tree every day, all kinds of weather. I went up there in my bedroom slippers, snowshoes, muck boots, work boots. I was out there day, night, spring, winter, fall, summer. It was such an important gift to be able to look closely and long at nature and at this tree. And not only that, but to do so in the company of scientists from all over the world and from a whole range of disciplines.
1: The witness tree that you chose, the red oak, you said is a very ordinary tree. And I wonder, is there something important about understanding common nature as opposed to majestic nature?
2: I'm so glad you asked that question. I have a thing about this because, you know, this divorce from nature, it happened in so many ways. It happened, number one, in thinking that knowing about nature was only for professionals, scientists, people in white coats or something. And secondly, it happened with this idea that it's only for the adventure shows, you know, the sort of distant, romantic, faraway, exotic, got to get on a plane and fly there for tens of thousands of dollars, nature. That's great. And I'm glad for people that do that. But I want very much for people to know the wonder of a dandelion. I mean, take a look at a dandelion under a microscope. You'll be amazed at what you see. And, you know, any blade of grass is a miracle. And to get to know the relationships between the animals and the plants in your backyard and the weather itself, the cycle of the day, the sounds, the smells, the wonder of it all. You know, it's I was lucky enough to grow up as a kid watching dragonflies land on my knee, and I wish that not only for every kid but every adult to slow down enough to embed yourself wherever you are, and actually really see and enjoy and celebrate the extraordinary that is the ordinary of our everyday.
1: Linda began holding what she called tree soirees. She introduced people to the oak tree one by one.
2: And so I brought a forester who assessed it for the amount of board feet. How many homes could you build from the tree? I took a soil scientist to delve into the richness of the soil and explain the interconnected web of life underground, species to species. There's even a lot of communication going on below ground, by the way. I brought in an artist to the tree. I brought a poet. I brought a dendrologist. These are the people who core trees and can see into the past by reading their tree rings. That was fascinating. We took a micro core, which is thin enough to fit into a drinking straw, and looked at it under a microscope, and darn, if you couldn't see and reveal so many things about this tree's life by doing that, you could see that in 1984, there had been a big gypsy moth attack. Tiny little ring that year, didn't grow very much. You could also see how year upon year, this tree had been growing steadily, big and fat and fast. And in fact, that over the past 25 years, the rings were even bigger. This thing was bench pressing carbon. You know, climate change is real, and nature shows us that. And the plants tell it, the frogs tell it, the migrating timing of birds tell it. CO2 acts as an insulating layer in our atmosphere. So, of course, the more there is of it, the warmer, on average, our global surface temperature will be. And we see this reflected in the witness tree. We see changes in the timing of the seasons. Spring, on average, is coming earlier. Fall is coming later. Winter is getting squeezed on both ends. The planet is not just a collection of places. It is an interconnected physical, geochemical, biological system. We don't run it. We just happen to be lucky enough to share it.
1: Linda points out that humans have subjected the planet to other violences in the past, and folks despaired then too. But Linda says there's room for optimism.
2: Let's talk about Henry David Thoreau. He was writing at the time of the height of deforestation in New England. We think about him as Pan with a pencil, you know, off in the beautiful woods. Forget it. That's not true. He was writing as they were cutting down the woods of New England in order to clear it for agriculture. And he would write in his journals, "Thank God they can't cut down the clouds." And he would lament the loss of the so-called nobler animals. And he meant the deer and the bear, the mountain lion. You know, in the time of his day, the biggest thing left in the woods was a muskrat. Nobody had even seen a deer in a generation. Well, fast forward to today, and over a six-state region of New England, we see one of the most glorious and profound rewildings of our time. As people walked away from these farms to go work in the cities and do other kinds of jobs, what came back? The trees. And with them, the animals. Today, bear and moose are in such profoundly great numbers, it's actually kind of a problem for people who in modern days have not lived.

0: in modern days have not lived so closely with so much wildlife. And I take so much encouragement from that nature is resilient, does rebound, comes back. You know, there's a lesson there that not only is all not lost, but you can have faith in nature, that force, that genius, that brilliance is always there.
1: So the year continued, and Linda walked to the tree over snow and dry ground, in morning and midday and deep night, coffee cup or notebook in hand, and she sat against it or lay under it and looked up.
0: The CO2 that we breathe is the food they need. The oxygen they make is the sustenance that we need. And visiting it at night, I would think to myself, you know, I'm lying here under the tree and our breath is shared. It's not photosynthesizing right now, but it's still breathing through the lenticels of its bark. And, you know, to think about that and wonder if you could see the breath of trees, some kind of golden cloud, would we better understand how linked we are, how interdependent are our lives?
1: During her year in the Harvard Forest, Linda learned all kinds of things from the scientists she interviewed, like John O'Keefe. But what stuck with her most wasn't a fact. It was a habit.
0: John and I were on one of his weekly walks. You know, he did this every week in spring and in fall. And I was just watching him work, you know, with a pencil and a clipboard, this simple action that any of us can do. And it just hit me, you know, the power of simple observation. The power of rooting yourself in a place, one spot, making it your place, and really knowing that place, how it changes over time, understanding it deeply. You know, we think about this in terms of marriages with beloveds. We think about it in terms of family relationships. It occurred to me that we have other families, too. We have the families of our places on this earth. We have the opportunity to put our own roots down in our spots and live with them deeply.
1: Our storyteller was Linda Mapes. For more on climate change, trees, and the woods of New England, check out her book, Witness Tree. And you can discover more, like a link to the Witness Tree webcam, at our website, humannaturepodcast.org. Special thanks to KUOW in Seattle for helping to record this episode. This is the end of Season 2. We're getting ready for Season 3, and we think it'll be our best one yet. What happens when your helicopter crashes in remote winter mountains and the pilot didn't pack supplies? Or when you come across a deadly family secret, and Woody Guthrie offers salvation? And when elephants are dying of thirst, how far would you go to bring them water? That's all in Season 3, starting in September. To tide you over until then, we're bringing you an episode from our friends at Last Best Stories. Listen for it on August 18th. I'm Erin Jones. The show is produced by me, Caroline Ballard, and Annie Osborne. Alana Elder is our production assistant. Our digital producer is Anna Rader. And our senior producer is Micah Schweitzer. Human Nature is a production of Wyoming Public Media.

0: This is Bird Note. As a kid, artist David Shepherd would sketch all the flora and fauna he saw. His true love was for plants. But when he moved to Hawaii to study botany, he realized
1: Hawaii is special because its main character is birds. Birds were the dominant species in terms of animal life. And so all the plants really co-evolved with the birds. You can see that in just how specific the beaks of different species are to the shapes of the flowers here. And so that became part of my art.
0: David now designs aloha shirts featuring the native plants and wildlife of Hawaii. One design features the i'iwi, a Hawaiian honey creeper.
1: So the i'iwi birds dart from flower

0: to flower to flower very quickly. Well, the Hawaiians saw this and they thought of the metaphor that it was like procreation, the metaphor for the health of the forest, because only in its procreation can it exist.
1: Then, hidden among the trees, David has drawn kahuli, or native land snails.
0: Their existence in the forest is special because if they were around, it was said that the forest would sing. And songs are also a very important element of Hawaiian culture because it's how things are passed on from generation to generation. It's how you communicate what the world is. So these snails are singing, right? And then you have the birds that are a symbolic of procreation. And so the combination is that this is Hawaii. This is the perpetuation of it.
1: See pictures of David's designs at our website, birdnote.org. I'm Mark Bramhill.
2: When I first got into a relationship with Lewis, I kind of thought to myself, this person doesn't seem like a person that has been imprisoned for as long as he has. He had such a balance to his personality, to the way that he carried himself. I'm like, what is going on with this person? We saw each other for 2 years. Initially, I kind of kept him at arm's length because I figured that this isn't what my life is supposed to be. You know, I'm supposed to find someone in the world, you know, living outside of the walls and meet and marry, fall in love, you know, everything on the outside. Never considered someone behind prison walls. And then I had to ask myself after I took a couple of steps back, what makes this person any different from any other, aside from his history, which was major? But aside from that, he had come such a long way that I could not and would not discount his friendship. And that's where it started. We did a lot of laughing. We discovered we had a lot in common. Some of the ideas, I should say, that his parents had as far as bringing them up, but then, you know, it has a real hard line in stopping because you see the different paths that our lives took. When you run across somebody who is as genuine and caring and loving, just more man than I have ever met, you know, in my life, it's something to recognize. It really is.
3: When Teresa Scott first met Lewis, he'd been in prison for almost 2 decades, part of a 109-year prison sentence for sex trafficking. During his time in prison, Lewis started an anti-sex trafficking program, he became a journalist, and he fell in love with Teresa. Teresa joins us today as our happiness guinea pig. She tried a research-based practice to boost her well-being and help deal with the stresses that come with trying to get Lewis out of prison. Teresa, thanks for being with us today.
2: You're quite welcome, Dacher. Thank you.
3: I had the great privilege of meeting Lewis through restorative justice work that he leads in San Quentin Prison, and it's been a transformative process for prisoners and also for people like me. And you met Lewis through your friend. She was visiting someone in San Quentin and asked if you wanted to come along to meet Lewis. The two of you instantly connected, and now you're married.
2: Yes.
3: What's it like getting married in San Quentin?
2: You can invite up to 5 guests, and the good thing is that your visit cannot get terminated for the rest. If it gets overcrowded, they cannot terminate you, so that's a good thing. It was a little happy moment there. But yeah, so they do it right there on the grounds, and they have a room. It's got a door on it, and so it's kind of quiet, and you could say vows if you want. And so that's where it happens. It's pretty quick and uneventful. I remember the lady who married us, she was like, okay, let's get this next one on the road. I got a birthday party to go to. I'm like, is she kidding? I couldn't believe it. But yeah, so it does happen.
3: So Teresa, I know you're dealing with all the legal issues with Lewis's case. And I mean, how in the world do you keep perspective with that kind of stress? What do you do?
2: If I had to take a step back and look at it, I have to say that I think I have a pretty strong personality and a will, pretty strong will. A big part of it is not letting him down because I know that he does not belong there anymore. He's not a person that should have gotten the time that he was given.
3: No.
2: I do what I can.
3: You know, one of the amazing things to follow in the show is just the practices that people choose, you know, put into the role of the happiness guinea pig. And you chose gaining perspective on negative events. Can you walk us through the steps of the gaining perspective on negative events practice?
2: Sure. It takes about 5 minutes. First, you take a few moments, think about a difficult experience you're dealing with, or some anxiety or worry you have about the future. Then you can try to understand your feelings using you, he, she, and in my case, Teresa, as much as possible.
3: Uh-huh.
2: So I'd ask myself, why does Teresa feel this way? What are the underlying causes and reasons for her feelings? If you begin to see the event in your mind, try to watch through the eyes of a distant third-party observer. Then the goal here isn't to avoid or separate from your feelings, but to analyze with a clearer perspective. Spend 3 minutes reflecting in this way, writing down your thoughts if you feel so inclined.
3: And your negative event, no surprise, is your husband Lewis being in prison.
2: The trials of getting Lewis out of prison.
3: Yeah.
2: It involves finding an attorney that's not going to take advantage of you. Mm. It involves making sure that I go to visit him to keep his spirits up while we're trying to work on getting him out of prison.
3: Yeah.
2: It involves making him feel like he'll have a home to come to when he's out of prison. It means allowing him to express himself when he has his bad days and listening and being a sounding board when he needs it, which is every other day.
3: Yeah.
2: It involves putting up with the staff. They seem like it's their goal, you know, to piss you off for that day.
3: Yeah.
2: But yeah, so.
3: Not the usual complexities for a marriage.
2: No, not at all.
3: So the basic idea of the gaining perspective on negative events practices, you kind of get outside of your own immersed point of view and you look at yourself. You know, my first experience of this was kind of comical. My parents told me they're getting divorced. I was 16 and it was traumatic. And I remember that night I had this chance to go bounce on a trampoline with friends.
2: Uh-huh.
3: And I literally was getting perspective on my life by like floating in the air. And that's kind of the idea, is you use different kind of mental practices or cognitive devices to look at your stress from the outside. And you actually took the perspective of a friend, someone living across the street.
2: I was my best friend that I didn't know was there.
3: Cool.
2: And so I took a couple steps back, like across the street, if you will.
3: Uh-huh.
2: And I was saying, you know, she had the opportunity to make that person feel better about themselves. Why didn't she?
3: Yeah.
2: And things like, I wouldn't do that if I was her.
3: And the her in this case is you.
2: Yes. Yes, it most definitely is.
3: Yeah.
2: It's a wonderful thing to be able to have a perspective of yourself from being able to step outside of yourself and look at what you're doing, what you're saying, why you're saying it, who you're saying it to. I actually said, don't argue with the correctional officer because you know what they did to the other person that had an argument with them.
3: They don't get to visit anymore.
2: They have that capability.
3: Yeah,
2: to stop your visits. And so I had to say, you know, it's not worth it. Don't do it. You remember that, you know, Susie, let's just say, got her visits suspended for a year.
3: Yeah. And this is the voice of this friend who's counseling you.
2: Yes.
3: Wow. Was there difficulty in doing this?
2: Very difficult.
3: Yeah. How come?
2: Because I usually like to say what I want to say when I want to say it. I have groomed myself to assert myself because I'm like 5'1 and 3/4 of an inch. I always have to have my 3/4 of an inch.
3: It matters.
2: Yes, it does. And being female.
3: Yeah.
2: You have to learn how to assert yourself in a certain way.
3: But self-assertion changes once you're dealing with correctional officers and the power dynamics in prison, as I've learned. I'm curious, Teresa, when you took this friend across the street's perspective on that dynamic, how did it make you feel?
2: It was a reckoning within myself.
3: Absolutely.
2: It was a reckoning. Some of the things that that my best friend from across the street that she asked me were things that I have thought about before, but I didn't have someone else asking them.
3: Yeah.
2: I think what made the difference for me is instead of thinking about it inside my head, was to verbalize it out loud.
4: Yep.
2: That is what made the difference. Because when you hear the words, it sounds a lot different from you keeping it quiet to yourself.
4: That's amazing.
2: In your own head.
4: Yeah.
2: But the minute the words spill from your lips and you can't get them back, you're like, oh my God, what did I just say? You hear it out loud and it's a completely different feeling.
4: Yeah, that is cool. The power of spoken word. One of my favorite studies of the gaining perspective literature is actually they had people who are in conflict with a romantic partner do this, you know, social conflict. And somehow looking at yourself from a different perspective, as you've described, help people sort of communicate more peacefully and their blood pressure dropped a little. So it's just, we all need that. So then, being the creative type that you are, you actually did the gaining perspective practice with Lewis. How'd that go?
2: You know, it turned out a little bit differently because it's hard to talk third person when you're actually in a one-on-one conversation with someone.
4: It gets confusing.
2: It does.
4: Yeah.
2: It's like, did you mean me? I'm sorry, were you talking to her? You know, I guess we did our own thing once we got in there, but it turned out interesting.
4: Do you mind if we listen in to your conversation with Lewis?
2: Not at all.
4: Bye. And before we do, tell us how you got this conversation recorded.
2: He called me from, quote, the house phone. And the house phone is considered the pay phone at the prison that the inmates use to call family members and friends with.
4: And is it hard to get access to?
2: Well, you have to wait in line.
4: Yeah.
2: And so we didn't know if he was going to be able to call me when he needed to. I think he said he was 10th in line. And so I'm waiting, you know, for him to call. And so he called me on the house phone and we started the conversation. And then I had my cell phone recording our conversation. So I had put him on speakerphone.
4: Okay, great. Well, let's listen in.
5: Babe, how was your day today?
6: It was okay so far.
5: I know a lot of the time I find myself thinking, how much time are we going to spend, you know, getting you out of prison? And I just say, you know, Teresa, what are you going to do if Lewis doesn't get out of prison? And my answer is, okay, you already know that he's going to get out. That's what I feel in my heart.
6: I love you to death, and I'm always so thankful that I'm prisoner. Not a lot of people would take on this burden of marrying someone who's been incarcerated for almost 23 years with a sentence of 190 years plus 4 months, right? That is exceptional.
5: I was never in love with anyone until meeting you and getting to know you. I don't feel like there's anybody that even comes close to giving me what I get from you. That's why I married you. We put so much energy into both of us, making sure that this relationship survives, you know, everything that we go through while trying to get you out of prison. So,
7: we have 60 seconds remaining.
6: It's unbelievable sometimes that I can meet somebody in this situation that makes me happier than I've ever been in my entire life. You know, knowing my background, you know, I did all the criminal activities, chasing all the wrong things in life, thinking that those things I acquired would bring me happiness. I'm in prison and I want to get out. I'm happier now than I've ever been in my entire life.
5: That's saying something.
6: And I just want to tell you that I love you.
7: This call and your telephone number will be monitored and recorded.
6: I just want to say thank you, babe.
5: You're welcome, babe.
4: You know, Lewis referred to it, and you know, and there are all these interesting things about this kind of experience that you've thrown yourself into, Teresa, of falling in love with someone in prison. How would you know, that he talked about feeling happier now in conversation with you than he's ever felt in his life. How do you tell your friends about this relationship? How do you describe love with somebody on the other side?
2: I know when I first started seeing him, my sister specifically, she said, this is going to be so difficult. Mm. And I said, I'm up for the challenge.
4: Yeah.
2: She just kind of looked at me like, you idiot. So I felt like I was up to it, and I haven't backed down yet. And that was 5 years ago.
4: Right on.
2: Yeah.
4: What do you think your biggest takeaway is from doing this practice?
2: My biggest takeaway would have to be seeing myself and my relationship with Lewis in a more, I want to say, healthier light. In other words, I kind of give myself permission to think a certain way about the situation. And the only way to be positive for me is to consider those negatives, work through them, and have everything be put on the table for myself and for Lewis and work it out. I mean, that's the big accomplishment, is being able to take that step back, look at everything for what it is, as if I'm not myself. We do it all the time. We do it people watching.
4: Yeah.
2: And it's kind of exciting because it makes you aware of how we feel.
4: Well, Teresa, I want to express my gratitude for all the work you do alongside your working on Lewis's case. And thank you for being on the show.
2: Oh, you're welcome. Thank you, Dacher. Thanks for inviting me in.
4: If you'd like to try the Gaining Perspective on Negative Events practice or explore other happiness exercises that might be the right fit for you, visit our Greater Good in Action website at ggia.berkeley.edu and then email us at greater@berkeley.edu and tell us about it. I'm Dacher Keltner. Thanks for joining me on The Science of Happiness. 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Our producer is Shuka Kalantari. 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Our executive producer is Jane Park. Our editor-in-chief is Jason Marsh. 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
10: In April 1670, a ship carrying English colonists sailed up the Ashley River off the coast of Carolina in search of a location for a new settlement. They selected a spot along the river's west bank, came ashore, and christened the new colony Charlestown in honor of their king, Charles II of England. Among the settlers was Dr. Henry Woodward, who soon became an indispensable member of the young community. Woodward, a skilled physician, had also lived with the Cassabo Indians on nearby St. Helena Island, where he learned their language and customs. This knowledge made him well suited to serve as interpreter and Indian agent, a role vital to the fledgling colony's survival. Even before landing in Carolina, Woodward likely knew which Indians the colony needed to befriend. Shortly after arrival, he contacted regional tribes and soon received an important invitation. In the early summer of 1670, just months after the colony's founding, Woodward journeyed inland to meet with one of the most powerful chiefs in the southeast. The emperor, as the chief was called, ruled Kofatachiqui, a 400-year-old Mississippian culture chieftain that encompassed much of present-day South Carolina. Kofatachiqui was a well-organized society with developed agriculture, a centralized governing system that linked its villages, and a large number of well-armed warriors. Woodward's visit went well, resulting in an alliance with Kofatachiqui. Later that year, in September 1670, the emperor made an official visit to Charlestown. This friendship undoubtedly helped ensure the safety and security of the young Carolina colony. Woodward and the colonists were likely aware, through historical accounts, of previous European contact with the region's inhabitants. The first documented contact with Kofatachiqui occurred during the De Soto expedition. In 1539, conquistador Hernando de Soto led a 600-man army through the southeastern region of the present-day United States searching for gold, plunder, and slaves. Accounts from the expedition describe the visit in detail, including a memorable meeting with the kingdom's ruler, a female chief the Spaniards called the Lady of Cofetachiqui. Although still powerful, Cofetachiqui was in decline when De Soto encountered the chiefdom in 1540. Old-world diseases introduced through contact with the previous Spanish expeditions were spreading through the native population. Before Europeans arrived, however, Cofetachiqui was likely among the most powerful and well-established Mississippian culture chiefdoms in North America. While the lady and her kingdom sound much like an Indian princess myth, the story was well documented by members of the De Soto expedition. Just outside of present-day Camden, South Carolina, as you cross the watery river on Interstate 20, look downstream and imagine the eastern shores that appeared 500 years ago. The virgin hardwood forest that once lined the banks are long gone, and dams have greatly reduced the river's flow. But imagine, in the distance, on a bluff overlooking the broad river, a Mississippian-style city with over 500 Indian dwellings. In the center, a plaza leads to a large mound, upon which sits a temple the size of a football field. Smaller mounds with notable buildings, along with many more dwellings, occupy the surrounding countryside. According to writings from the De Soto expedition, this was Cofetachiqui at the time the conquistador and his army arrived on May 1, 1540. The journals describe it as a town of great importance. For De Soto, it had been a long journey to reach the fabled kingdom. Nearly a year earlier, the conquistador and his army had landed near Tampa Bay on the Florida Peninsula to search for kingdoms and treasure. The expedition spent the winter in Appalachia, near present-day Tallahassee, Florida. There, they captured a boy in his teens who'd been traveling with Indian traders. The boy, whom they named Perico, told them that he was from a powerful inland empire that was ruled by a queen and was rich with treasure. Intrigued by the boy's description, De Soto was anxious to locate the kingdom. In early March 1540, with Perico as their guide, De Soto's army marched northward through what is now Georgia and eastern South Carolina. After a difficult month-long journey through dense wilderness and seemingly endless swamps, De Soto and his men finally reached Cofetachiqui. Apparently aware of the approaching army, members of the chiefdom met the expedition at the edge of a large river, now believed to be the Watery River, near present-day Lugoff, South Carolina. After several emissaries from Cofetachiqui crossed the river and conferred with De Soto, the queen appeared on the opposite bank. Attended by servants, she was carried on a litter draped with fine white cloth to the river's edge, then ferried across in a canoe shaded by a decorative awning. One expedition writer compared the scene to Cleopatra crossing the river Cydnus. The queen greeted De Soto wearing a finely woven white shawl, her upper body draped in pearls. After exchanging warm greetings, she removed a heavy strand of pearls and placed it around De Soto's neck as he bowed. The lady's entourage then presented the expedition with hides, blankets, meat, corn, and salt. The queen provided canoes for De Soto and his men to cross the river, and then took them to her capital at Cofetachiqui. This is thought to have been located at the Mulberry Mound site near present-day Camden, South Carolina. The Spaniards were impressed with the queen, writing, "We were very gratified and charmed, both with her discretion and with her great beauty, which she possessed in extreme perfection." They also spoke admirably of the people of Cofetachiqui. "The Indians are very clean and very polite, and more civilized than any who had been seen in the land. They walked covered down to the feet with very excellent hides, and blankets of sable, and blankets of mountain lions. All natives were shod and clothed." Expedition writers were especially impressed with the city's huge temple, describing it as a very authoritative temple on a high mound, very large and very tall and broad, all covered high and low with very excellent and beautiful mats. They also noted that the steeply pitched roof was covered in intricately arranged seashells and pearls that sparkled in the sun. The cavernous building was described as the richest and most superb of all those that our Spaniards saw in La Florida, using the Spanish name for the southeast. Another expedition member who had seen similar buildings in Mexico and Peru said the temple was among the grandest and most wonderful of all the things that he had seen in the New World. Inside the temple's two enormous doors, De Soto's chroniclers described 12 giant figures carved from wood, standing guard, six on each side, their faces carved in a fierce and bold posture. Expedition members noted that these huge wooden warriors, some 11 feet high, held elaborately carved weapons decorated with mica, copper, pearls, antlers, and shells. Life-sized carvings of previous rulers stood before raised wooden burial chambers, each painted with a portrait of the deceased. Within these chambers lay the remains of past chiefs and their families, their mummified bodies adorned with numerous strands of delicate pearls, fine cloths, and pelts. Throughout the inner temple, wooden chests were filled with loose pearls, the chroniclers describing chests filled with so many pearls that 300 horses could not have carried all of them. The queen and her people graciously housed the entire army within the city and shared their food stores with them. De Soto, however, sought more than just grain and venison. His quest was for gold and silver. Finding no precious metals in the city, he ordered his men to loot the temple, removing over 200 pounds of pearls, even stripping them from the remains of deceased ancestors. Hernando de Soto stayed in Cofetachiqui for 11 days, resting his soldiers and searching for gold in the surrounding area. He was surprised and quite relieved at the warm reception and hospitality his expedition received, especially considering the powerful chieftain's warlike reputation. He soon discovered the reason for the subdued and friendly response. It was because Cofetachiqui was in a greatly weakened state. Expedition writings mention a recent epidemic, likely caused by disease acquired through contact with the Spanish in 1521 and 1526. The queen stated that a great pestilence had visited them the previous year, and many of her people had died. Food stores were low, and in the surrounding areas, the Spanish noted, large uninhabited towns choked with vegetation, and four long row houses full of bodies from the plague. Finding no gold or silver in the area, De Soto decided to move his army onward in search of other kingdoms to plunder. However, to ensure a safe passage through hostile lands, the conquistador took the queen hostage, forcing her to accompany them. After a few weeks of travel, she and her servants were fortunately able to escape and likely return to the chiefdom. No further mention of the Lady of Cofetachiqui appears in historical records. Despite the looting of their temple and their queen being taken hostage, the people of Cofetachiqui were fortunate that their encounter with De Soto wasn't more severe. Perhaps due to the intelligence, charm, and canny diplomacy of their queen, the chieftain was able to avoid conflict with De Soto and his powerful army. Other tribes encountered by the expedition were not as fortunate. As De Soto's army continued their march across the southeast, they looted and burned villages and crops and killed many indigenous people. After leaving Cofetachiqui, De Soto's expedition spent the next 2 years searching the southeast in vain for a kingdom of gold to rival the Aztec and Inca empires. Finally, stranded in the swamplands along the lower Mississippi River, with his men starving and depleted, De Soto died of a fever on May 21, 1542. The chronicles from the De Soto expedition, written some 235 years before the founding of the United States, offer an extraordinarily rare glimpse into pre-Columbian America. However, according to anthropologist Charles Hudson, his march across the South caused much more devastation than Sherman's march 325 years later. Although Cofetachiqui was only looted, not sacked and burned, the chiefdom, like many other native societies, was still adversely affected. Though weakened by the Spanish intrusion and exposure to European diseases, Cofetachiqui continued to have a powerful presence in the Carolina region. By 1700, however, for reasons not fully understood, Cofetachiqui had all but vanished. In 1701, English explorer John Lawson journeyed through the watery valley and noted finding only small settlements of Congaree Indians. It is likely that the people of Cofetachiqui were assimilated into the Catawba tribe.

Early colonists in Carolina, observing local tribes gathering acorns and hunting game, likely assumed that these people had always lived a simple hunter-gatherer lifestyle in an untouched wilderness. This common perception, known as the pristine myth, promoted the idea that these were virgin lands, unaffected by their indigenous inhabitants. European settlers believed that colonization and civilization would improve these supposedly untouched lands. The English colonists could not have imagined that a sophisticated and powerful chiefdom, lasting for almost 500 years, had once covered a large part of what would become the Palmetto State. The pristine myth became somewhat of a self-fulfilling prophecy. Well before large numbers of European settlers arrived, aspects of their culture, religion, and especially their diseases preceded them. Encounters with early European settlers weakened indigenous societies, greatly reducing populations in many regions. Consequently, once grand chiefdoms dissolved into scattered tribes living in small villages. The large mound settlements were abandoned, and nature soon reclaimed the land. Within a few generations, the people who had lived in the region for centuries reverted to the basic lifestyle of their distant ancestors. We tend to recognize and celebrate our own tribes, but it's worth remembering that our shared human history on this land that we briefly inhabit may be deeper than we realize.

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1: Is that recording?
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4: You're listening to Blank on Blank, where lost interviews come to life, presented by the Public Radio Exchange, PRX.org. I'm David Gerlach. Take Five, by jazz legend Dave Brubeck. He's performing live here in 2008 at age 87. 87, just amazing. And at this point in Brubeck's career, he'd already crisscrossed six decades of playing, yet he was showing no signs of slowing down.
5: But my energy is still there. And I think my love of family, of my country, of jazz, of playing will make me put up with all the crap.
4: And what we're hearing, it's an interview Brubeck gave on stage during the Litchfield Jazz Festival. He's speaking with John Dankosky, the host of Where We Live. It's a show that airs on WNPR in Connecticut. Anyway, it's just an amazing conversation. And when I heard it, I dropped John a note and asked him if we could bring it to listeners of Blank on Blank. And in particular, this remarkable story Brubeck told about fighting communism with jazz. So here it is, Dave Brubeck remixed. This is Blank on Blank.
6: Dave Brubeck, it's been 50 years, this year, 50 years since your tour Behind the Iron Curtain. And I'm wondering if you can reminisce a little bit about that time in which you played in front of audiences that had not previously experienced American music, at least for a number of years, and what that was like for you, because it was a remarkable, groundbreaking thing.
5: President Eisenhower wanted jazz to go out into the world, and especially along the Russian border.
7: Communism, according to all its own leaders, must be a system of international control and conformity.
5: Our tour started for the State Department in Poland, which was communistic. And you can't believe how well we were received. About things like that we were from heaven sent to them. Can you imagine?

0: We played 12 concerts in Poland, underground meetings and underground concerts. The last night, they threw a party for us. And the president of the underground club wanted to give a toast. And he stood up and said, "You're going home tomorrow. I want you to know how we Poles love freedom as much as you Americans. And thank you for coming." So what we did, we didn't understand how we could be that important. We had no clue that we were helping people break away from communism. Eventually, we went to Russia 3 times. But twice, our ambassador called me and he said, "Dave, don't come. If you come, the secret police are going to have a table at the door, and everybody that comes in, their identification card will be taken. They will never get an education. They will never get a government job or a good job. I don't think you want to come because some people are going to come and lose everything just because they want to see you. Can you understand how that is?"
1: That's music legend Dave Rubeck on Jazz Diplomacy, Behind the Iron Curtain. Many thanks to John Dankosky, the host of Where We Live. He's also a news director there at Connecticut's WNPR, cpbn.org. I also want to thank Amy Drozdowska for producing this Blank on Blank with me. Our sound logo comes to us from Jeffrey Allen Jones. 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Blank on Blank is presented by the Public Radio Exchange, prx.org. That's all for now. I'm David Gerlach. 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
2: I'm Gary Hartman with the Center for Texas Music History at Texas State University in San Marcos. This week in Texas music history, we'll honor one of the most influential musicians in American history. Hootie Leadbetter, better known as Leadbelly, was born January 21, 1888, near Mooringsport, Louisiana. When he was a child, his family moved to Texas. While living in Dallas's Deep Ellum neighborhood, he performed with Blind Lemon Jefferson and other prominent Texas artists. By the 1930s, Leadbelly was serving time in Louisiana's Angola prison when Texas folklorist John Lomax convinced the warden to release the singer. Soon, Lomax was recording what would become some of his best-known tunes.

0: Yes, you.
1: Lead Belly helped inspire the folk music movement of the 1950s and 1960s by profoundly influencing Woody Guthrie, Pete Seeger, Bob Dylan, and Joan Baez. Next time on This Week in Texas Music History, we'll meet one of the most successful yet least well-known musicians ever to come from the Lone Star State. I'm Gary Hartman for KUT 90.5, where Texas music matters. This is Bird Note. Like a jazz player beating out a drum roll, a woodpecker uses its bill to rap out a brisk series of notes. Early spring resounds with the percussive hammering of woodpeckers. Their rhythmic drumming works like many birds' songs. It broadcasts to other woodpeckers over a long distance a clear assertion of territorial and mating rights. We also hear woodpeckers knocking on wood when they're carving holes in trees to create nest cavities or extract insect prey. But these whacks are more methodical. Woodpeckers offer a fascinating cast of drummers. A hefty pileated woodpecker lets go a resounding tattoo against a hollow trunk. A yellow-bellied sapsucker seems to be signaling in Morse code as it snaps its bill against a stub of dead branch. And the little downy woodpecker's drum roll seems rather modest, rather short, and not too fast. For any woodpecker, it's all about proclaiming a sound signal as far and as loud as possible. And as it searches for the most resonant drum, it might just find that your metal rain gutter makes the best music. For Bird Note, I'm Michael Stein.

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2: Pressing through the next few days with some chances for showers and thunderstorms. Right now, it looks like the more elevated chances will be staying further south, but some of that moisture starting to creep in further north, and at least some scattered activity starting to arrive. Now, in the Oxford area, limited rain through the night and Friday too. Slight chances for Saturday. Overnight low mid-70s and Friday's high soaring to the upper 90s. Greenwood area through the night, dry weather, our low mid-70s. Some patchy fog early Friday, then sunny, the high upper 90s. Scattered storms by Saturday. Pascagoula, chance for showers and thunderstorms through the night, and more rounds of it becoming likely on Friday. Friday's high near 90. I'm meteorologist Jennifer Naramore. 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
9: This is Blank on Blank. I'm David Gerlach. And thank you for joining us as we partner with journalists and interviewers, writers and authors, to build this archive of American interviews. Today, we get proof it's never too late to find yourself back on top. Blank on Blank contributor James Sullivan interviewed the one and only Mavis Staples. Now, she's been singing gospel and soul since the 1960s. Remember the Staples singers? Well, five decades later, at age 71, her career is reborn, capped off with Mavis winning a Grammy for her collaboration with the country rock music maestro, Jeff Tweedy, of the band Wilco. James Sullivan takes us inside his interview.
10: One of the things that I was working on at the time was the idea that there are so many senior artists in pop and rock music these days that had seen their careers rejuvenated by, you know, unique combinations with producers, the Johnny Cash, Rick Rubin collaboration being the obvious one. But there have been a bunch of those. There have been dozens of them in the last 10 years or so. And hers was just sort of the latest example of that. And it's really cool stuff. I mean, a lot of times they turn out to be great records and, you know, get these artists renewed audiences that they really deserve. So it was intriguing to hear her talk about how the collaboration with Jeff Tweedy of Wilco came about and, you know, how they worked together. You know, Wilco, for those who are familiar with them, they know that, you know, this band has sort of set up a cottage industry for itself in Chicago. They've got their own recording space, you know, pretty elaborate stuff, pretty cozy, comfortable, their own setup. And Mavis is a veteran artist who's never really gotten the opportunity to be in that kind of setting before. And I think she was sort of tickled by it.
11: He had a caterer there, mm-hmm. which was new for me, but very new. I never saw a caterer mm-hmm. at a studio. And I told him, I said, you got a caterer coming in? Yes, yes, maybe. Yeah. Did Raikuta do that for you? I said, no. he said, well, that's what you deserve. And he's going to be here every day. Huh. And the only thing that happened another time was the caterer came in while we were up front singing, and you could actually smell this food, mm-hmm. you know, so all of us start looking around at each other, the food is here. Tweety, I know you smell the food, but nobody gets a chance to eat until this song is finished. You know, any rule that he laid down was comical, you know, mm-hmm. so we said, okay, nobody make any mistake, we're going to get this song, and I mean, the song was done. He would stay out of the way. He wouldn't bother me with my singing. Mm-hmm. I guess he said, well, what can I tell her? Mm-hmm. You know, she's been, and that's normally, you know, when I go on in the studio, nobody seemed to bother me when I, with a certain way that I want to sing something. Mm-hmm. You know, you can't tell a singer how to sing, really. The song that he wrote, You're Not Alone, mm-hmm. he told me about that song when we were listening to the songs to put down. Mm-hmm. He said, Mavis, I've been I've had this title of a song, You're Not Alone. He said, I want to write that for you. Mm-hmm. And he started telling me the meat of the song. I started getting chill bumps with him talking about this song. Mm-hmm. And I told him, I said, Tweety, you got to write it. You got to write it. You know, it's just amazing, especially for all the years that I've been singing and at my age, mm-hmm. for this to be happening to me mm-hmm. right now mm-hmm. is like almost unbelievable. I just feel so blessed, mm-hmm. you know, because this is not supposed to be happening as far as I'm concerned, you know. It's not supposed to be. I have my peers... I seem to be the only one who's getting this attention like this. You know, you got Gladys Knight, you got Patti LaBelle. What's so unique is that I'm not singing a rock and roll. I'm not singing R&B. I'm singing inspirational.
6: Yep.
11: I'm singing, it just goes to show you this is needed. What I'm singing, finally, is coming to... the light of mm-hmm. people that mm-hmm. that these songs are needed right now. I'm feeling like I'm a new artist starting out, you know, mm-hmm. and things are happening for me. You know, I don't feel like you say, I've been working right along. It's not a comeback. I just wasn't getting the attention. I just chalk it up to Mavis. You've been living right. Mm-hmm. You've been doing everything right, mm-hmm. and the Lord is just blessing me.
9: That's singer Mavis Staples on Making It Back to the Top at age 71. And this is Blank on Blank. I do wish to thank James Sullivan for adding his interview to the archive. James is a writer and the author of Seven Dirty Words. It's about comedian George Carlin. He's also written another great book, The Hardest Working Man. That's about James Brown. Check him out. Great books. Now, for more of our interviews that you can hear nowhere else, head over to blankonblank.org. I'm David Gerlach. Keep listening.

0: At least as far back as 200 million years ago, cycads grew in abundance. And at the peak of their distribution and diversity, they lived alongside the dinosaurs. These so-called living fossils were a fixture of tropical prehistoric landscapes and have changed little since then. Yet today, they face their greatest threats in poaching, habitat destruction, and climate change. I'm Jennifer Bernstein, CEO and the William C. Steer Senior President at the New York Botanical Garden, and this is Plant People. Today, I'm joined by Dr. Dennis Stevenson, previously our Vice President for Botanical Science here at NYBG and currently the Senior Curator Emeritus Editor at Botanical Review. He is one of the world's top cycad experts, and together we're exploring the storied past and challenging future of these ancient and unique plants. Hi, Dennis. Welcome to Plant People.
1: Hello. I'm glad to be here. Thanks for having me.
0: Well, I'm so glad to talk to you today. It's always fun to speak with you. And we're going to have a great conversation about cycads. And you are the perfect person to have that conversation with. So for listeners who may not be familiar, what exactly are cycads and how do they differ from more common plants like ferns or palms?
1: Well, they're a very ancient lineage, as we pointed out. But it's their growth habit. They tend to be single stem plants that we don't think of as very branched. And they really look like a cactus with palm leaves.
0: Yeah, that's a good description. So what drew you to focus your research on cycads?
1: Well, that's a very interesting story, actually. My academic grandfather had published on the structure of the growing points of cycads in several papers. And they were always of interest to me. But sometimes things in your career are serendipitous. And after I finished my PhD, I had a postdoc at Harvard University, but I was stationed at Fairchild Tropical Garden in Miami. And they have the best cycad collection in the world. Mm. And I'm going, this is perfect. Yeah. So I think that's what really started it for me.
0: Well, I can see how being at Fairchild, you would be inspired because they have some incredible plants there. And I love that phrase, academic grandfather. Can you explain what that means for our listeners?
1: Yes. My major professor for my PhD, it was his professor, and he was on my PhD committee, my academic grandfather, except he passed. And they were the authors of the primary plant morphology textbook through three or four editions.
0: I've heard other colleagues of ours talk about their forebears in science in exactly that same way. And I think it's nice because it speaks to the continuity of science and the fact that nothing is ever really fully resolved in one person's career. We're always continuing to broaden our understanding. So it's a nice turn of phrase. So you found them interesting. You found yourself at a place where they were in abundance. What about them has kept you focused for so long?
1: I've gone through various phases in studying them. And the first phase was taking up where my academic grandfather left off in the developmental anatomy or structure of that shoot system. It so happened that simultaneously, a man that I knew as an undergraduate had given a talk at the Ohio Academy of Science meeting, and he was retiring to Fairchild. And he was interested in the reproduction of these plants. And their reproductive cycle is just amazing. They're the few seed plants, actually the only ones, I guess, extant, that have motile male gametes. And they have these sperm cells that are so big, you can see them on the slide with the naked eye. And so then the idea was, well, we have all these living plants there. We could look at them experimentally to see how this system really works. So once I did the anatomy stuff, I then moved into the reproductive side and the pollination biology because nobody knew how they got pollinated, yet they have male plants versus female plants. How does the pollen get over there and how does the system work? So because there's a native one in Florida, and in the wild areas at the Montgomery Botanical Center, I was able to work out the reproductive cycle of them in some detail. Hmm. Then I went, well, you know, they got these really weird compounds. And one of them is called DMAA, and it's a neurotoxin. It's a non-protein amino acid, to be specific. But the really cool part was we found weevil pollination in these plants and that the weevils were consuming the plant. So we went, whoa, wait a minute. These guys should be dead. But they weren't dead. they were living. So we tried to figure out how did they deal with this BMAA. And it ends up that they actually sequester it in their cocoon cases and make poisonous cocoon cases against their predators.
0: So the pollinators, the weevils, were also eating them?
1: Yep, they eat them. And they sequester this BMA, they secrete it out into their cocoon cases. So it doesn't stop them from growing. Any other organism, well, we would just die. There's right. something called cattle staggers in Australia, where the livestock will eat cycad leaves. And it's a neurotoxin. In fact, Oliver Sacks wrote a whole book on them
0: right.
1: in Island of the Colorblind.
0: So they sequester it so that the weevils can still pollinate and do what they're doing without
1: right.
0: dying, but so that they can still procreate.
1: Because the weevils go through their life cycle by copulating on the female cones and then ovipositing on the male cones. So they go through their life cycle inside these plants.
0: Mm. It's amazing all of the strategies that plants have developed. So let's talk a little bit about this description that you often hear about cycads as living fossils. What does that mean? And what do we know about their ancient history alongside dinosaurs?
1: The older I get, the more I identify with living fossils, I must say. It's

0: say. It's because of the early fossil record in the early Permian. They remain little changed, but yet they survive the vicissitudes of time. So you've got to say, okay, what's the secret? What's going on in this group of organisms that allow that? Well, there are certain things, like the neurotoxins have developed would be a good one. That keeps your predators from munching on you.
1: Yeah.
0: But the time frame is that because from what we know in the fossil record, and it's pretty good, and there's some details in there, it allows us to have a plant that resembles a fossil, but it's still alive. So we can look at its life cycle and how it's functioning in a modern context on how they might compare to the conifers, ginkgo, and then, of course, the flowering plants. So there are lessons to be learned by looking at different organisms, just as looking at ferns might help me understand cycads.
1: Interesting. So they have this long persistence, and that allows us to understand what strategies they're using. And from that, what do we learn about biodiversity in general? Have we taken that knowledge and applied it in some particular ways?
0: Yes, in a way, because what we've learned from studying extants, we do know the foibles they have. So we know that they were widespread and covered everywhere. And now, of course, they're very restricted. So what are their foibles? Well, one of their foibles was in their reproductive system because it takes too long to get from one generation to the next. I mean, as fast as you could do to raise a plant from seed to making a cone, and that's under optimum greenhouse conditions, is 5 years. Many of these plants at Fairchild had been there 50 years before they made a cone. So not only do you have a long life cycle, which means you can't have a lot of genetic turnover in terms of mutations, but that whole process with the weevils takes almost 2 years. So part of the lesson is gigantism probably doesn't do you any good. Big unbranched plant, giant sperm, huge seeds with all kinds of stored stuff in them, often for naught.
1: Mm-hmm. Yeah, but they've done okay.
0: They're doing okay. And if we leave them alone, they'll continue to do okay.
1: The pods are so fun to see. They're often there in the conservatory.
0: Yes.
1: And I always point them out when I'm there with a visitor because they're amazing. And now I have more information to share about why they're so amazing.
0: You know, this tree stump thing that's in that house?
1: Mm-hmm.
0: Well, that plant, that cycas that's next to it?
1: Mm-hmm.
0: Is one of an original plant to the conservatory from 1905.
1: Oh, wow. Wow. That's amazing.
0: They're long lived.
1: Yeah, yeah. So you mentioned a little bit about the range and how it's changed over time. Where in the world today do cycads grow naturally, and why are those environments particularly suitable?
0: One country that does pretty well with them is Australia. And I think it's partially because the Australians haven't destroyed their landscapes, in a sense. So I think these plants just survive there. No known herbivores. And then parts of Africa, tropical Africa into Central Africa, where we still have undeveloped mountainous areas, and the plants seem to do well there. And really, it's the same thing in the New World. The odd man out a little bit is our one species in North America that's not a fossil, the Zamia pumila in Florida. And that seems to do well. And I think it does well because they're ones where if you damage them, and they often can make a second branch or two branches. And so they seem to be able to survive that kind of disturbance that goes on. They're underground. That's another secret some of them have used. So fires and desert situations don't damage them.
1: So you said it's not a fossil. Does that mean that this is a later species? It hasn't been around as long?
0: Yeah, they look pretty much the same. But for some reason, we would never put a fossil in a modern genus in the classification. I don't know why, but that's just what we do.
1: Okay, so this is a taxonomical artifact.
0: Yeah, but
1: artifact.
0: They look just like them.
1: Okay.
0: You'll get a kick out of this. I even reconstructed a fossil cone once. Because when you go to the lab and you see those big jars with the pickled things.
1: Yeah.
0: Well, the liquid all dried out and it looked identical to a fossil.
1: Okay.
0: So I sent a picture to a paleobotanist and said, look what I found.
1: Did it work?
0: It worked. It did.
1: So many people are surprised to learn that cycads do still play very important ecological roles. So what benefits do they bring to their ecosystems, these plants?
0: Well, they have these roots called coralloid roots. And what it is, they're

0: So they grow up towards the surface of the soil. And so they don't, instead of growing down, they grow up.
1: Okay.
0: And they form little masses around the base of the plant. And they have in them a blue-green alga, or cyanobacterium as they're called, that's a nitrogen fixer.
1: Ah, they come with their own fertilizer.
0: And they also can take a soil and add nitrogen to the area. It's really quite interesting because the other important nitrogen fixers that we know of are the bean family. But they use a different bacterium in a different way. The nitrogen thing was a big thing. Gloria Carusi and I had a couple of grants working on that.
1: Does that mean that they have a role to play in restoration efforts?
0: Partially, but also we want to know how that system works so we can utilize that to our system. So if we can dissect the pathways it uses, et cetera.
1: You can replicate it in other ways.
0: Yes, because there is a nitrogen pathway in the plant, and there's actually a nitrogen pathway in the blue-green algae. When they're living in the cycad, they use a third route. So this obviously tells us something about making a situation where we could utilize these in crop plants, not to expect the normal situation, but to do it in such a way to utilize the known third route.
1: So a new route for nitrogen fixing that could be applied in crop situations.
0: Exactly.
1: That's very interesting. Conservationists warn that cycads are now among the most endangered plant groups on Earth. What are the main threats that they're facing today?
0: One of them is habitat destruction. The other one is the illegal trade. And I was very involved in that with the IUCN and developing an action plan and actually getting legislations passed to get certain things downlisted, and I'll explain that. So we tried to convince the community, you don't need a big plant. You can watch one grow. So we really pushed a downloading seeds. And that's because one person might have a pollen plant in Iowa and someone in England's got the ovulate plant. What are they going to do? So if they can send their pollen over and get seeds, they can then disperse those cultivated seeds and not take from the wild. So
1: is that what you did through the IUCN?
0: We did, yeah, that was one of the things that we did to try to stop. Because there's certain cultures that view a plant in your collection only of value if it's wild collected. So we had to get past that at the same time.
1: Yeah.
0: Cactus people know this same problem.
1: Yeah, cactus poaching has been a problem for a long time and ramped up actually recently during the pandemic, the demand. Yeah.
0: But the big push we did also, I should mention this one because it's so successful, particularly in Mexico, working with indigenous people. Don't go in the forest and some guy gives you $5 for a $200 plant for him. Go in the forest, harvest the seeds, start a nursery. So we actually got a grant to subsidize the starting of nurseries. They grow the seedlings up and they sell the plants, and there's a continuous renewable income then for the indigenous people.
1: That's a great example of creating a bioeconomy and doing it to a conservation end. So that's terrific. The International Union for the Conservation of Nature, I think it's worth just saying a word about what that organization does. We've talked about it on this podcast before, but this is an organization of conservation practitioners and scientists who identify threatened species, and they will put them on various lists of concern. The Red List is a very notable one. And it sounds like your work with them was about creating frameworks for disrupting the poaching that was happening. I'm interested to know, who's doing the poaching? Is it like a mass market gardener, or who is it that's the end user?
0: It's the same mentality as the cacti or orchid people.
1: Okay.
0: There are people who want to expand their cycad collection and they'll do anything to go get them. Often someone would just fund a trip because they wanted to go somewhere and they could sneak some plants back. But I would go back to your IUCN comment, because I founded the cycad specialist group. And the first thing we did is make a world list of all the cycads. It's available online now. It's been through several reiterations. But we've listed then the threat to each species and given its distribution. And I think the good thing is some things have been downlisted.
1: Meaning that they've gone from the red list.
0: Put on Appendix 2.
1: Yeah. That's good. That means that the efforts are working.
0: Exactly.
1: Yeah. It's a great organization, and many of our scientists here at NYBG participate in the process that they undertake. And it's an important input to conservation frameworks and to conservation practices all over the world. I mean, we're a collections-based institution. I understand the impulse to collect. And these things are things of beauty, so I can understand the desire to have them, but not at the risk of the plant going extinct. That's not okay.
0: Well, I think cutting one leaf off to make a herbarium specimen is probably fine.
1: Yeah, okay. So there's a range.
0: Yeah, as opposed to digging it up.
1: Yeah. Well, it sounds like there are better alternatives now for people to get these plants if they want them. And watching them grow, I imagine, can be very satisfying for folks. You said that there are species that are being downlisted. Are there places where that's been particularly successful, where wild populations are regenerating or thriving in a way that at one point seemed unlikely?
0: There's a real focus in Mexico, for example. Another area where there's a focus is in South Africa, Australia, and China. Mm-hmm. China's gotten really good about that kind of thing now.
1: Yeah, it's interesting to think about places that are at different stages of development now in the context of the current science and the biodiversity crisis. So much of the development that was happening in the Industrial Revolution was taking place without the benefit of our current understanding about the way that these systems can and cannot regenerate and what happens when we lose species. But today we have a lot more information. So maybe countries are approaching it differently.
0: And I think getting the amateur community to raise plants and seedlings and stuff has also helped.
1: Yeah. Well, this is a way in which the exchange of information as between the scientific community and the avocational hobbyist has improved a lot with the internet. People who are interested in plants and who want to collect them but don't want to do it in a way that's irresponsible have ready access to a lot more information than they once did. So maybe that's helping.
0: Yeah, I believe that's true.
1: It sort of tracks with the growing interest in native plants. It's the other side of the coin. If you're interested mm-hmm. in plants in general, then you're thinking about systems, you're thinking about how to support your local biodiversity, and maybe you also are interested in rare plants, but you don't want to be irresponsible about it. So I think it's a good thing for there to be more global awareness about what are the most pressing conservation issues related to cycads right now. It sounds like there's been a lot of progress on the poaching question. What about habitat destruction? That's harder to deal with, isn't it?
0: Yeah. It is. It definitely is. I mean, there are various kinds of examples. If you're in the Amazon area and you flood an area, these guys are not aquatics.
1: Right.
0: They're gone.
1: Yeah.
0: And once you wipe them out in a place like that, to get it back is going to be very, very difficult. So it's various kinds of habitat destructions because cycads aren't all desert plants. A lot of them are rainforest plants. In South America, there's one epiphytic one we have in the conservatory that's actually only found in the tops of trees in the mountains of Panama. Hmm. That one is really, really threatened as they keep cutting down for timber and various other usages. Its habitat's going to be gone.
1: You mentioned this idea of you don't know what you're losing when you lose a species because you don't know what you haven't yet understood. Are there potential uses, for example, human uses of these plants that you think we don't fully understand yet, but could be lost? Are there medical applications? I would think with a neurotoxin, there could be.
0: There's been some pursuit of it, but it stopped. But the notion of understanding neurodegeneration, like Oliver wrote about with this BMAA compound as an experimental compound. And we actually, Gloria Carusi and I, actually were using it in that little plant that botanists can grow by the thousands, Arabidopsis or the Thalecrest, the experimental plant, using BMAA on it. And we got some interesting results of what it could do. We passed it off to some neuro people, but they never really picked it up.
1: Mm. Yeah. And so that's a good example, Dennis, because maybe in the moment in time with the available funding, that wasn't something that someone picked up, but that doesn't mean that the inquiry is done. But if the plants are extinct, there's nowhere to go.
0: Nowhere to go.
1: With
0: good
1: it.
0: Point.
1: So an important reason to think about how we protect these plants. So if we have listeners who are interested in cycads, where would you point them to learn more? And where would you point them to help protect these plants?
0: There's a website called the SciCad Pages, which I think is extinct now that Ken Hill died, but it's still available. But there's a new one called the World List of SciCads. There's pictures of every species, where they are, ancillary information, photos of herbarium specimens and field photos, and we're constantly updating them. So there'll be a section on neurotoxicity on those pages. There'll be a section on chromosome numbers. There'll be a section on various topics that deal with them.
1: How many plants do you have at your home, Dennis?
0: Hardly any.
1: Yeah, this is a thing about botanists that is surprising. They don't cultivate plants indoors, really. It's not their thing.
0: Well, Jan goes nuts in our garden.
1: Okay, good.
0: But so yeah, all indoor plants, no, she doesn't want them either, you know?
1: Yeah. Well, Dennis, it's really fun to talk to you always. Thanks for coming to talk to us about SciCads here on Plant People.
0: Thank you very much.
1: With hundreds of millions of years of SciCad success behind us, it's all the more important that these living fossils survive this difficult time in their history for the benefit of the planet and for future generations. If you'd like to learn more about what you've heard in this episode, check out our show notes at nybg.org.

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1: 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I'm Eric Molinsky.
2: Yeah. I had muesli for breakfast.
3: Tell me about the muesli.
2: Josh makes it from like millet.
1: This is reporter Julia Barton. She's in my apartment and she's telling me what she had for breakfast.
4: Really?
1: Which is a classic question we use in public radio to adjust microphone levels.
4: That sounds awesome.
1: So normally this podcast follows my obsessions, but this episode is about one of hers. Julia is really fascinated by a 19th century French philosopher named Charles Fourier. He was a young man during the French Revolution, and he saw how human society could be completely reconstructed. And that experiment ended with a lot of beheadings and then Napoleon. But he was like, you know, we can get it right. And he developed all these ideas about how you could change the way people live.
2: He had answers to everything. So like, well, nobody's going to want to clean the latrines, you know? And he's like, no, children love filth. And people would say, well, what about families? And he was like, well, certain people love raising children. Other people hate it. So there would just be the people who like raising children would raise all the children.
1: Now, from a Freudian perspective, he was actually really ahead of his time. He believed that people were guided by pent-up emotions and passions that society was trying to suppress.
2: You know, which grew out of his own resentment of being forced to be a merchant in his family instead of what his true passion was, and being unmarried because none of the marriage options really appealed to him. Being
3: Was he gay?
2: He was, as he put it, sapphic. He loved lesbians.
3: Okay.
2: And he came to accept this about himself later because it made him like one of the higher evolved personality types. Yeah, but you didn't know that.
3: No.
1: Fourier was actually ahead of his time in a lot of ways. He was pro-women's rights, even pro-gay rights. He believed that once we adopt these enlightened ideas, human beings would start to change and evolve. And this is where things get weird, because he didn't mean change and evolve emotionally. He meant that human beings would start to grow tails. Like, really. That was his philosophy. And he had disciples. Like, one of them was named Victor Considerant, who's a politician. And Julia showed me these political cartoons from the 1840s that were just ridiculing him.
2: This sort of tail business with the eye on it would come back to haunt Considerant. So you see him here as half man, half butterfly.
3: Oh, my
2: God. A man
3: with
2: a tail sticking out of his...
3: So, yeah, there he is with... he's holding two ends of his tail. Is that two ends of his tail?
2: I don't know.
3: And one has an eye on it, and he's got antlers.
2: Yeah, and turn the page, there's more. It really gets funny because they took the tail motif and like...
3: Oh, my God, yeah. Look, there he is. He's looking at the eye on his own tail.
2: And he can't fit his pants on. You know, sort of he suddenly evolved, and he
3: can't fit his own pants on. Right, because Cicerone keeps a watchful eye on his enemy, and then he's holding the tail like it's a little spy camera.
2: Right, exactly.
3: So, now, what... Why were we going to evolve tails with eyes on them? Is it because we were going to unleash the phaetons? Sorry.
2: No. No, but you could find little hints of Fourierism in Scientology.
3: Yeah.
2: No, it was just because we were triggering the next sort of level. We were holding it back with our stubbornness. So institutions like the church, you know, government, trade, all of these things were backwards to Fourier. He was like, enough already.
3: Like, once we are the catalyst, God says, like, ah, you have finally figured it out. You've advanced the next level.
2: Yeah.
3: I'm going to unlock, you know, you're on level 10. I'm going to now unlock we're going to unlock these genes, even though he didn't know the word gene. That's basically what he's talking about.
2: In a way, yeah. Or sort of like a human potential movement. Like, we could be so much more if we would just stop with these dumb, you know, rituals and institutions.
1: So Fourier dies, and his disciple, Victor Considerant, you know, the guy that was ridiculed by all those cartoonists, has to flee France because he gets caught up in the 1848 revolution.
3: the one that was the plot of Les Miserables. And so he comes to America to start over. And he travels the country looking for other followers of Charles Fourier. And that eventually leads him to Texas.
2: And they were, it was the springtime. It was in Texas. It was a really beautiful time of year there. And he was like, this is amazing out here. This is so beautiful. He just really fell in love with this region of North Texas. And actually, he'd been meeting Frenchmen along the way, you know, people who knew him. Mm-hmm. And they were like, hell yeah, man, you got to come to America. This is where it's at. You know, they were all giving him the same message. And so he wrote this treaty in sort of a fever called O Texas, you know, to Texas. He really laid it on thick. He was a really good, persuasive pamphleteer from his years as a journalist and as a propagandist for the movement. So he laid it on thick, and he thought, you know, like, this will take years to develop. But within a year, it was fully funded, and people were, like, ready to get on boats.
3: And they came, boatloads of Frenchmen following him like Moses into the desert, hoping to create a utopian socialist commune in Texas in the 1850s. How did that pan out? Well, before we get there, I wanted to explore something. This whole idea of speeding up human evolution, of taking evolution into your own hands, is actually cutting-edge science today. There's a movement called transhumanism, where people want to use genetics to alter their bodies, like grow a tail or fins or stripes. If you've ever seen the sci-fi series Orphan Black, the villains on that show are a fictionalized version of the transhumanists.
4: Neolution gives us the opportunity at a self-directed evolution.
5: I believe that's not only a choice,
4: but a human right.
3: And that got me wondering, was Charles Fourier really one of the first science fiction thinkers? I mean, are utopias in general kind of like the roots of the tree that eventually branches out into science fiction? I found this scholar of utopian literature, Eric Rabkin, and he says yes, utopias were a precursor to science fiction, but this started way before the French cartoonists were ridiculing Charles Fourier.
6: The word utopia, it's coined by Thomas More in a book called Utopia, published in 1516.
3: In this novel, Utopia is the name of a fictional island. Utopians don't value gold. They actually use gold to make chamber pots, and they're anti-war.
6: But they believe wisely that if they don't protect themselves, especially having all this gold around, others will attack their island. So they have a very simple foreign policy. They will hire mercenaries who will simply conquer the islands next to theirs. But if you take this policy and extend it, it becomes one of world domination. Hmm. One of the reasons that Henry VIII said, will someone rid me of this priest, leading to the decapitation of Thomas More, is clearly that he was meaning to criticize the expansionist foreign policy of that island nation, Britain.
3: So utopias are usually a way for a writer to make a veiled critique of the society that he or she is living in. But then we start having these amazing technological breakthroughs, the beginning of the 20th century. And some people started to think, maybe utopia is possible.
6: There are lots of works, both prose and poetry, that talk about how science will eventually make things perfect. It doesn't just say it's going to keep getting better and better. They say we're going to achieve perfection.
3: But if you look at authors like Arthur C. Clarke or Ray Bradbury, who come from the golden age of science fiction when the future was going to be awesome, if you look at what they actually wrote, they're pretty skeptical that technology could ever create a perfect world.
6: For example, the most widely read, multiply copied, and still always in print book by Arthur C. Clarke is Childhood's End. Childhood's End is a story in which aliens come down and prevent us from fighting anymore.
3: Well, it's because they don't try to reason with us.
6: You just get wiped out. You know, they can project pain. So when people at first try to do it, they're just, their guts, you know.
3: And so human society starts to become a utopia.
6: With concerts all the time and wonderful discussions and poetry. But interestingly enough, Although there are actors and musicians, there are no playwrights or composers. Because with a completely controlled world and nothing to drive us to go forward, creativity is sapped. So how will this go on? It turns out that human beings are being kept from killing themselves so that something called total breakthrough can happen. And in total breakthrough, human beings spontaneously become these glowing hot spirits which manage to coalesce and become a perfect group mind. They then go off into space and reach down sort of as a funnel of fire and consume all of the earth and go off into space. And that's the end. So what Clark has given us has been a utopia, all right. But when they finally get something that is better than being human, they aren't human at all.
3: I don't think I realized until talking to you how horrible these utopias are. They all sound awful. It's like when you go on a vacation to a tropical island and you realize you are bored out of your mind and you are intellectually unstimulated and everybody else seems to be having a wonderful time and you're like, what is wrong with me? Why am I bored? Why don't I want to go back to New York and it's winter? What am I, crazy?
6: Yeah, right. I'm with you. And boredom is a driving force. If nothing is going wrong, but there's nothing worth doing, people go crazy. You need to have to do something.
3: Conventional thinking would be that the sort of post-60s political landscape is when sort of utopias fell out of fashion. Is that about right, would you say?
6: I don't think that they fell out of fashion in the 70s. I think they fell out of fashion about 1917. I'm pointing to the Russian Revolution. Yeah. There were people, remember the McCarthy era is about rooting out people who once upon a time had said, yay, communism. And most of them that got rooted out said, yeah, but I outgrew it. I realized it was wrong. You know, the Stalinist purges made them all go away.
3: So Stalin killed all utopias.
6: Among that and 20 million other people. Yeah, exactly.
3: Yeah. Do you have a personal favorite utopian in fictional utopia?
6: You mean a positive utopia?
3: Yes.
6: No. I don't believe in it.
3: Hmm.
6: I'm 68 years old, Eric. There were things that I really wanted a lot when I was 6, and then 8, and then 28, and then 48. And the pleasure I have as a grandparent is not something that I aspired to before I became a parent. I don't want a world that freezes me into things. I want adaptability.
3: Well, then what draws you to the subject so much? Then what do you find the most compelling thing about it?
6: I think the desire to make the world better is crucial, especially as the population increases and the resources become fewer. I want the world better for me. I want the world better for my friends. I want the world better for humanity in general, just because I believe in humanity. But I have to be candid. I'm more concerned with my grandchildren having a world that can allow them happiness. I don't think that the only way to get happiness is to make it be permanent and inescapable. So I like utopia because it drives us to consider how to make things happy. But that doesn't mean that I want to have it function as a blueprint.
3: They're aspirational.
6: Yeah.
3: Yeah. You need something.
6: Yeah. You need hope.
3: Victor Considerant had a lot of hope. Remember, he's the guy that brought that whole group of Frenchmen over to Texas to carve out a utopian society. Julia Barton says, for a while, things are going okay.
2: Considerant's wife, Julie Considerant, sets up a salon in the woods. They string these hammocks between the cedar trees. And they lie, you know, and look at the stars between the branches, and they talk about all these social movements and how to solve all the problems of humanity. You know, while they're sitting out there in these hammocks, which are strung between the trees so that, you know, like the snakes can't bite them.
3: Yeah, they were screwed.
2: The main leadership did leave. Considerant was the first. He ran away.
3: Really?
2: Yes. He ran away in the middle of the night.
3: Oh my God, leaving his disciples there?
2: Yes. And he was furious at them. I mean, he refused to come back. They were like, come back and just, you know, sign some papers so we can, you know, dissolve this thing. And he was like, no way. I'll never return to that fatherless bastard, you know. So he was worthless.
3: But those French people, they stayed. They learned the skills of living on the frontier, and they got absorbed in the larger population of the closest town, which was called Dallas, Julia Barton's hometown. In fact, that big tower that you see the opening credits of Dallas is dedicated to those pioneers.
2: They brought all these skills that you would never otherwise find on the frontier, you know? Mm-hmm. And they also brought this sort of aspirational thing where they'd been to the opera.
3: And Dallas does have a lot of culture.
2: Dallas has a lot of culture, and it also has an aspiration to classiness that is really deep and quite strong, you know? And sometimes it's damaging, and sometimes, you know, it results in beautiful things. But it's like a primal need there, you know? We've got to be classy. We need the nicest clothes, you know? We need the nicest cars. We need the nicest buildings. We need the fanciest architects. And so I think there's this uneasiness about that tension between, you know, sort of these European aspirations and the reality of being on the frontier. And if that's not, if that doesn't go back to the Fourierists, then I don't know what the hell does, you know?
3: It's easy to make fun of utopias and the people that believe in them. But a lot of what those dreamers imagined just became the world we live in. I mean, we have so many freedoms and technological gadgets that they were dying for. The problem is once you get that stuff, it's never enough. Even if you grow a tail, then you want an eyeball at the end of the tail. Because that makes so much sense. Well, that's it for this week's show. Thanks for listening. Special thanks to Julia Barton, Eric Rabkin, Jonathan Beecher, and Angela Johnson. My editor is Carrie Hillman.
7: I mean, I want to love this guy, you know, until I came across the vicious Jew-hating.
2: Oh my God, I know.
3: I would love to hear from you guys. What future topics would you like me to explore? Or, you know, as a fan, do you have an interesting take on something that you just really love? Let me know. You can tweet to me at Eve Malinsky or comment on the show's Facebook page. 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

0: is Bird Note. Snowy owls are glamour birds. When some fly south from the Arctic to adorn fence posts and driftwood logs in the northern United States, people turn up in flocks to see them. But these owls are infrequent visitors to the lower 48, even in winter. Most snowy owls stay in the Arctic all year long, hunting through both the long hours of summer and the darkness of winter. So, what time of day do snowy owls hunt when they come south? Are they diurnal, or daytime hunters, or nocturnal ones? Where the big owls winter farther south, many hunt from dusk into night. During the day, they often stand on the same perch, snoozing on and off. But around sunset, the white-feathered hunters begin to appear restless, fluffing their feathers and gliding from perch to perch. As dusk sets in, these opportunists fly out to seek their prey, rodents and rabbits in the fields, ducks and shorebirds along the coasts. They will even fly out over the water to take sleeping seabirds. Have you seen a snowy owl in your neck of the woods? Share a photo on our Facebook page at Bird Note Radio. For Bird Note, I'm Mary McCann.
1: Summer is here, school is out, and free summer meals are in. 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No registration, documentation, or ID is required. 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Here's Emmanuel Elpenord with a report on breakfast habits in the U.S.
2: Hi, time for timer. What? No time for breakfast? Now look, since 6 o'clock last night, you haven't eaten a bite. Come on, I'll show you why that's really not the way for a growing kid to start a busy day.
3: I had a bowl of Cookie Crisp.
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5: This morning, I had eggs and biscuits.
6: This morning, I had saltfish bourgeois and whole wheat bread.
7: I actually did not have any breakfast, which is unusual for me.
8: I had eggs, frags, oatmeal, and a cup of tea.
1: I'm the kind of person who usually skips breakfast. I wake up and I'm out the door. In America, there's a stark dichotomy between what breakfast should be and how it actually is. We all know that picturesque Leave It to Beaver breakfast where Junior and Sissy wake up to sizzling bacon and eggs and blueberry pancakes stacked up to your eyeballs, but that just isn't realistic. It's reached the point that we are shocked to meet families that have the stereotypical breakfast. I know I haven't met anyone who has breakfasts like that. College freshman Latricia Davidson apparently has.
9: I didn't even know that it was something that people actually do. I saw it on TV, and then I saw it when I went over to my friend's house in high school. When I went to her house, her mother made the breakfast and set the table, called everyone, and everyone sat around the table and shared out their stuff like on TV. And I'm like, people actually do this? I want that with my family. The only time my family sits down together for breakfast is on Christmas morning, and it's the best thing ever. But otherwise, we're all on the run, no time to sit down, and we make our own stuff.
1: My breakfasts growing up were self-made and on the go, too. But every once in a while, we would have nice family sit-down breakfasts on the weekends with some authentic Haitian breakfast foods like scrambled eggs with pan-fried sweet plantains and toast with avocado spread. Yum, yum. College junior Ilya Riven had this to say about Belarusian breakfasts.
10: Yeah, greasy stuff. Everything's fried. The Belarusian kitchen is not conducive to good health. In the morning, like, it'll be like literally a slab of like chopped up cured meat. You fry that up in a skillet, then you pour some eggs on top of that, then you'll have some like bread, butter, and some caviar on top.
1: Speaking of breakfast ingredients, I've come to the conclusion that American breakfasts break down into two categories. Grainy breakfasts, like cereal and oatmeal, pancakes and toast, and meaty breakfasts, like eggs, sausage, and bacon. personal trainer Kevin Shainerman has the skinny on the pros and cons of my two breakfast categories.
11: You need the whole grains and the whole carbs to give you sustained energy throughout the day. The reason you want complex carbs is because it takes your body longer to break down. It's not a spike of energy, it's more sustained over time. Also, you need the lean proteins with that because you get the essential amino acids you need to keep your muscles healthy. But you don't want any really fatty or low-quality meat. That's why eggs are fantastic, because egg whites are the only protein in nature where all the amino acids are lined up exactly how we digest them. Way too many people skip breakfast. Have a good breakfast, good whole carbs, good lean protein. Very important, people, especially students.
12: I associate breakfast with like doing something really nice for yourself.
13: I think breakfast is great.
10: I just think breakfast is very important. No, but it's true. I mean, honestly, I feel so good after I have something to eat.
13: I think it would help get them through the day.
12: And it's delicious.
1: Hearing all these great things makes me wonder if breakfast is as important in other countries as it is here in the U.S. I spoke with anthropology professor Jillian Cavanaugh.
14: Not all cultures have breakfast, right? I mean, not all cultures have the same 3 meal a day with some snacks in between structure. There are places where you don't eat until 10 o'clock in the morning and then 4 o'clock in the afternoon. There are some places in South America where that's the meal structure.
1: She goes on to describe some unique cultural breakfast habits.
14: In Italy, breakfast is coffee with milk, like a cappuccino or cafe au lait, and then a small bread item. And that's all they would have for breakfast, a very light breakfast. Mm. In Indonesia, which is kind of the other end of the culinary spectrum, usually what you have for breakfast in Indonesia is what you had for dinner the night before. Rice is the base of the meal, and then you have a vegetable dish or two, maybe a meat, to go with your rice. And that's true for breakfast, lunch, or dinner.
1: Compared to other countries, we give breakfast a lot of importance. So it begs the question, why do I have such a hard time finding 5 minutes to eat something in the morning?
14: I think breakfast is a fraught topic for Americans. We protest too strongly because we emphasize its importance, but at the same time, the way our society is set up, it's really hard for a family unit to actually ensure that its members are having good breakfasts.
1: And according to Professor Cavanaugh, that has something to do with how much money you make.
14: The higher up you go in the socioeconomic ladder, the easier it is for parents to arrange their schedules to eat with their children. Whereas people who are further down in the socioeconomic hierarchy, they don't have a choice of when they work. So I think it's definitely a class privilege to be able to prioritize that and make it happen.
1: Children are dependent on their parents for building dietary habits. But once they've reached adulthood, they have the knowledge and the capabilities to have better breakfast habits. It's true that I don't have time for breakfast, but whenever I do eat mon petit déjeuner, my day does go pretty well. Damn it, I ought to make time for breakfast. Even if I can't make time for a grand slam breakfast, I can at least have a bowl of raisin bran or something. And so what if I didn't grow up with a fancy sit-down family breakfast every day? What better time than now to maybe start that tradition? Good morning, it's time for breakfast, the most important meal of the day. Damn straight it is. That's the spirit. So what's on the menu this morning? Sizzling bacon and eggs with pan-fried sweet plantains and blueberry pancakes stacked as high as an elephant's eye and toast with avocado spread and apple cinnamon oatmeal.
15: This is Bird Note. As a kid, artist David Shepherd would sketch all the flora and fauna he saw. His true love was for plants. But when he moved to Hawaii to study botany, he realized
16: Hawaii is special because its main character is birds. Birds were the dominant species in terms of animal life. And so all the plants really co-evolved with the birds. You can see that in just how specific the beaks of different species are to the shapes of the flowers here. And so that became part of my art.
15: David now designs aloha shirts featuring the native plants and wildlife of Hawaii. One design features the i'iwi, a Hawaiian honey creeper.
16: So the i'iwi birds dart from flower to flower to flower very quickly. Well, the Hawaiians saw this and they thought of the metaphor that it was like procreation, the metaphor for the health of the forest, because only in its procreation can it exist.
15: Then, hidden among the trees, David has drawn kahuli, or native land snails.
16: Their existence in the forest is special because if they were around, it was said that the forest would sing. And songs are also a very important element of Hawaiian culture because it's how things are passed on from generation to generation. It's how you communicate what the world is. So these snails are singing, right? And then you have the birds that are a symbolic of procreation. And so the combination is that this is Hawaii. This is the perpetuation of it.
15: See pictures of David's designs at our website, birdnote.org. I'm Mark Bramhill.

I asked my mother for 50 cents to see the elephant jump the fence. He jumped so high he hit the sky and never came back to the 4th of July.

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2: Limited rain in the near term across the northern half of Mississippi. The better chances for wet weather at the southern half of the state. And then all of us starting to see an increase of wet weather throughout the weekend. Tupelo area, cloudy as the night goes on, our low mid-70s. Dry weather Friday and Saturday, a little rain trying to move in on Sunday. Vicksburg area, dry through the night, and then at least a few showers and thunderstorms bubbling up Friday. Friday's high, middle 90s. More chances for wet weather arriving Saturday. Partly cloudy in Hattiesburg through the night, a low mid-70s. High-end chances for showers and thunderstorms coming in Friday. Some heavier rainfall here at our high, low 90s. I'm meteorologist Jennifer Naramore. 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
1: It's to the best of our knowledge. I'm Anne Strainchamps. What is it about food and cooking that makes memories come to life? Walk into a kitchen, fill a pot with water, and you can practically feel the ghosts hovering in the air. Crystal Wilkinson does.
2: When I stir in green beans, I spread my legs wide and let my dress dip between my legs like my grandmother did, and use the skirt cloth to place the strings in as I go. Everything was a tool in my grandmother's house, even her clothing, mine too. I snap each green bean three times, once to take off the stem, once to take off the tip, and once to break them in half before I place them in a pan of cold water on the floor in front of me. The rhythm of work like this is cellular, a memory my body carries. Our connections to food are ancestral. Sometimes I hear myself saying, "Law me," or "Lord have mercy." I shake the strings from my dress tail into an old newspaper and reach for more. I scrub the new white potatoes, pour any dark spots from the flesh, and dunk them into the pan of water too. I rinse them for dirt, then run more water and rinse them again. I put a little vegetable oil in a large sauce pot and add a smoked turkey leg or thigh and a chopped onion. I let the onion get soft. Then I put in my green beans and new potatoes. Pour just enough water to cover the vegetables and let it simmer. I'm always motivated to cook when something that smells good is simmering in the pot. The aroma floating through the house lets my children know their hard work will pay off. They come one by one and ask, "Mama, what you cooking?" I shoo them back to their chores, smile, wipe the sweat from my brow, and keep at it. I'm always thinking of the big mamas, the aunties, and the grannies who were doing the same thing with similar rhythms in their bodies. Their elbows bending, their fingers gripping, their cooking spoons like this, the steam rising to coat their faces. Cooking is meditation. Cooking is communing with the kitchen ghosts long dead. These Sundays are church.
1: In her kitchen, Crystal Wilkinson can feel the presence of five generations of Black women who came before her. She grew up in rural Kentucky, making buttermilk biscuits and blackberry cobbler with her grandmother. And now, the former poet laureate of Kentucky is passing her family's stories and recipes down to her own children and grandchildren. Shannon Henry Kleiber is a big fan of her book, Praise Song for the Kitchen Ghosts.
3: Crystal, I love how you talk about hanging up your grandmother's dress sometimes when you're cooking. How did you think about that? Did you just see it and you thought, "I need a little inspiration. I'm going to take her dress and I'm going to actually hang it up in the kitchen and have it be an inspiration to me as I'm cooking"?
2: It was just something that I did in a moment of grief. You know, after she died, my cousins, who are like siblings, and my aunts and uncles, we always gathered down home And so she had passed, and we were thinking, we were all in deep grief and thinking about how we proceed from here. It was Thanksgiving, and I was struggling. I mean, I'm a good cook, but I was just sort of struggling against the grief and not sure that I could do it. And I remembered that I had her dress in the closet, and I just went back there and grabbed it. And my intention was just to touch it, but I brought it into the kitchen with me and hung it up on the back door, and sort of felt her presence there and could almost hear her voice saying, "Okay, get it going. Get your pots out. Let's go."
3: Who else are the kitchen ghosts in your family?
2: Well, I imagine, you know, I talk about my mother being a failed cook. She's there. And my grandmother, Christine, and her mother. And most of all, Aggie of color, she was called, that was born in 1795 in Virginia and brought to Kentucky as an enslaved child. She haunted me so greatly. Just the idea of being able to go that far back and touching that part of my history in such a deep ancestral way.
3: What do you mean she haunted you? Did you hear her voice?
2: I did hear her voice. I was at a writing retreat in Florida, and I had been given this task by an editor. I was going to do this series of little short lyric essays around my matriarchal lineage. And I just decided, well, let me see how far back I can go. And I found her, and she was listed as Aggie of Color and Tarleton Wilkinson, who is my fourth great grandfather, a white man, and Aggie of Color, who is my fourth great grandmother, appeared on a court document where he had deeded her kitchen utensils or household items like a feather bedstead, a table, pots and pans. And the top of my head blew off, and I thought, I had never gotten so close to the period of enslavement in my lineage. You know, as an intellectual, as a professor, as a Black woman in America, I knew the history, but I had never gotten so close to it with my lineage to realize that, you know, that's where the Wilkinson name came from, and the fact that Tarleton was a white man and he had never married a white woman and had 10 children with her. Each little bit of archival research unearthed another wonder to me. And I was really focused on Aggie, and I went to sleep wondering about her life. And I woke up and I heard a voice that said, "My mother calls to me, but not in your language." You know, my eyes got popped up, and I just began sobbing, knowing that she was my relative. And it seemed to be a call to me that she was asking me to tell her story.
3: Wow. And so she is a character in this book, and she is a voice in this book, and you've brought her back in so many ways. What is particular or really vibrant about the foodways of her time and her life that came through generations later in your family?
2: I think for me, what happened was when my grandmother passed, I came up with the idea of the kitchen ghosts, but I realized that almost nothing we do is sort of isolated in our time. Mm-hmm. You know, everything reaches back. In the bread chapter, I say there has always been bread. And I started thinking about how important it was for my grandmother to have bread. And it was always homemade bread. So it was biscuits and it was cornbread. And I began to trace the lineage of bread. Mm-hmm. What would bread have looked like in Aggie's time with the rations she would have had available to her as an enslaved woman? I started thinking about that and just why we do a certain thing, or why, you know, like soft flour that can only be found in this region to make the perfect Southern biscuit. Mm. It's not that Northerners can't make biscuits. Mm-hmm. They can, but it's in the ingredients too. So sometimes even the ingredients are regional.
3: So tell me about some of the things that you cook if you have a certain emotion. You know, is there some time when you're feeling, I don't know, if you're feeling sad or if you're feeling disconnected, do you turn to a certain thing you want to cook?
2: I think bread making brings it all back, the quickest way to sort of commune with the ancestors, if you will, or to sort of meditate through while cooking. I've got what's been wonderful on social media is to see all of these attempts at the biscuits that people send me. Mm-hmm. And I think biscuits are really simple to make, but they also help me sort of commune with the ancestors when I'm making biscuits or cornbread. And the smell of the cornbread, the sizzle of it going into the skillet.
3: When you were doing the research, is there anything that surprised you?
2: Well, perhaps thinking about my mother and her need for birthday celebration. And thinking about sort of the history of Black people not being able to celebrate during enslavement, not knowing their birthdays. That was a surprise.
3: That was a lovely part. Can you tell a little bit about your mother loved her birthdays? She just,
2: yes.
3: Right? So tell us about what would that be like?
2: Yeah.
3: And it's actually
2: Valentine's Day. My mother is a Valentine's baby. And so was one of my uncles. February 14th was her birthday. And she would start around Thanksgiving. That's when we would all be together. She would start and she'd say, you know what's coming up? Guess what's coming up? And we all knew what she was doing. Or she would call me and say, my birthday's coming up in a few months. I mean, I think it started as early as July. But she was always talking about her birthday. And then when I did the research and I connected the history of birthdays for Black people in America, I was like, well, maybe she sort of innately knew this. And I think it also, I hadn't realized how important I also thought birthdays were. Because I always tried to make my children's birthdays special when they were little, even to my own detriment.
3: Well, I think it's worth it. You only have it once a year, right?
2: That's true. It's true.
3: I like how you talk about recipes as being like poems, and you're a poet also. How does it seem like a poem to you? How do you compare poems and recipes?
2: Well, I think it started with hearing my grandmother. Recipes are both, at least in my family, they're both oral and aural. So there's a storytelling element that I think makes them very poetic. And of course, where we're from, the accent and the cadence of the voice is melodic. And in giving me the recipes, she would say, now, what you're going to need is a bowl about the size of that white one down in the cabinet. Reach down there and you'll see what I'm talking about. And, you know, if I pulled out the wrong one, law me, Crystalline, that is not the right one, the white one, the one with the rim around the top. And then I would grab that up and she'd say, and you're going to feel that about half full. Then you'll need a pinch of this. You'll need a dab of that. And just the rhythm in her voice. And I think all the women of her time from down home sounded that way. I mean, I think it's like in that passage that I read, I mean, I think it's cellular memory, right? Like it soothes me. It's almost like a meditation when I think about them making it. And then I sort of become, I feel like in many ways I've become my grandmother. Not only do I see her doing it, when I look down at my hands are moving in the same way with the same rhythm that she had. You know, I make that sort of joke of like when she would stir.

0: a joke of like when she would stir things by hand so hard that her breasts would be shaking in her house dress and the meat on her arm would be flapping. And now when I'm beating a cake by hand, I'm like, oh, there she is. Like, there it is. Like that same sort of rhythm, that same motion. You know, not only can you look at old pictures and see the faces of your children or your siblings or your aunts in this generation, I would like to think that some of the things that they did or how they spoke, things we can't see in a photograph, are also present.
1: 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That's a story from To the Best of Our Knowledge. 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
3: Welcome to USC Annenberg's This California Life. I'm Megan Donis. This season, we document Altadena after the fires, following this remarkable community as it recovers and rebuilds. As part of our series, we collaborated with the Charlotta Bass Journalism and Justice Lab at USC. And in our next story, Bass fellow Daniela Lake explores what the Black community in Altadena can learn from another thriving Black community consumed by fire during the Tulsa Race Massacre of 1921.
4: And then we start coming further across Altadena Drive, and that's when we were literally like you just walked us right into a volcano, an active volcano. Everything was on fire. Everything. The bushes, the trees, the houses.
5: It was like a blowtorch just right over everything.
6: I've never seen anything like that. Never. No.
7: You're listening to Rooted in Recovery, a podcast series from the USC Charlotta Bass Lab, exploring how Altadena's Black community is recovering after the devastating Eden fire. I'm Daniela Lake, a master's student in journalism at USC and Bass Lab Fellow. Each episode will highlight a different piece of the story, from Black food culture to mental health, memory, and rebuilding. But in this first episode, we begin with the fire itself.
4: And that's when the wind really started cranking. And I was like, you know what? We're in trouble. This is bad. And then you could hear the radio. And you could hear them start calling out streets, going, wait a minute, that's impossible for the fire to have gone down that far. Now it's into the community. Now it's no longer a hillside or a brush fire.
7: That's Keith Holloway, a Pasadena fire engineer. His station was one of the first at the scene of the fire.
4: The wind was blowing so hard a couple of times, I had to literally back up because I couldn't walk forward. It was blowing all the stuff in my face. I couldn't see, so I had to back into the fire and back into the houses. Everything was on fire. I mean, literally, it was like looking or standing inside of a glowing toaster.
7: He's been a firefighter for over 40 years. He's seen a lot of disasters, but nothing like the Eden fire.
4: I was here for the Northridge earthquake, all the whole Y2K funny business. I mean, a lot of stuff. The LA riots after they had the verdict for Rodney King. I was here for all that stuff. So I've seen some things, but nothing ever to that magnitude. It's unrecognizable. It looked like somebody dropped an atomic bomb. It was an experience, definitely an apocalyptic experience.
7: Altadena residents, like the Wilson family, would also describe the Eden fire as apocalyptic.
5: And you can literally see everything was just burning. Everything just from the mountains down to almost Muir High School was just on fire. So once I went up, turned the corner, and the church was on fire.
7: The Eden fire burned over 9,000 structures. 6,000 of those were family homes. Like many residents who lost their home and place of work,
8: Reverend Andre Wilson lost both his home and church to the Eden Fire. He's served as the pastor of Altadena United Methodist Church for almost a decade.
5: In order to process it, you have to be alone. And when you're moving like this, you don't

0: really have time to process it. I've been moving, trying to get my check-in on congregation members, trying to find new facilities, trying to get aid. So you really hadn't had time to process it. I went by yesterday to just to try to process. And even then, people were yelling at me, hey, get your head up, it's all going to be okay. And so it's hard to process because people really want you to be better. And they actually don't really understand that mourning is a good part of healing.
1: For many of us, we're not really sure like what day it is. You know, it is like you're grieving. Someone's died. And so life continues, but you're sort of in a daydream sort of state. You're exhausted. You have a lot of moving parts. You're not in your home element. You're in a new place. So you're in someone else's home or you're in a new place. And then your church home is gone.
2: That's Heather Wilson. The Wilson family is staying with relatives as they recover.
1: So everyone's routine who's been affected is upside down. And yet people kind of expect you to act like none of this has happened. And you still have obligations to fulfill. So it's a balancing act.
0: I know everybody in that neighborhood. I grew up in Altadena. That's everybody I know. So that compounds it, because even people that aren't part of the church, I know, have lost homes. So it's just surreal. Everybody you know has lost something.
2: When visiting Altadena now, some streets like Lincoln Avenue appear somewhat normal at first. One sign reads $40 for 2 weeks of yoga, and some restaurants like Perry's Joint are still open. But then you turn the corner on a street like Altadena Drive, and you're hit with the devastation. Avison Charter Schools is burned, and for some homes, all that's left are the front staircase and chimney. For one house, it's the washer and dryer. But what was Altadena like before this devastation? Because of the fire, some people were learning for the first time that Altadena was 18% Black and that it had a thriving Black community with Black-owned businesses and Black homeowners. Heather Wilson recalls her first impression of Altadena back when she was visiting her childhood friend.
1: When I was about 8 or 9, we went over to her house, and her father was a dentist. And, you know, I was walking around and she had a nice home, and there were like Black people around, and where I was raised, that just, they were not there. And so it was so refreshing as a little girl to see your just regular Black folk walking around, living their lives, being teachers and doctors and dentists or whatever. And that was really just a beautiful thing for me as a little Black girl in an area that I didn't see a lot of people that looked like me. So it was a very, very special and unique place. And over time, because of the beauty by the mountains, you had more and more people, Latinos and Asians and whites and Armenians, kind of slowly move in. And so it's a very multicultural, but has a really strong African-American history here. And that's really, really special, especially in Southern California. And it's also unique because, as he was saying, in Southern California, we tend to be very segregated when we go home. There's tons of everything in SoCal, but at home, most neighborhoods are all one thing or another. And so Altadena was really, really unique in that, not only for the history of having the middle-class Blacks there, but also later on to being such a welcoming place for all persons to come. And it's a really beautiful thing. One of the reasons we really appreciate when my daughter goes to school, you have a bit of everything. And you don't see that a lot in LA.
2: Similarly, attorney Lee Merritt, a civil rights attorney, reflected on how seeing Altadena's Black community positively impacted his upbringing. He's known for his work on racial justice, including cases related to police brutality and hate crimes, such as when 25-year-old Ahmaud Arbery was shot and killed by 3 white men in Georgia back in 2020. Attorney Merritt represented Ahmaud Arbery's family. It was a case that, along with the murder of Breonna Taylor and George Floyd, sparked national outrage in 2020. Attorney Merritt said that being introduced to the Black community in Altadena changed his life trajectory.
3: In high school, I was adopted by my grandmother who lived in Pasadena. And it was really a turning point in my life because she was pulling me out of detention, expulsion in my prior school, gang violence, and a number of other things. I was introduced to this cocoon of a community in Altadena, Pasadena. And this was a Black middle-class community with folks who, for example, were connected to Morehouse College, where I eventually went to school, where there were African-Americans who were invested in the arts, who owned property, and introduced me to a new, I guess, a Black experience that I didn't know existed. Mine was rooted in incarceration and gang violence, etc. And so this opportunity, when I was 14 or 15 transitioning into high school, was really something that put me on a path to be able to be not only have access to some of our higher learning institutions, but to be a better representative of our community as a whole.
2: But now many of those Black families are displaced. But this isn't the first time a thriving Black community was destroyed by fire. To understand Altadena's future, let's look at our past. The Tulsa Race Massacre. In the early 1900s, Tulsa, Oklahoma had its own thriving Black neighborhood located in Tulsa's Greenwood District.
4: They called it Black Wall Street because it had almost 200 businesses.
2: Black Wall Street was a bustling hub for Black entrepreneurship. It was home to Black-owned shops, hotels, theaters, but all of that was torn apart overnight in 1921 when a white mob stormed into Black Wall Street, setting fire to everything in its path, burning homes and businesses. It's believed to be the worst incident of racial violence in American history.
4: We're talking about a community that was devastated in over less than 48 hours, over 1,550 homes and businesses destroyed. 1,550 homes and businesses destroyed. They talk about up to 300 people died, but what we do know is actually 3,000 people or disappeared, never to be heard from again.
2: Attorney DeMario Solomon Simmons represents the last living survivors of the Tulsa Race Massacre. He's also the founder of Justice for Greenwood, an organization formed almost 100 years after the massacre to get justice and reparations for the Greenwood community, which was never the same after the massacre.
4: Not one of those businesses that were impacted by the massacre are operating today. So there should be funding and consulting services for descendants to be able to build businesses back up.
2: Although the Black community in Tulsa was devastated by racial violence and Altadena was ravaged by a natural disaster, both were prosperous Black communities that were ultimately consumed by fire.
4: I think some of the parallels that we see in rebuilding is that they're going to have some of the same challenges dealing with insurance, or either not having enough insurance and not being able to get the proper information to the insurance companies. Another thing that we see that's still plaguing Greenwood today that I think is going to be a problem in Altadena and Black communities across this nation, many of these people have been living in these homes for decades, but they don't actually own the homes, meaning that they have received these homes passed down from their families, but they didn't do the proper estate planning. They haven't done proper probate. And that's a big problem that we see in Tulsa, but throughout this nation. And we have to have a program of Justice for Greenwood to address that.
2: Even in the face of these challenges, there's still hope in rebuilding.
4: I want the people of Altadena to understand that they can rebuild, and they should rebuild, and they should rebuild even forward thinking and better than what they had before. And you have to come into that mind state once you start the rebuilding. Come together as a community and say, what do we want this community to look like again? And make sure that they are standing together to not allow the vultures and the predators that want to come in and swoop up the land and get the land for cheap because people are, you know, desperate. You know, you lose everything overnight. That is something that, if it hasn't happened to you, it's very difficult to even imagine. So people are desperate. People need to live their life today. But I hope the people of Altadena can take the example of Greenwood to stick together and fight to keep the land that's been in their family for so long.
2: Even in the devastation, the birds are still chirping in Altadena. And on some lawns, grass is starting to grow again.
1: Altadena, I believe, will never be the same as it was before the fires. And it doesn't mean it's going to be worse, but it's going to be different. I do hope that it will be still a home, a beautiful place where all people can come together, Blacks and whites, and feel at home and comfortable. That is my hope.
2: the congregation of Altadena United Methodist Church has found a temporary home at Scott United Methodist Church in Pasadena. After the fires, they came together to worship and support each other.
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2: 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I'm Daniela Lake. 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
7: Bird note. As a flock of ducks lift off from a marsh, their wings reveal large patches of powder blue and emerald. These dabbling ducks are called blue-winged teal. They're petite birds, noticeably smaller than mallards. The male's blue-gray head has a bright white crescent at the base of the bill, and his cinnamon sides and underparts are peppered with dark dots. Females are mottled grayish-brown. Blue-winged teal are long-distance migrants, traveling from nesting areas in Canada and the U.S. to South America for the winter. They feed in shallow water, with a preference during the breeding season for snails and fly larvae. In fall and winter, they seek out plant matter, especially seeds. Blue-winged teal pair up during the winter and migrate together in spring to a nesting area, often to where the female was born. There, the female will lay about 10 eggs, which hatch after 3 weeks. Once the eggs hatch, mother and ducklings walk away from the nest area within 24 hours, never to return to their nest again. Within just weeks, the young will be flying and ready to join their parents in their great migration south. For Bird Note, I'm Michael Stein.

0: I oftentimes drive by my house, and my kids will say to me, "You're driving by the house." And I say, "Who the hell are you and what are you doing in my car?" I have a really bad memory. I'm Paul Poundstone, and I'm a stand-up comic slash writer slash panelist on Wait, Wait, Don't Tell Me on NPR. I started in Boston doing open mic nights in 1979, and then moved from there. Well, I didn't move exactly, but I took a Greyhound bus around the country to see what clubs were like in different cities, and I went to Austin, Texas. I went to Denver, Baton Rouge, Louisiana, and Chicago, I think. Maybe Eugene, Oregon. Lots and lots of places. I probably have only come to Tulsa like maybe every several years. But no, I don't have any specific memories at all. My guess is when I get there, I'll go, "Oh yeah, I've been here before." I was one time at a club in Southern California somewhere. I took my daughter with me, and we got so lost trying to find this place. It was just impossible to find. And finally, I get there, and we go in, and there's a guy, and he greets me, the guy who ran the place. He greeted me in a very friendly way. He greeted me, and my daughter says, "Mom, do you know that guy?" And I said, "Nah." And she says, "Well, have you ever been here before?" And I said, "Nah." And we get into the dressing room, and there's an 8x10 of me that I've signed saying how much I enjoyed the club, which indicated that I had been there before. And I said, "Oh, okay, well, maybe I was here once." I swear to you, I'm walking down the hall to use the ladies' room. There's another 8x10 with a different date on it saying how much I enjoyed the club. And I was about to go on stage, and there was yet a third. So I'm not real good at tracking where I've been. My manager always says, "Well, you know, if I'm working some shit, she'll say, well, that's a red state. You might have a hard time there." I don't find that at all. You know, the truth is, what you really get a sense of when you go around the country a lot is we're more alike than we are different.
1: What you just heard comes from Michael Mason and Abby Wendell at This Land Press in Tulsa, Oklahoma. 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
1: There's a basic human need to be heard, to be listened to. 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
0: PRX Remix, keeping us human.
2: PJ Morton is a singer, songwriter, and producer. He's been nominated for 10 Grammys, including Best R&B Album 3 years in a row. In 2020, he won the Grammy for the Best R&B Song for his track Say So, which is a duet with the singer JoJo, a platinum-selling artist in her own right. But that version of Say So almost didn't come to exist. In this episode, PJ takes us through his original voice memos, the demos, and the isolated pieces of the final studio recording, as he tells the story of how Say So was created, and then disappeared, and then got recreated, and ended up becoming one of his biggest songs.
3: So if you love me,

0: My name is PJ Morton.
1: Say So came out in 2019, but PJ had his first idea for it on February 14th, 2015.
0: Valentine's Day. I had a really bad writer's block, maybe one of the worst of my life. Well, I should say, usually my form of writer's block is I can't write a song for myself. Sometimes I can still, as a songwriter, write for other artists. But when I say writer's block, I mean I can't get my own thoughts out. But I would get these melodies and everything I heard, I would like get it down because I'm like, maybe this could break it. No, and it says, boom, boom. So I hear myself playing the bass notes and stuff because sometimes I need to give myself context of what the melody, what the. It's so funny listening back to that.

0: To be totally honest, I didn't want to be an artist in the beginning. I wanted to be just a musician. I wanted to play for people on tour. That was my biggest dream initially. And then I started to write and produce. And that's what I wanted to be. I wanted to be Quincy Jones. I wanted to write songs for other people. And what happened was I would write these songs and they didn't fit anybody. And it was just coming from me. And I was like, all right, well, if a melody is so much me that it can't fit someone else, then maybe, you know, it's just meant for me.
1: Wow.

0: Because I had that idea for the song, I brought the band into the studio. Let me see if this inspires me to actually write it. So we went in there and I just tried to start to build the song, still without any lyrics or words. I'm playing that lead. Yeah. Some type of Moog. For me as a keyboard player, first, sounds inspire me. The sounds telling me how to sing it. Those melodies determine what I say.
1: If you love me, just say so.
0: It's hard to listen to.
1: This is no competition, not keeping score.
0: Totally different words there. I had to say so. I knew I wanted to say that. That was such a simple concept to me. If you love me, you know, just say so. I usually start at the chorus, you know, just because that is the grand idea for me. So once I had the chorus, then I started to say, okay, well, why am I asking her to just say so, you know? So I started doing those verse voice notes.
1: Eating hard for me to hold my own, 'cause no one wants to be in love alone.
0: I've wanted somebody to just say it to me, where it's like, I know we're here, but you're not really communicating. Are you feeling how I'm feeling? You know, and it's something that I naturally felt connected to because I know how that feels to want somebody to just express their feelings. As a writer, what you're trying to always shoot for is coming from a specific place that's specific to what you feel, and you write it according to you. But, you know, a bunch of people can relate to it. And that's what got me to that first verse, which is getting hard for me to hold my own. Nobody wants to be in love alone.

did an old school thing and did a maxi single, and it had this song First Begin, Sticking to My Guns, and it had Say So. I put it on there as the third song, almost like, I don't think it's as good as everything else, you know? And then I think for me, Say So was really kind of my throwaway. I knew the song spoke to me, but from a production standpoint, it just didn't, it wasn't as strong as everything else that I was working on.

And when I listen to that version, it's like in the way, you know, the drums are in the way a little bit for me, even all the extra background vocals. It was just kind of in the way of this very simple message. So I pulled the whole thing. Just a memory, man. It was just going to be a memory. But what made me go back to it, because I was kind of done with it, because I ripped the song from everywhere. So if you didn't buy it at the time, you don't have that first version. But I remember being in Australia and somebody requested it. And it was so long after that, that I didn't even remember all the words. I tried to sing it for this couple because they said they got engaged on the song or something. I'm like, really? That song? And I would always see people referencing it. Where does that song say so? I used to listen to that all the time. So I was like, I got to take another look at it. And that's when I started from scratch, really. I just wanted to see if this was even worth my time, you know? So I set my phone up at the piano and started to say, all right, let's see what we're trying to say. Sometimes I'll build a whole track and build a song and then go to the piano and see if it still speaks to me with nothing, with none of that production.

0: It was just like, all right, let me give it the space it deserves so you can hear these simple words I'm trying to say to you. And I think it started to change for me immediately once I did that sort of different rhythm. It felt more like a conversation when I started to reimagine it. I want somebody else to be saying this. I want there to be perspective here. I want it to feel like two people going through this, actually. I was thinking of different singers to see who could work for this. And you'd think that a lot of people could just sing that because it feels simple, but it's not really. And so I knew it had to be a real singer. You know, it wasn't just somebody who was popping at the time. It was like, no, I need somebody who can really emote and get this message across. And I had only met JoJo in person maybe one time prior to that. We didn't really know each other. I've always been a fan of her voice. But there was a, you know, a story of her getting out of her deal finally that she had been stuck in for 10 years or something like that. And I was listening to her voice and I'm like, oh, you know what? She would be perfect for this.
1: My name is JoJo. I think he asked for my email and said that there was something he wanted to send me. And just, hey, let me know if you'd like this and if you'd be interested in singing this with me. And first listen, I just loved the song. Then once I was like, yeah. And then we talked about, you know, who takes what part and how we could do it.
0: The first verse was supposed to be me by myself initially. But once we got there, I was like, oh, let's do the whole first verse together.
2: It's getting hard for me to hold my own. See, nobody wants to be in love alone.
1: I thought there was something very beautiful about the fact that we were singing in octaves in the first verse.
2: But I need to know right now, no lies, just facts.
1: It was really challenging and exciting for me to hear something that he did and be like, let me wrap my head around that.
0: I can remember her saying, oh, wait, you did a little curl right there.
2: Just say so.
0: She was the one that said, oh, no, let me catch that.
2: Just say so.
1: The runs that he hears in his head are out of this world. So it was like a masterclass for me in playing as the vocalist.
2: Just say so. I need to know from you right now before I go.
0: Oh, we're like a team. Like we fit together. So the decision to have her by herself on the second verse, I think had to do more with the building of the song. That was more of a production thing for me.

She's amazing, man. Then I started to build it and build the rhythm and the snaps. And then eventually bringing that whole beat. No hi-hat there like it was in that original. I had little ghost snares. None of that's there. It's literally kick and block. I wasn't trying to take the attention away from the message. I just was trying to add to it, and it needed a push, but not so much of a push where it got in the way. I play bass, but I don't really try to play bass on my records. You know, I try to get real bass players. The bass player, my friend DJ, I remember calling him last minute and I was like, hey man, can you get to the studio like now? And I had him do it really quickly. It's just that intro and the vamp. And he was like, well, can I do it one more time? I was like, nope, that's all I need. Thank you. I like it. That has sort of become a signature of mine, putting both Moog bass and live bass together. They speak different languages down there in that register and different textures. You can't replace the human, the fingers going across those strings to give some life, but then the true bottom of that Moog and the roundness of it and the womp womp is something that I can't get out of the real bass, so I just let them both live in there together. That's the high end of the Moog. That's me playing three different layers of it because it's mono, so I couldn't play the harmony together. So this is me playing the da, da, da, da, da, and then da, da, da, da, da, da, and da, da, da, da, da, da. They probably aren't totally aligned, you know, but they dance together. They're alive, you know, they're human. So I don't need them to be perfectly together, but kind of just gives a rain slide to me of melody. The song just kept getting bigger as it went along. It was like, it started off as this little simple piano thing, and then it's like voices and voices and sounds, and it was doing exactly what I wanted to feel. You know?

0: think we both, me and JoJo, both knew it when we left the studio. Like, man, we did something here. This doesn't always happen.
1: I felt like we were making a new classic.
0: That's the reason it sat where it did for years, because I didn't feel that. But it's really some of my fans that made me take another look at the song, and I'm grateful, because I would have left it, you know, I would have left it. I'm so happy that I didn't give up on it and really took the time to rethink it and come back to it. It makes it that much sweeter.
2: And now, here's Say So by PJ Morton, featuring JoJo, in its entirety.

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0: This is Bird Note. Snowy owls are glamour birds. When some fly south from the Arctic to adorn fence posts and driftwood logs in the northern United States, people turn up in flocks to see them. But these owls are infrequent visitors to the lower 48, even in winter. Most snowy owls stay in the Arctic all year long, hunting through both the long hours of summer and the darkness of winter. So, what time of day do snowy owls hunt when they come south? Are they diurnal, or daytime hunters, or nocturnal ones? Where the big owls winter farther south, many hunt from dusk into night. During the day, they often stand on the same perch, snoozing on and off. But around sunset, the white-feathered hunters begin to appear restless, fluffing their feathers and gliding from perch to perch. As dusk sets in, these opportunists fly out to seek their prey, rodents and rabbits in the fields, ducks and shorebirds along the coasts. They will even fly out over the water to take sleeping seabirds. Have you seen a snowy owl in your neck of the woods? Share a photo on our Facebook page at Bird Note Radio. For Bird Note, I'm Mary McCann.
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2: It's 2 a.m., pouring rain, and the downstairs floor of the bus is covered in water. Highway overhead silently jammed past, and the air conditioner has been on all night. Lightning over rural Argentina. It's a 41-hour bus ride from Buenos Aires to São Paulo, and the bus pulls up to a rest stop with a full buffet. Our time is no longer measured in hours, but distance, and it feels like our last meal was a continent behind. As for the buffet, I stick with coffee. Until we stop at another rest stop in another country with another buffet, and there I get a plate of rest stop buffet food. There is a dog in the immigration office. We pass around wine and Fernet on the bus, and I drift off to sleep. I dream I'm on a different bus in a different place than a dream I'm back on this one. The water is still sloshing around on the floor. My leg drops off the seat, and I wake up. Then I'm there, northbound, careening up the highway, just 15 hours to go.
3: Ella puso su grata tibieza en mis noches de triste bohemia.
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0: Welcome to Airspace from the Smithsonian's National Air and Space Museum. I'm Emily.
1: And I'm Matt. Poncho Barnes is a familiar figure to those who study the barnstorming era of flight, or anyone who's familiar with Edwards Air Force Base in the 1940s and 50s. But outside of that, she's not as well known.
0: Poncho was an air racer, stunt pilot, party instigator, generous to a fault, larger-than-life character who lived far outside the norms for women of her era and social class.
1: We're going through her life from indulgent childhood to lonely desert death today on Airspace, sponsored by Lockheed Martin.
0: To help us understand Poncho's life, we talked to one of her biographers.
2: I am Lauren Kessler. I live in the Pacific Northwest. I am a writer, author of 15 books, one of which is the biography of Poncho Barnes.
1: So Poncho Barnes is an interesting character, right? She was born right at the turn of the 20th century in 1901. She wasn't actually born and given the name Poncho, which you might imagine. She was actually Florence Leontine Lowe. Her grandfather was an inventor and a balloonist who's credited as something like the great-grandfather of the Air Force.
0: So if you're a balloon nerd, like we are wannabe balloon nerds, Thaddeus S.C. Lowe was one of the first balloonists in the Civil War, and he would take his balloon up with a tether, and he would telegraph the Confederacy's movements to the Union Army. And he liked to call himself the most shot-at man in the war.
1: And so by the time Florence was born, the low money was gone. But her mother's family, the Dobbins, were still very rich. So she was raised in the lap of luxury in San Marino, California, just outside of Pasadena, where her family were part of the upper class that ruled society.
2: Actually, the thing that really fascinated me about Poncho was that given when she was born, the culture in which she was born, especially the female culture in which she was born, the economic class in which she was born, that the expectation for her life was so different than how she made her life become. So she was born into wealth, Pasadena, California wealth, and she was destined, I think, to have that kind of privileged, protected female existence. Her grandfather was a great adventurer and an aviator, and they had a very close relationship at the beginning. And I think that absolutely ignited her love of being in the air and taking risks.
0: So Thaddeus, I think we can blame Thaddeus, Matt, for Poncho's sense of adventure. Her grandfather really kind of instilled that sense of adventure into Poncho. And he was the one that took her to her very first air show, where she was introduced to planes for the very first time in 1910.
1: And, you know, we've talked about these early days of flight and how adventurous they were. If you were going to an air show, you were seeing people in small planes doing really cool acrobatic things, right?
0: Totally. And her grandfather, Thaddeus, and to some extent her father, really treated Florence, soon to be Poncho, like the son in the family. Poncho did have an older brother, but he was sickly and he died of leukemia when Poncho was just 12. And I think this is really interesting, the way this kind of era really likes to ensure gender roles are upheld to a certain point, right? When kids are really little, it doesn't matter nearly as much as when they get older.
1: Yeah. She was taught to ride horses very young. She was taught to shoot. She was allowed to ride and shoot all over her parents' and grandparents' estates. And she basically did what she wanted when she wanted to and was cared for by servants and nannies and never had to really learn anything domestic. Her education began with private tutors. She spent some time at the local public school, but after her brother died, her mother realized she would need more handling.
2: She was sent away and went through a few private schools. The curriculum at those schools for girls would certainly not have been anything that would prepare one to get in an airplane or understand flight or physics or anything like that. It was leading a quiet domestic life and taking care of a family. She misbehaved. I mean, she was sort of genetically, I don't know, destined to misbehave from an early age. And so she did kind of get kicked out for pranks that I don't know that we would kick out anybody these days, but she didn't fit into the private school, quiet girl, well-dressed niche that her parents and her society would want her to. Also note that they married her off at 18 to a minister. Which anybody who reads about or knows about Pancho's life would think is beyond ironic.
0: His name was C. Rankin Barnes, and he was her mother's choice. And though Florence had little interest in being society's idea of a good wife, she did want to please her mother. And while Barnes wasn't rich, he was respectable and he was a calming influence, and Florence's mother really hoped that that would rub off on her daughter.
1: Well, it didn't.
0: Surprise, surprise. You all saw that plot twist coming.
1: Yeah, right. That's not a surprise. Spoiler, not spoiler, whatever. Following the wedding, Florence got pregnant on their honeymoon. They returned to the rectory where she found life stifling, lacking in the comforts and the servants that she was used to, and also having none of the freedoms that she was used to. So she decided to go out and spend her time the way that she always had, with the horses on her parents' estate. So she kind of left the rectory, went back to the horses.
0: So after her son Billy was born, Florence tried to play the part of the wife and mother, but it just, not her vibe, right? And she discovered this new big adventure that she was looking for in Hollywood.
1: She started hanging around movie sets, as you do, and found out that her well-trained horses and skillful riding meant that she was welcome and paid. This was the era of the horse opera, the Western. So horses were playing a pretty big role in cinema.
0: Working in Hollywood meant that Pancho had her own money, from which she was able to pay for a nanny and move out of her husband's house, basically allowing her to do whatever she wanted. And so she would never again live with Barnes, her husband, though they would spark a sort of odd, kind of distant friendship for many years after that. And being married but not having to take care of a wife seemed to suit her husband Barnes just fine.
1: And this is in many ways where the adventure of Pancho Barnes begins, right? Because now that she's free from her husband, she can actually become Pancho. So she spends a lot of time going on whatever adventure is sort of in front of her at that moment, including dressing as a man and signing on as a sailor on a Mexican banana boat, which wasn't in fact really a banana boat, but a gun running boat that was bringing guns to Mexico, which was in the midst of a civil war at the time. So, you know, not just small adventures like a road trip across America, but like running guns to Mexico type of adventure here.
0: These are epics.
1: Eventually, she had to leave the ship with one of her friends and find her way back to California overland.
2: And according to her, traversed the width of Mexico from the Atlantic to the Gulf of Mexico, most of the times on the back of a donkey. So according to her, this guy friend said, "You look just like Sancho Panza." Except for he mispronounced it and said Pancho Sanchez. So Pancho became her adopted name from that time forever. She never really called herself Florence again.
0: And this is the beginning of Pancho Barnes, which I love this story because she was already on her way to becoming Pancho. But like, this is kind of where that whole persona is born. So I really love this story. And of course, she was on to her next adventure off of a boat into the air. Horses aren't an inexpensive hobby. Pancho has expensive taste, and when her mother dies in 1923, Pancho is left as the heir and inherits an awful lot of money and a whole bunch of real estate. And so now that she's really got all this extra money and she's looking yet again for a new adventure, Pancho follows a cousin who was interested in taking flying lessons at a local airstrip, and she took one look at that airplane and decided she had to do it too.
2: And the first time that she was taken up, the pilot in question did all kinds of moves to make her sick, like throw up sick, whatever you would do. I would be I'm sick even just thinking about the barrel rolls and all this kind of stuff. And she, you know, just according to her, just loved it and was, you know, enjoying herself and laughing and proved herself in that moment to this cantankerous, curmudgeonly pilot who said, sure, now I'll give you lessons.
1: But as we said, you know, she has the money. So once she actually takes the lessons, she spends some of her inheritance on one plane, then another plane, and then another. And, you know, pretty clearly she is hooked on aviation.
0: And this is kind of a brilliant time to be getting hooked into aviation, because just like she used her expertise in horses and riding to get involved in Hollywood, she then takes this new skill, flying, into Hollywood and really leverages her connections there and her interest in being part of the silver screen's world to get jobs flying in the movies. She also saw firsthand the dangerous conditions and the miserably low pay that her and her fellow pilots were receiving as part of this really dangerous work. And so she founded the Association of Motion Picture Pilots, which is the first stunt pilots union in 1930.
1: And outside of the movie work, she was also flying in races at this time. She was a member of the 99s. We've talked about them before on this show. And she flew in the 1929 Women's Air Derby, which was the first of those derbies. She crashed out early in that race, but returned in 1930 to win the whole thing. She also set the women's airspeed record in 1930, taking that from Amelia Earhart, America's sweetheart.
0: And at this time, she was also sponsored by an oil company and making money test flying airplanes for various companies, mostly Lockheed. The manufacturers got the best of both worlds with her, a highly competent and accomplished pilot, and a woman who would shame men who were afraid to fly by her mere presence. I love this part of the story, Matt. I love this. Hey, guys, if she can do it, come on.
1: And we know that this was kind of a tactic at the time. Margaret Weidekamp has a chapter about this in her book, Right Stuff, Wrong Sex, right? If you can get a woman to fly an airplane that men are afraid to fly because they think it's a death trap, then it kind of makes them feel ashamed for being afraid to fly the thing. They did the same thing with the B-29. If a woman can fly it, then what are you so scared of? It's totally sexist, but it was great propaganda to get men to fly these planes that were, in fact, dangerous. But, you know, these skilled women pilots could pull it off.
0: I just envision Pancho Barnes just like showing up to work one day, like laughing all the way to the airplane because she's just smug and brave and is like, what's the big deal, boys? Like, let's get it together. Like, let's get it done.
1: So, you know, she's really enjoying flying. She's spending all the money that she'd inherited buying planes and throwing more or less constant parties for her aviation and Hollywood friends on her several properties. She was kind of the Great Gatsby of the aviation world in a sense here. She's generous to a fault and would feed, water, and put up just about anyone who she liked and considered a friend.
0: But when the Depression hit, Pancho's free-spending ways started to become a strain. She was out of money, she was forced to sell most of her properties, and she decided to move to the desert. Which, I can't say I blame her. I really like the desert.
1: I like that idea, yeah.
0: Although you're from the desert, so I can see why you might be nostalgic for it.
1: I am, yeah.
2: So she sold those properties, probably at a loss. And these are the properties that are part of her inheritance. And that was what funded this, I'm going to say, godforsaken chunk of land out in the Mojave Desert.
1: So it wasn't that she was moving somewhere completely unknown to her. She had actually done a lot of flying over the Mojave Desert and had seen from the air a dry lake that looked like the perfect place to set up an airstrip. So that's what she did. In 1935, she bought an alfalfa farm in Muroc, California, and established a ranch and an airstrip there.
0: So over the next 6 years, Pancho raised horses, obviously, dogs, pigs, and cows. She built buildings, alienated her neighbors.

0: things, alienated her neighbors, and built Rancho Oro Verde. The guest ranch and restaurant was popular with Pancho's aviation and Hollywood friends.
1: She had an airstrip, so her Hollywood friends and her flying friends could fly in. And then there was a restaurant, and she had some girls there who were offering more than food. It was called the Happy Bottom Riding Club. Riding, as in horse. And the Happy Bottom part, you would think would be, you know, some sort of a sexual reference. And maybe it was for her a double entendre, I don't know. But it was explained as when you rode one of her horses, you got a happy bottom.
2: And the Happy Bottom Riding Club was also very popular with the servicemen at nearby Muroc Army Airfield. There was literally, like, nothing else around for the Army flyers to do. And Muroc itself was just tents and an airstrip in those days. So the men spent a lot of their time at Pancho's. She fed them, got them drunk, and rented them horses to go riding in the desert. Hopefully not when they're drunk, but, you know, the drinking maybe came after the horseback riding.
0: We can hope, man. Yeah. Slowly, Pancho's place grew, and so did the airfield. The Army hired her to haul away their garbage, which she fed to her pigs. We love a reduce, reuse, recycle moment. And also provide milk and meat to the base. She was friends with many of the flyers and the commanders and was very popular. And then Pearl Harbor happened, and the airfield got very busy.
2: So the busyness of the war to come brought Pancho a lot of business. By 1941, Pancho had developed her land into a combination airport, inn, club, restaurant, and ranch. And the many, many trainees that passed in and out of Muroc kept business steady for Pancho during the war.
0: But this is a theme. Pancho was very bad with money and constantly just ahead of her bills. She had also gotten divorced in the later war years, and she would marry and divorce three other men throughout her life. By the end of the war, Muroc Army Airfield was a sprawling hub of Army flying activity, and in addition to basic flight training and bombing, the base was also home to a top-secret rocket plane development and testing program. So then this is where we get to talk about the right stuff!
2: That's right, yeah. So if you've seen the movie The Right Stuff,
0: I've seen it, Matt.
2: Then this is where things start to get familiar for you, because after the war, the club and the other business thrived. And it was thriving thanks to test pilots, the ones that are featured in The Right Stuff. And in 1946, the base was transferred to the brand new Air Force. And throughout the 40s and 50s, many records were broken and new planes were tested. And Pancho's was the center of celebration for all of the test pilots.
0: So the movie The Right Stuff is when I first met Pancho Barnes, but I didn't know that I was meeting Pancho Barnes until we did our episode on the 99s. So I'd known about Pancho Barnes a long time. I didn't know that I knew Pancho Barnes.
2: Mm-hmm.
0: Test piloting has to be an incredibly stressful, but also like adrenaline pumping kind of job. And so they used Pancho's to blow off steam before and after test flights, or to celebrate or mourn the lives of many test pilots that, quote unquote, augured in to the hard ground of the desert. And augured in here means maybe what you think it might mean, which is essentially crashing and dying. Like we said, test piloting is an incredibly dangerous job. And so having a community space like this where test pilots can congregate and pay tribute to their colleagues was a really valuable and important role that the Happy Bottom Riding Club played.
2: One pilot who was a lifelong friend of Pancho's was Chuck Yeager, who in 1947 broke the sound barrier. But the night before that history-making flight, Chuck and his wife were enjoying Pancho's hospitality.
1: The night before he was going to go up in the airplane to try and break the sound barrier, he was on one of Pancho's horses, and he might have been inebriated a little bit. Or maybe he just is not a good horseback rider. I don't know. But the horse collided with a fence on the way back to the corral. And Chuck broke one of his ribs. And he did not want to tell He didn't want to tell anybody because that would have grounded him. So he had maybe a private doctor or a friend or somebody tape him up. And this is the story he tells. And he gets in the plane and he can't actually torque his body to close the door of the plane. So he has a little stick that he brings with him and closes it up. And so with his broken rib gotten

0: on a horse given to him, rented to him by Pancho Barnes, he breaks the sound barrier.
1: The way Chuck tells it, he and his wife were racing back to the barn, and he didn't see the gate was closed until it was too late. It was a local veterinarian who taped up his ribs. I mean, ribs are ribs, right, Matt?
2: Sure, why not? So this was all during the golden era for the Happy Bottom Riding Club. But then in the late 1940s, a new commander was determined to bring the newly renamed Edwards Air Force Base into military decorum and efficiency. Discipline, right? He detested Pancho, and the feeling was mutual. It took him a few years, but the days of the by-the-seat-of-your-pants test pilots and the club where they felt at home were fast disappearing. Also, I mean, we could say there's a difference in the culture of test pilots at this time, too, which is that in the days of Chuck Yeager, test pilots were cowboys, right? They weren't necessarily people who were trained in engineering. They were flying the planes to make sure that they, you know, worked and to look for problems. Later, the test pilots, that especially the ones that kind of go on to become astronauts, this new generation of test pilots, most of them have backgrounds in engineering. They're flying much more sophisticated airplanes where you have to have that kind of expertise to troubleshoot what's happening in the plane. So the culture of the test pilots changed too. Not that they don't still like to drink and have a good time, but they're not quite the same as the cowboys of the Chuck Yeager days.
1: So even though Edwards Air Force Base was huge at this time, the Air Force was looking to expand even more and hoping to build a very long runway for experimental nuclear planes that went right through Pancho's land.
2: And in the early 1950s, ranch after ranch around Pancho's was being bought up by the government through eminent domain. Eventually, the government came to her with an offer, and for her 360 mostly developed acres with water and buildings, they offered her $205,000. Which she felt was insulting.
1: I mean, I see the point though, right, Matt? Like, if somebody said 360 acres, that's a lot of land. And if you think about everything that had built there, this wasn't 360 acres of desert. This was 360 developed acres, which means it's not just about the land. It's about everything that's on the land and all the investments she's made.
0: But she was a major thorn in their side. I mean, bigger than a thorn, whatever is a big thing in their side. And they could not wait for her to leave.
2: Yeah, an eminent domain allows the government to buy the property, and the property owner really has to go along with it. But they're also supposed to get a fair market value for that land.
1: So Pancho sued, and she argued that her land was much more valuable than what the government was offering, and that the government was ruining her business and her livelihood, and that she should be compensated for that. But while waiting for the courts, several of her buildings were lost in a fire of unknown origin. Signs were pointing to arson, but it was never fully determined. And if it had been arson, there was no signs pointing to a particular culprit.
0: You can see where some of the buildings were. There's some foundation there, and there's a little bit of rubble every once. You can see that something was there, but pretty much everything burned. And that was it. I mean, first of all, she couldn't rebuild because there was no money. And also she couldn't rebuild because the Air Force wanted to take over the land. But she wanted to try again. And she had a plan that was some, you know, sort of a harebrained plan to do some other kind of, not Happy Bottom Riding Club, but some other kind of horse thing someplace else.
2: And so Pancho got some money against the initial government offer and was forced to leave the land. She moved all of her animals and her planes and her fourth husband to an even more desolate stretch of desert called Gypsy Springs.
1: Eventually, through court cases, Pancho got more than $400,000 from the government for her land in 1956. She used that money to buy more land in and around Gypsy Springs and farm equipment and airplanes and horses to put on it.
2: But unfortunately, Gypsy Springs was not a lot like Muroc. She had no farm, the land wasn't fertile, and she had nowhere to stable her horses and nothing to feed them with. She no longer had contracts with the military, and she had no customers in the form of board service members. And despite all her generosity, she had no friends at this point.
1: She was also deeply unwell. She had had high blood pressure most of her life, and now she had breast cancer, which had been treated. Then she had a thyroid problem, which you could eventually treat through medication. And she had been living large and rough her whole life.
2: So she had had all these issues. A lot of them had been treated. But now she's living in a shack that has no running water. She has no domestic skills to feed herself or keep a place clean. And, you know, she was also lacking the social life that she was used to. There was hardly anyone around, and Pancho much preferred the company of others. So this was not ideal for her. Now, eventually, people did come and find her. She was rediscovered by aviation enthusiasts around 1970. Many of the folks who found her then thought that she had already died, but in fact, she was still alive, and she was welcomed into their club meetings, and they loved hearing her tell her stories. Despite everything, Pancho remained a real character all the way up until the end. Right. Her stories were outrageous. She liked to shock people. She, you know, was just like the life of any room that she walked into. But eventually, she died of a heart attack that maybe was due to complications from breast cancer in 1975. And she was not found for at least a week.
0: She moved into a little house eventually that is the alpha and omega of her life. When you think of the Pasadena mansion she was born into, and the shack that she died in, that's a narrative arc for you. And in between that are all kinds of ups and downs. It's not a pure arc. There's lots of valleys and peaks, many valleys and peaks in that life. But that's the beginning and the end of it.
2: And the few friends that had helped her out in those last years of her life did get permission to fly over and spread her ashes at the ruins of her old club.
1: You know, this kind of feels like a really sad ending to a really big story, Matt, but I don't know if I think that it is.
2: I mean, every story has to end, right?
1: Every story has to end, but I think she's got a really strong legacy, and I think the story that we're telling is the reason that hopefully people can understand why she's still an enduring figure.
2: Yeah, there's definitely a lot of legacy here. And, you know, one of the things about Pancho is that the way we've learned about her has been through sort of stories about test pilots who went to her bars, or, you know, through her inclusion in The Right Stuff. And also there's a Pancho's Bar in Captain Marvel. But in those stories, she's kind of on the periphery of the main story, and she deserves to be the center of the story, right? Definitely the center of her own story. You know, it's very fitting that there's now a Pancho Barnes Day celebration on the site of the old Happy Bottom Riding Club. It's a barbecue, began in the 1980s with, you know, drinking and dancing that goes on long into the night, right? The very fitting sort of tribute to this woman who herself would have drank and danced all through the night and then probably gone for a horseback ride.
1: Matt, we should put that on our bucket list along with the hot air balloons in New Mexico. But I do think that if you have any question about what cements her legacy, I think in addition to folks really continuing to celebrate her life, the way she lived her life, I think it's also really poignant to remember that there is now a room at the Officers Club at Edwards Air Force Base that bears her name. So even after all of that animosity and all of those challenges fighting over her land with the Air Force, somebody at that Air Force base still acknowledges and recognizes her place in history.
2: Airspace is from the National Air and Space Museum. It's produced by Jennifer Weingart and mixed by Tarek Fuda, hosted by Dr. Emily Martin and me, Dr. Matt Schindel. Our managing producer is Erica Novak. Our production coordinator is Sophia Soto-Sugar, and our social media manager is Amy Stom. A big thank you to our guest in this episode, biographer Lauren Kessler. Her book, The Happy Bottom Riding Club, The Life and Times of Pancho Barnes, was invaluable for this episode. Also, the PBS documentary, The Legend of Pancho Barnes, and the Happy Bottom Riding Club. Additional thanks to Dorothy Cochran at the National Air and Space Museum for help with research and resources.
3: I'm Randall Mann, and this is Poetry Now. So I wrote this poem in the fall of 2016. Election year politics were on my mind. And I was thumbing through some poems that I love, and I do this, go back to the poems I love for solace or just to remind me who I am. And I read one of my favorites, Richard Wilbur's Love Calls Us to the Things of This World. In the Wilbur, there's the balance between the material and the spiritual in a way, and someone wakes and kind of half asleep, imagines laundry as angels or moved by angels, I suppose. Part of my own experience being in San Francisco for 20 years is I wake up every day to a city I love, but a city that does seem fairly obsessed with new wealth and the material. This poem has an epigraph from Richard Wilbur. The soul descends once more in bitter love. Love calls us. The eyes open to the cries of police. Skirting sleep, the soul industrial as laundry. Realities like bad checks, burning like new sex. Dinner is the better half of someone's lunch. Someone's playing a guessing game, psychosis or hands-free. Local fame, praying to a calf or debt ceiling, keeps us grounded. You can take the kid out of the food court, but child support won't upgrade from buy to buy. Outbid, I am my financial aid. Astounded, we wake and take. Let every boy Tolstoy with disease have a chance. Liabilities, let's dance. We're clean, or rather, not unclean. Doxycycline, our balance sheet. Our spirits, neat. I love rhyme. I think it's great. And in this poem, the rhymes come and go. And for me, that adds a sense of instability. You don't know when it's coming, but you know it's coming. Regularized rhyme provides a comfort, and I am looking to provide some discomfort. The formal choices that I'm making seem, I hope, to be working in concert with what I have to say. Outbid, I am my financial aid. Astounded, we wake and take. It is a deeply complex proposition to understand that middle class is mostly out of reach for most people in a city like this. One of the things that I hope I can do as a poet is bring complexity to something that is often dismissed as, oh, it's the end of the world. Well, of course it's the end of the world, but let's look at how we got here.
4: 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I'm Katie Clarkson, and this is Poetry Now, a production of the Poetry Foundation. For more about this series, go to poetryfoundation.org/poetrynow.
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7: In Lakeville, I'm Mike Moen. Jake Hood's mother liked to buy stuff, old weird stuff that nobody else wanted. That would make Jake's dad angry.
8: He would get really upset with my mom because she'd bring home all this stuff. And my dad would be just disgusted. What are you going to do with all that stuff? Where'd you get that, at Hot Sam's?
7: But Jake's mom, who learned how to sell antiques from her father, kept at it. And she became good at it.
8: But she always seemed to make money with it. He would just get so upset when my mom would sell something to make money and kind of flag it in his face. And
7: eventually, Jake and his mom opened up an antique store and called it, you guessed it, Hot Sam's. For about 9 years, the business was located in nearby Burnsville, but the city began to view it as an eyesore as local leaders pushed for a more traditional suburban look, including a new shopping center that was built within a quarter mile of the antique store.
8: They sent us a letter saying that since the Burnsville Center is in and operational, Hot Sam's Antiques no longer complies to the exterior expression of Burnsville any longer. So they become part of we're going to have to move.
7: So in the mid-1980s, they moved to this 10-acre site on the edge of Lakeville.
8: Okay, we're going to back up here. We're going to get a little buzz here.
7: As I toured the site with Jake, my attention span ran a little short. There's just so much stuff to look at. A giant yellow Tweety bird sits inside a big cage. And to the left, there's a vintage airplane. There's also a hippie van, a tiki hut, and an old tugboat and a beach-themed exhibit. And that's just the beginning.
9: The spaceship down there, the spaceship, and then there's a car that looks like it's from, I don't know, outer space.
10: Yeah.
9: That was cool.
7: That's Linda Devitt of Minnetonka. She loves this rusted out version of Disney World.
9: There's a big guitar, I think, up there. And my grandson plays guitar, and I keep telling my daughter I'm going to buy it for him and stick it in his yard.
7: It probably would require a crane and flatbed truck to pull that off, but those are the kind of fantasies people might have when touring this wonderland of repurposed treasures. Jake spruced up his property with the spaceship, the hippie van, all of it, as economic forces prompted him to adapt. About a decade ago, antique sales slumped. There's still a market for things like old gas station signs, but Jake says he had to come up with different ways to pull in revenue, like charging groups to take pictures with his now famous collections and renting out pieces to film and theater productions. And while Hot Sam's has gone a little commercial to stay afloat, none of this seems to matter to locals. They don't view it as a business, but rather a neighbor's big yard that provides a visual escape from modern-day trappings. Melissa Maxa says she used to come here as a child.
11: But it was still a little bit like this back then, but I think even more so now. You know, they kind of, it seems like they've expanded. But yeah, even when I was a kid, you know, it wasn't like a stuffy antique store.
7: Elsewhere on the tour, customer Brad Kuhn says it's a shame communities don't have as many places like this anymore.
12: People want everything to be chain restaurants and chain this and chain that crap, and this is real Americana.
7: Jake's mother died in 2010. He owns the place now with Kathy Sockery. She says Hot Sam's doesn't advertise, but instead relies on its kooky mix of attractions to lure in visitors. Sockery says she's proud that many people get a glimpse of the creative vision Jake inherited from his mother and grandfather.
13: They see things with discards, and they can make things out of discards that no one else seems to see.
7: And if the price is right, maybe you can walk home with that vision. For KFAI, I'm Mike Moen.
4: Jenna Hamrick was raised by hippies with no rules and no discipline either.
14: Yeah, I should have been August Aurora or Windy Meadows. I should have hitchhiked to school in a do-rag and called everybody Daddy and Mama. But somehow I ended up with a normal first name. Somehow I was enrolled in the public school system. And somehow the only hash in my childhood was Mary Kitchen's roast beef blend. My parents were working hippies. They'd given up their bohemian lifestyle, hitching from concert to concert with sleeping bag and guitar, for full-time jobs with benefits to raise me and my sister. By then, their idealism was wearing pretty thin. The world was in worse shape than it was when they'd flashed their first peace signs. They'd lost their war on war. There was talk of invading Iran. And all their best frontmen, along with some of their closest friends, had tuned in, turned on, and dropped dead.
15: This is the end, my only friend, the end.
14: So, with all the hope my parents had left, they, like many, got a mortgage, and got pregnant. I was born in October 1980. In November that year, Reagan was elected. In December, Lenin was shot. My parents grieved for the world and looked to their brand new baby for solace, peace, proof that some things were right with the world. I made quick work of those ideals. Night and day, I screamed myself hoarse, had violent nightmares, rocked my crib so hard I broke it. The wild bliss of the tantrum had me kicking the walls of our hipped-out van till the blue shag peeled. Every day, it seemed I found a new way to run up my karmic debt. My parents would sit on the deck watching the birds with Cat Stevens, and I'd be inside mutilating the houseplants. For people like my parents, who'd spent their adult lives in quest of a natural, childlike state, a perfect, peaceful state, they thought, I was ideological trouble. I was a child, and my natural state was, well, bestial, they tried to rationalize. It was bleed through from a past life, said my mother. No, the cesarean, said my father. Nobody should be cut into this world. Above us, only sky. We lived in the sticks, beyond TV signal, grew our own food and swam naked in the Illinois River. My parents were cool with whatever my sister and I were into. Live and let live, they said. Unless it involved the accumulation of stuff, in which case, damn the man. There were no rules, no real instruction, nothing to muck up the natural expansion of our minds. Instead, we got proverbs. Be true to yourself, my father would say, rubbing his temples after work. Don't let nobody keep you down, said my mother, an invisible weight on her smile. And no religion, too. I learned all these sayings by heart, like other kids my age learned the Lord's Prayer. Eventually, I'd go out into the world and discover I didn't know how to live. The basic stuff, you know, the rules. How to hold a knife, make small talk, set up a bank account, vote. How to calm yourself down, what to do at a funeral, when to give a compliment, when not to lie, which water it's okay to pee in. My husband has had to teach me a lot.
10: So here's how to shake a hand.
14: Okay.
10: You reach in, you go all the way until your thumb joint meets their thumb joint, mm-hmm. and you grip around their palm.
14: All right.
10: And you keep your arm firm, pump a couple times.
14: Our freewheeling home life made school with its clocks and its rules a real drag. The worst part, though, the thing I couldn't stomach and wouldn't abide, were the bullies. The dull-eyed tyrant in the back of the school bus who made all the girls smell his hand. The lunch lady who wouldn't give second helpings. And my spiritual nemesis, my drill sergeant of a third-grade teacher, Mrs. Henson. She lit into me for everything, from speaking out of turn and kissing boys at recess to coloring other girls' ponytails red. I could barely sneeze without her baritone, inappropriate, over my shoulder. One day, she told us to work quietly and come to her desk with any questions. I had to pee. It wasn't a question of having to go, so I struck for the door. Hamrick, she yelled. What? I said. Get in line. There were 9 or 10 kids in line, so I cut in front. The back of the line, she snapped. Finally, I made it to her desk, and she asked, yes? Like she didn't know what I wanted. I still have to go to the bathroom. She waved me off. Go then! No way was she getting away with that. I'd had enough of her lording it over me. So I went. I went right there on the orange carpet by her desk chair. Henson didn't notice at first. Would you just go? She said again. At which point, I held up the front of my dress and looked her in the face. I just did. She glanced down, saw the streaks down my tights, the dark circle on the carpet, a threat to her brown orthopedics, and flew off her chair. My elbow disappeared in her mannish grip, and we went dancing down the hall to the principal's office, me giggling the whole way. I was still laughing when my mother picked me up with a change of clothes. She'd had to take an hour off from her new job where she ran a printing press. I remember her own ink-spattered clothes needed changing. She looked tired, confused. You meant to do it? She asked as I changed my dress in the back of the van. Yeah, I hate her, I said. The logic was simple. Go with the flow. If it feels good, do it. Right? Not knowing quite what to say, she drove me home and I played the rest of the day. Whisper words of wisdom, let it be. My mother liked to say the best thing about the sit-ins and love-ins and concerts of her youth was feeling the love around you of thousands of people. Holding hands and meditating on love and peace, she said, it was an amazing thing. Yeah, they could blow it out their peace pipe. Sure, there were some salvageable parts of my parents' hippie creed. Mother Nature knows best, for instance, open your mind, then speak it, down with the system. But not this fluffy stuff about love and peace. How would holding hands and tripping in an empty field stick it to the man or stop nuclear winter? Their meditating couldn't even stop farmers from chasing them off their fields. No, I found I preferred Marx and Engels. Because at least they were realists. My first summer out of college, I played secretary for a city orchestra. A nonprofit in a rundown building managed by a community board of directors, I figured it was out of reach of the man. But it turned out there was an executive director, and he was the man, from his wood-paneled office to his gold pinky ring. My job, it turned out, was to do his, too. Ed, I'll call him, had me handwriting thank you letters to multimillionaire donors over SpaghettiO lunches, while he laughed with old college friends, his feet propped up on his big desk. Once he told me we had a capital deficit and I should do something about it, and when I asked for help, he said, you're like a little kid running to her daddy when she drops something in the toilet. By this time, I'd learned to hold my tongue and my bladder, so I spat on his windshield instead every day. When salesmen called, I gave them Ed's home phone number. When I sold concert tickets, I made sure to fill the rows in front of his favorite seats. Sometimes it wasn't enough, and I had to seal myself in one of the soundproof practice rooms and scream. My parents said it'd get better. What goes around comes around. Well, it sure wasn't coming around by itself. In fact, it was getting worse. The symphony had purchased a brand new building, and Ed was so excited to show it off, he made us move in early, into a construction site. He worked in the finished half of the building, but the rest of the staff, all 20-something women, worked in the jackhammer zone. There were men around us every minute, soldering, winking, painting, winking. You'd look down, and there'd be a guy with a drill and a sex joke under your desk. Look up, and a mustached face would grin down at you from a ceiling beam. Once a painter offered to spank me. I went to Ed, asked him to do something. What do you want, he said. I can't change biology. Around this time, he decided I should be in charge of organizing that year's music festival for area children. It was supposed to be his job, of course, the crown jewel of his first year as director. So while he shopped online for Versace sport coats, I organized the thing, half stoned on paint fumes and so sick of catcalls I thought I might swipe a cello bow and go on a rampage. And then, the local paper ran a back page story about an ex-felon who'd relocated to the area and was moonlighting as a party clown. It so happened Ed had ordered me last minute to find a clown. It also happened Ed never read the news. I'd quit right after, leave him to the media, the outraged parents. Symphony director hires sex offender for kids' show, the papers would say. He couldn't very well blame his secretary. So I did it. When you talk about destruction. And then I undid it. I could drop his calls and kick his car, but I couldn't hire a criminal clown, even if it would get him fired. It wasn't because I needed the paycheck, the health insurance, the hope of a reference. Okay, that was part of it. Mostly, though, it was the kids. The kids who'd come from miles away, only to clap and sing and laugh and hold each other's hands. I couldn't destroy that innocent ignorance, that peace. Somehow I needed to believe in it.
16: That was Peace by Jenna Hamrick.

This is Bird Note. During a rainstorm, you're more likely to see birds perched and hunkered down than flying around. Most birds are mostly waterproof. Their feathers, combined with oil from preen glands, keep them pretty watertight. So, why do birds avoid flying during rainstorms? It's not just about getting wet. It may have more to do with the air than the water. Storms alter the medium in which flight takes place, the air itself. Rainstorms tend to occur when atmospheric pressure is low. Air in a low pressure system is less dense, but it's dense air that gives birds the aerodynamic lift they need to take wing. Falling rain and high humidity also add lots of water molecules to the air. That water takes up space in the air, making it even less dense. So rather than fly, many birds perch and conserve energy during a storm. They sit it out under the cover of a tree or perch on a fence wire facing into the wind, reducing their air resistance and limiting the loss of precious body heat. But when the storm passes, birds once again take to the skies. For BirdNote, I'm Mary McCann. Today's show is made possible by BirdNote donors who believe that a good story can inspire everyone to care about birds. More at birdnote.org.

0: bird note. As a flock of ducks lift off from a marsh, their wings reveal large patches of powder blue and emerald. These dabbling ducks are called blue-winged teal. They're petite birds, noticeably smaller than mallards. The male's blue-gray head has a bright white crescent at the base of the bill, and his cinnamon sides and underparts are peppered with dark dots. Females are mottled grayish-brown. Blue-winged teal are long-distance migrants, traveling from nesting areas in Canada and the U.S. to South America for the winter. They feed in shallow water, with a preference during the breeding season for snails and fly larvae. In fall and winter, they seek out plant matter, especially seeds. Blue-winged teal pair up during the winter and migrate together in spring to a nesting area, often to where the female was born. There, the female will lay about 10 eggs, which hatch after 3 weeks. Once the eggs hatch, mother and ducklings walk away from the nest area within 24 hours, never to return to their nest again. Within just weeks, the young will be flying and ready to join their parents in their great migration south. For Bird Note, I'm Michael Stein.
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2: One of my favorite bands is called Meta Meta from São Paulo, Brazil. The drums and saxophone are catchy and loud, the vocals energetic, and the guitar, played by Kiko Danucci, is uniquely repetitive. I recently interviewed Kiko about this approach with my friend Gus Venturelli translating.
3: A repetição não é recurso muito usado na música brasileira.
4: The Brazilian musician in our popular music established a way to compose that is with harmonic progressions to elaborate things very carefully, harmonically, perhaps due to jazz influence during the bossa nova period.
3: Eu adorei essa descrição sobre o tape que vai se distorcendo.
4: I loved your description about the looping tape that distorts itself, because it's like this, when it repeats, it does not come back the same, no loop is the same, everything changes around us. Different people could come and go, the air changes, the country changes, the world rotates along with the loop. The world is a loop, right? And so things are not the same.
3: E as coisas não são iguais.
2: Postcards from the Wind are produced by me, Phil Corbett. 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
0: This is Bird Note. Shrikes are unapologetically, indisputably, absolutely cool with their neat black masks, elegant gray plumage, and predatory lifestyle. Technically, these little raptors are classified as songbirds, but to our ears, their song can sometimes sound less than appealing. Female shrikes obviously like it, though, and some other birds are drawn to it, too. Particularly, it seems, the small species that shrikes prey on in wintertime. Two species of shrike, the loggerhead and the northern, are widespread in open areas of North America, where they sit patiently on wires and treetops, waiting for a bite, sometimes another bird. Scientific studies have shown that shrikes regularly lure these small birds within striking range with their song. In fact, some northern shrike songs include phrases that closely resemble the calls of some of their prey species, chickadees, sparrows, and other tender feathered morsels. It isn't clear whether the shrikes intentionally lure their quarry with song, but they certainly make the most of it when the opportunity comes along. You can hear more of the shrike songs and see videos when you come to our website, birdnote.org. I'm Michael Stein.
5: Whatever.

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1: A huge statue has bitten the dust in Kolkata, and almost no one is shedding any tears. Sports Today describes it.
2: It has stood tall in front of the iconic Salt Lake Stadium in Kolkata for several years. In front of the VIP gate is the sculpture of a headless torso with two balls on its feet and the Biswa Bangla ball on the top of the waist.
1: It is hard to describe. Two muscled, veiny legs in white soccer shorts, and on top of the shorts, instead of a torso, a big ball like a globe. The Bengali letter Bo standing in for Bisho Bangla, or Bengal and the world. And when a new government came to power in the state recently, ousting the old one, which had been here for 15 years, that statue was one of the first things to go. This is Sandeep Roy in Kolkata. The former chief minister of West Bengal, Mamata Banerjee, lamented, "I feel very bad." That's natural. The statue was apparently her brainchild. She had designed the logo on it. She said sports fans loved to take selfies with it. But few sympathized. Her government had removed a long-standing public art project as well, overnight. Poroma, a sculpture showing a tribal woman inspired by folk art. It was by renowned artist Shanu Lahiri, who had died the year before. It had become such a landmark since it was installed in 1987. The area had become known as Poroma Island. But it had to make way for one of the Bisho Bangla globes. Now one might say, what goes around, comes around. At that time, the artist Chitrabhanu Mojumdar had told the Times of India, "In the US, minimalist sculptor Richard Serra's works have often courted controversy and led to public debate. Why can't that happen here?" He was probably referring to the Tilted Ark affair. In 1981, Serra installed a 15-ton rusting steel slab that cut across Federal Plaza in Lower Manhattan. He didn't think public art had to necessarily beautify public space. He wanted to disrupt it instead. Many New Yorkers didn't agree. New York Times art critic Grace Gluck called it an awkward, bullying piece that may conceivably be the ugliest outdoor art in the city. Employees of the government offices around the plaza collected signatures demanding its removal. It led to a hearing and heated debates, as recounted in the documentary Tilted Ark. Some government officials panned it.
3: Abstract art is fine and dandy, but when the public puts its money up for it, I think it ought to have some say in the matter.
1: The jury voted to remove the sculpture. Serra sued, citing his right to free speech, but to no avail. The sculpture belonged to the government, not him.
4: Obviously, I hope the ark is removed and auctioned off if possible. There is no shame in admitting a $175,000 mistake.
1: One night, it was cut up and hauled away to a scrap metal yard. Serra protested, but to no avail.
5: "I can't live in a country that commissions my art, invites me to the White House, shakes my hand, and tears my work down."
1: And Serra warned against valuing art via referendum.
5: "You know, if you had a referendum between a slot machine and Beethoven, there'd be no Beethoven."
1: It all raises an interesting question about public art, whether in Kolkata or New York. What is the real purpose of public art? In India, most of the time, it's either about beautification or it's just a monument to patriotism. In fact, public art in India these days tends to believe bigger is always better. India has the world's tallest, second tallest, and third tallest sitting statues. Public art in general is not something born out of public discussion, input, and demand. The former government had promised to make Kolkata into London, and as part of that project, it had installed mini Big Ben clock towers all over the city. And as a gift for soccer lovers, a statue of football great Messi when he visited the city. Now the Messi statue is gone as well, as part of the public art change sweeping the city. When the minister says the football statue was ugly, few disagreed. However, when a minister says it will be replaced by something more aesthetically pleasing, many are wary as they brace themselves for more giant statues, just playing a different political ball game.

0: the FBI's investigation into the Oklahoma City bombing did the most extraordinary amount of legwork on certain aspects of the case. And yet when it came to the connections in the radical far-right world that had declared open warfare on the federal government, they suddenly seemed not to be that interested. Just didn't make sense to me. Just didn't make sense to me. My name is Andrew Gumbel, and I'm one of two co-authors of the book Oklahoma City, which is out from HarperCollins. In it, we retell the story of the 1995 bombing and reveal layers of what occurred that we believe have not really been given a public airing before and deserve that airing. The significance of the FBI's failure to investigate Elohim City properly is that one of the most obvious and troubling connections between McVeigh and the radical far-right movement was simply left unexamined. Elohim City is a community in the wilds of eastern Oklahoma, not too far from the Arkansas state line, that was founded by a name called Robert Millar. The community became a place that attracted rather unsavory young men who were involved in extremely violent criminal activity, members of a radical right-wing bank robbery gang known as the Aryan Republican Army, Chevy Kehoe, who murdered a family in Arkansas, and in the year or two before the Oklahoma City bombing, Andreas Strassmeier, a German national who'd gone to live there under circumstances that are a little unexplained and curious, was training groups of young men in how to use weaponry. He was arming the community. He was going out and purchasing weapons and ammunition. And the ATF, the Bureau of Alcohol, Tobacco, and Firearms, had a lot to do with tracking the radical far right, and had an informant at Elohim City, a young woman by the name of Carol Howe, who started reporting back all sorts of worrying things about people making grenades, making threats against the government, talking about blowing up large bombs. The various elements that suggest that McVeigh may have been there include a traffic ticket that he got very close by, the fact that he spent a night in September 1994 extremely close to Elohim City. He and Andreas Strassmeier knew each other. They'd met at a gun show in Tulsa. It appeared that they continued some kind of correspondence. McVeigh called Elohim City 2 weeks before the bombing, for sure. He may have called again 2 days before the bombing. There's an FBI document that suggests that. And there are a number of other indications that he may have visited in the final 2 weeks before the bombing. It's something that an FBI document that has been heavily redacted seems to hint at. The ATF, once they realized that they were being given a very large amount of information on which they needed to take some kind of action, got scared themselves. They were very worried that if they tried to have some kind of showdown in Elohim City, it might lead to a disastrous siege and more deaths along the lines of what had happened at Ruby Ridge and Waco, and they weren't prepared to do that. So in March of 1995, shortly before the bombing, they decided that they were going to declare Carol Howe to be mentally incompetent, and they essentially fired her. And Carol Howe was pulled out of Elohim City just a few weeks before the Oklahoma City bombing. And it seems quite likely that if she'd stayed, she would have heard things that might have given federal law enforcement the tools they needed to stop the bombing. Federal government did go to Elohim City. They did ask a lot of questions. They did develop some pretty interesting information, but they never used the information they had on the criminal activities or the suspected criminal activities of some of the residents in order to put pressure on them to see what they could find out about the bombing. I believe that the reason that they shied away from that was partly because they didn't want to overcomplicate the case and risk losing it altogether, and partly because they were embarrassed about their own failure to track these radicals adequately before the bombing. The Oklahoma City bombing story shows us, and in particular what the documentation that we have available to us now shows us, is the government assurances that the case has been solved and not necessarily to be taken at face value. And I think a healthy dose of skepticism is in order based on what we can learn from history.
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This is Bird Note. Anyone who's spent time watching rock pigeons has probably noticed that pigeons bob their heads forward and back as they walk. It appears their head and feet are linked. When they walk, they bob. When standing still, they don't. To understand why rock pigeons bob their heads, we need to know some basics about birds' vision. We humans have two eyes facing the same direction, which gives us depth perception. Pigeons' eyes, though, are on the sides of their heads, permitting them to watch for predators from all directions, but limiting their ability to distinguish distances. To compensate, these birds move their heads. By doing so, they can rely on differences in apparent motion between nearby and distant objects. Closer objects appear to move faster than do distant objects. If the rock pigeons in the park are standing still, they have little need for depth perception. But once they begin to strut around looking for food, the head bobbing kicks in, giving the impression their head and feet are connected. Get Bird Note whenever you want, when you sign up for our podcast at birdnote.org. I'm Michael Stein.

This is Timeline from VPR Classical, an exploration into the development of Western music. I'm James Stewart. Have you ever been to a restaurant and heard something like this? The reason why a restaurant would choose to use this version rather than the traditional Happy Birthday to You is because until recently, that song was protected under copyright. The company Sonny Burchard of the Warner Music Group claimed the rights to that melody. They earned an estimated $2 million a year in licensing fees for what is arguably the most popular song in the world. They owned that music. This concept of ownership and authorship was completely foreign in the early Middle Ages. Most of the composers working during this time were working for the church, so they had to really question who owned the melody and who can really own a song. So we have many examples of music from this time, but very few composers' names to attach to them. Most are just marked anonymous. There are two exceptions to this rule, and those exceptions are Leonin and Perrotin. Leonin worked around the late 12th century. He taught at the School of Notre Dame in Paris. Now, this school is noteworthy because of its development of the rules of harmony. Leonin wrote an early work of harmony that became the standard for

0: became the standard for those who followed him, including Perrotin. Perrotin the Great was most likely a successor of Leonin. He also taught at the School of Notre Dame and also wrote early experiments in harmony. He's noteworthy for his works that balance four independent voices at once, including this work, his Viderunt Omnes. The only reason we know these composers' names is really just a fluke. A student that attended the cathedral during the time of Perrotin wrote an early treatise on music theory, and in this work, he dropped names. He told us works that Leonin and Perrotin had written we would have never known otherwise. The funny thing is, we don't even know the name of that student. We simply know that he was an Englishman, and we call him Anonymous IV. The concept of a composer actually acknowledging the authorship of their own work is one of the hallmarks of the Renaissance that was to come a couple of centuries later. Find out more about Leonin and Perrotin and explore the timeline at vpr.net/classical.
1: Picture your 10th grade science class. You've got some beakers, maybe those black lab desks, and a guy with a bow tie droning on. At Coastal Studies for Girls, this is what 10th grade science sounds like.
2: I don't get trapped in the mud. I am a mud creature. I'm expert.
3: Yeah, this is Freeport, Maine. We're next to the little river outside in the mud flats, in the water.
4: This is our science project for the end of the year.
3: Pretty much write our own research plan.
5: We're studying knotted rack
4: scuds and how they respond to motor oil in the water.
3: Smooth periwinkles,
6: palm periwinkle, Littorina littorea,
3: blue mussels, and barnacles.
1: Back at the Coastal Studies farmhouse, there are actually some beakers and a few buckets full of specimens gathered from the main coast.
4: We chose to work with the green crab, which is an invasive species.
1: Laura Nunez dunks her hand into an icy tank to pull up a female crab.
7: Like, she doesn't like it, though.
4: Yeah.
7: She's trying to pinch me.
4: If you listen to them, they make bubbles in their mouth. We don't exactly know why, but it's sort of like people think it's how they communicate.
1: Right. It's easy to spot Laura when the group is out on their regular field trips. She has flashy red highlights in her long black hair and a silver nose ring that reflects the afternoon sun.
7: It's pretty cool.
4: Yeah, I guess.
7: You guess?
4: Yeah, I guess. Well, it smells, but it's cool.
1: Now Laura is easy about picking up a crab or chomping through the mudflats, but she grew up in Los Angeles, and before CSG, Laura hadn't experienced quite this much nature.
4: I remember going out into the mudflats in Charlotte. She's sailed for a while, and she's just, like, walking through the mud and picking up, like, eelgrass and other rockweeds and stuff, and just grabbing all these really gross-looking things and smelly things, and I was like, whoa.
1: At first, Laura felt distant from the other girls. Many come from privileged backgrounds, while Laura's family has struggled financially.
4: I feel like I'm a really wise person, and I have a really great heart, but I just haven't done as many things as they have done, maybe because it's financially, or I just haven't been aware of all these opportunities. So, I mean, I've spent my nights crying a couple of nights, and I felt uncomfortable, and sometimes I wonder if I even, like, what I'm doing here, if I really belong here, but then I think to myself, it's like, everyone's being really nice, and none of them are seeing this except for me. I'm the only person who knows this. So maybe it'd be different if they knew how I felt or my life and my experience, and there's no way I'm leaving. I mean, I'd be the weak one if I left.
1: Since those first weeks, Laura says she's built a sisterhood with the other girls, but she still misses her mom, her sister, and her baby brother. She's had trouble getting a hold of them.
4: My mom got unemployed, and so did her husband, so things have been really weird and difficult. It's the whole day I look forward to choice time because I'm busy all the time, and then I always have hope that, like, I'm going to get a response or something, but I'm not getting a response.
1: Laura's mom came to this country illegally before Laura was born. Her family lives paycheck to paycheck. Laura's mom wants her to have financial security, to become a doctor. That's something that Laura wanted, too, but since coming to CSG, her world has kind of exploded.
4: I mean, I really love biology and I love sciences, but there's a part of me that's more like artistic writer, and I really like writing and I love literature, and I feel like I'd love to do that for a living, to write. I think in a way my mom values that less

0: What are you gonna wear?
1: I'm gonna wear a blaze shirt.
2: Tonight is unusual at CSG. The girls are getting ready for their literary coffee house. Everyone is searching for dressy clothes at the bottom of drawers mostly full of rain pants and practical winter gear.
3: So I'm just borrowing, and I brought some, my church pants. So I'm gonna wear my church pants.
2: These days, Laura is trying not to think too much about going back to LA.
3: It's weird being here and all these things happening and you not being able to help or contribute in any type of way. So I sort of don't know what to expect once I get back home.
2: The dining hall has been transformed into a performance space. Paper lanterns hang above a podium draped in the CSG flag. The girls aren't usually allowed caffeine, so tonight they drink decaf out of espresso-sized cups. The girls can barely contain their excitement. There's been a lot of last-minute makeup swapping. Laura wears the same cherry red lipstick as a few other girls. She is the first one at the podium.
3: I realized I loved Maine after the first week of arriving at CSG. Maine's coast and forest is so full of life and beauty. How do I make people understand? Most importantly, how do I make my family understand that I have changed, I want to stay, and I don't know what I want out of life anymore? How do I explain the fiery passion inside of me that longs to explore and be independent? How do I think it's really important to embrace yourself? If you begin to understand who you are and why you like the way you are, it sort of helps you love other things too and see how everything plays a role together.
2: Lights out at CSG is at 10 p.m., but the girls are too wound up to sleep. A dance party breaks out in the dorm, and even one of the resident advisors joins in. Laura has found community here, and she's grateful.
3: We're learning life skills, leadership skills, like the power in women and feminism. And a lot of reflecting and a lot of journaling and a lot of thinking since I've been here. I've had a lot of time to think. So I feel like I've had a couple of revelations here.
0: Christian, you're awesome! Gotta let
2: go. For Salt Radio, I'm Anna Pinkert.
4: My has to pee in the toilet.
5: My son is 2, and he has mastered the toilet. He doesn't pee in his pants or wear diapers, but ever since he was born, I do. I'm 35 years old, and I buy diapers for myself.
6: Talking about incontinence is still one of those frontiers that's not really comfortable for many women to talk about.
5: That's Dr. Amy Rosenman.
6: I am a health sciences clinical professor at UCLA in the Department of OBGYN.
5: Some studies report that 1 out of 10 women my age are peeing themselves. Others say the numbers could be much, much higher. But it's tough to talk about. Peeing in your pants is embarrassing. I want to tell women that they don't have to suffer, that they're not alone. Medical professionals and a whole crop of new technologies can help. So, here's my story. I have what's called stress incontinence. Not from emotional stress, though leaking pee can cause that, but from the physical stress of coughing or jumping or wrestling and laughing with a 2-year-old. No, I'm not going to die from this. But it has changed my life. I stopped running, the activity that makes me sane, because I hated soaking through 2 pads and still coming home with wet shorts. For many women, it's a lot worse.
6: Severe incontinence, women stop traveling. They're embarrassed about their absorptive products and how they dispose of them, and it's major life-altering.
5: Urinary incontinence is what's known as a pelvic floor disorder. There are 2 other major ones. There's fecal incontinence, which is leaking poop, and organ prolapse, when the uterus or bladder or intestines actually start to sag and fall into the vagina. About 1/4 of American women have at least 1 pelvic floor disorder, and urinary incontinence is the most common. There are a ton of factors that contribute to leaking, so get ready for a long list. But first, a little more about the pelvic floor. The pelvic floor is a group of muscles in the shape of a basket. It's connected to the abs and cradles the bladder, intestines, and uterus. It helps control pee and poop and helps guide the baby out during childbirth. So, back to that list, the reasons someone might leak pee. For those of us that have had babies, hormonal changes, the weight of the baby during pregnancy, and childbirth injuries can weaken or damage the pelvic floor and cause leaking. Genetics and weaker pelvic muscle tissue can also make you more prone to leaking. Same if you're overweight or if you smoke. For older women, hormonal changes during menopause or just gravity taking over can cause leaking. And in some women, it's not muscular. The communication between brain and bladder breaks down and makes you feel like you gotta go right now. That's called urge incontinence, and it's more common in older women.
6: After age 60, greater than 30% of all women have some form of incontinence.
5: And after age 80, about half of American women leak pee. Lucky for us, younger and older, there's now an entire subspecialty in medicine built around treating pelvic floor issues. It's called urogynecology. There are also some new tech tools that have been added to the mix of treatments. Many of them are also used in pelvic floor physical therapy.
1: People are being a little bit more open about the fact that they're having trouble either with incontinence or even pelvic pain.
5: Amy Diaz is my physical therapist. She's a faculty member at the University of Southern California, Division of Biokinesiology and Physical Therapy. She also leaks urine herself. Her incontinence is from organ prolapse related to pregnancy.
1: Certainly, I understand the emotional side of it. I understand some of the physical symptoms.
5: And she's up on the latest technologies to help her patients.
1: So kegelme.com. Have you seen this, the Kegel? So this is basically a interactive Kegel exerciser that can send information to your smartphone.
5: A Kegel is an exercise where you tighten your vagina and butt like you're stopping pee midstream. They don't take a ton of effort, but Diaz says many women don't know how to do them correctly. And that's where this device and others like it can help.
7: Can you describe what that looks like?
1: Oh, sure. So,
7: Just describe it.
1: So it looks a little bit like a dildo that you're going to insert. So as you tighten the muscles, it will cause the device to vibrate.
5: And all the data pop up on your smartphone via Bluetooth. But you don't have to buy a device that looks like a sex toy. There are tons of apps out there for tracking your pad usage and leaking, or reminding you to pee more frequently, or coaching you through exercises. This one is called Kegel Nation.
8: Contract your pelvic floor muscles and maintain them as tight as you can for as long as you can.
5: Thank you, Kegel Coach Meditation Man. I wonder how many of us are clenching our vaginas and butts at this exact moment.
8: Keep them tight, tight, tight, tight, tight.
5: Physical therapy and strengthening exercises can work. And there are other treatments too, like injecting Botox into the bladder to stop spasms or inserting bulking agents into the urethra to beef it up.
1: Our field is changing rapidly, and I think that's what's fun about it. And from a prognosis perspective, I think we're only going to get better at treating these things.
5: Right. The new advances are exciting, but they're not going to cure everyone.
9: I run from, I'm in the pool. Sometimes I don't make it. Stand on the grass.
5: Take my friend, Donna Miro. She is 70 years old and has two kinds of incontinence. She had surgery to install a big supportive mesh sling under her weakened pelvic floor muscles. That was to treat her stress incontinence. And the surgery worked. But she still has memorized the location of every McDonald's off of LA's East-West 10 freeway.
9: Because they're designed the same, and I know when you go in, you turn right and there's a bathroom.
5: That's because her urge incontinence, where she suddenly has to go right now, is still a big problem, in spite of some pretty advanced technology. She had a small device surgically implanted in her back. It gives a little bzzz when her bladder is full, so her brain gets the signal and she knows it's time to find a toilet. But she still soaks through 3 or 4 pads a day.
9: Okay, here's a thick, thick pad.
5: Donna's urogynecologist says her only option may be more surgery.
9: I'm not willing to go through any really major surgery to correct this because there's no guarantee. And this is the best that anyone can do, and maybe science and technology will come up with something different.
5: Studies suggest that the number of American women with urinary incontinence will increase by 55% in the next 35 years due to an aging and increasingly overweight population. so innovators have their work cut out for them. But there is this new product on the market. It's for stress incontinence, so it won't help Donna, but it could help me get back to running. It looks like a tampon, but it's made out of silicone. It's called the Poise Impressa Bladder Support. It's inserted into the vagina and holds the urethra in place so it doesn't leak pee. Dr. Rosenman says it could be a game changer for women with severe stress incontinence because even though strengthening exercises are great for mild cases, she says the only fix for terrible leaking is still surgery. The Impressa could be an alternative, and you can get it at the grocery store. Look, I don't want to leak pee, but I'm glad I'm leaking at this point in history. We have experts and inserts and apps. People are inventing stuff. We pants peers have options. Now, I gotta go. I'm Lauren Whaley. This program is part of the STEM Story Project, distributed by PRX and made possible with funds from the Alfred P. Sloan Foundation.
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12: This is Matt Brown, and I'm talking with Jim Brown, my father, about his time as a Peace Corps physical education teacher and coach in Colombia, South America, from 1962 to 1964. You were assigned to a university in Bucaramanga, Colombia, near the border of Venezuela. What were those first few days like when you arrived in country?
13: I remember that first day very clearly. Bob Bergstrom and I, we had been in Bogota with the rest of the group. So we got on a plane, Avianca, and we flew to Bucaramanga. We get off this plane and there's a welcoming committee there. City officials, people from the university where we're going to work. And at the same time, there were several hundred people behind the fences, waving, cheering, like we were celebrities. And I asked one of the people, I said, how did you get all these people out to visit, to see us like this? He said, oh, they come every Sunday afternoon to watch the planes take off and land. And then later that week, they had a reception for us at a hotel. And it was for Dan Friedman, an English teacher, and Tom Tolman, another English teacher, and for Bob Bergstrom and I from the PE part of the group. So we're talking to these people, small talk kind of stuff. And one of them commented, I don't know how he knew this, that three of us were left-handed. And I was nodded and wanted to use my new Spanish, and I agreed with him. And whatever I said didn't come out quite right. The hostess smiled and changed the subject. And a few minutes later, Dan pulled me aside and said, Jim, I'm pretty sure that you just told these guys we were leftists. So it probably wasn't the message that the Peace Corps had in mind when they sent us to South America to offset the spread of communism, but I had already announced who we were.
12: To that end, is it fair to say that it took a while for all of you to get comfortable speaking Spanish?
13: Taking a while is a little bit of an understatement. There were several in our group who could speak Spanish who were very fluent, but for most of us, it was a work in progress. But even when we made mistakes, and we all made mistakes, Colombians were so nice and understanding and wanted to help, and it helped us get better every day. There were still bumps and speed bumps along the way. Kevin Dixon was in our group. He was a 6'7 guy from Boston who played basketball and baseball at the University of Denver. And he turned out to be a great coach, but Spanish wasn't good, and he would be the first one to tell you that. They sent Kevin to Tunja, which is a city north of Bogota, to conduct a basketball clinic, and a couple hundred people showed up, students, teachers, coaches. And at the end of the clinic, they asked Kevin to come forward and accept a gift and say a few words. He tried to thank them and say that he was embarrassed to be given such a nice gift, but he used a word that sounds in English a lot like embarrassed. It meant something else. Kevin had just announced to the group that he was pregnant.
14: Did that take a second to sink in, or do you think he realized that only years later?
13: Months later, maybe years later, but once the story got out, it spread around the country and it's brought up at every reunion we've ever had.
14: Where'd you live while you were there?
13: For the first couple of months, we lived in a dorm at the university, and then we moved to an apartment. Actually, our boss, our Colombian boss, said they were building this new apartment over a theater not far from the university, and would we be interested in it? So we went and looked. It was $75 a month, split four ways. We had to get permission from the Peace Corps in Bogota because there was a rule that no more than two volunteers could live together in the same place. So we got the okay. We moved in. It had four bedrooms, two baths, hot water on good days, had a kitchen, had a living room, and living over a theater. I went to more movies in 2 years than I lived in Bucaramanga than I've seen the rest of my life. The theater was air conditioned, which was important. So that was one reason. I just would go downstairs to cool off. And they also had subtitles, so it helped me with my Spanish. That's my excuse.
14: What did other volunteers think when they visited your palatial apartment?
13: Unbelieving. I mean, a lot of these people were living in pretty dismal places out in the countryside, and they would come into Bucaramanga to get supplies and come by the apartment, and they were just dumbfounded. First, they would say, "Did you check this out with the Peace Corps? Do they know about this?" But they liked it, and they ended up staying with us often when they would come into town. So they were jealous. But it worked out okay, and it turned out that all of our people around the country, the PE people and English teachers, were living in similar apartments or hotels or whatever. We were expected to live at the level of whoever we were working with, and that apartment was consistent with that.
14: I grew up in Louisiana. You grew up in Louisiana, and food is a huge part of life and culture in that state. What was it like going from Louisiana to this completely different culture with a completely different kind of food?
13: Well, I knew we weren't in Louisiana anymore. We ate breakfast in the apartment. We ate lunch at the cafeteria at the university, but it was every day. This didn't change. Rice, yuca, a little meat, beans, and a Coca-Cola. 2 or 3 pesos, but it was, we just got tired of that, and we made a deal with this Thai restaurant in a hotel to eat one meal a day. I mean, who knew? Bucaramanga, Colombia, 60 years ago, there was a great Thai restaurant. It was like living in New York or Atlanta, someplace like that. So it was great. We kept enough food in the apartment to keep us going. There was a bakery 2 doors down. Yeah, fruits were easy to find and very cheap. You could get papayas, pineapples, bananas. Pineapple cost 10 cents a dime in U.S. money. So one day we bought a whole stalk of bananas for a buck and change. Thought we were getting a great deal. It didn't occur to us at the time that whole stalk of yellow bananas might get ripe at the same time. So we were against the clock. We were up against the clock from the minute we got out of that market. 7 days, tops, eat a whole stalk of bananas. The numbers just didn't work for us. That was the last time we made that mistake.
14: This is Matt Brown. You've been listening to an interview with Jim Brown, a physical education teacher and coach in Colombia during the Peace Corps' earliest years.
15: Every day contains little gifts and new experiences for us to enjoy. January 23rd presented me with new classes and a new experience, hearing my own voice. Like wrinkles or acne, it was one of those gifts that I wanted to return to the anatomical Walmart. I eagerly hooked up my recorder and threw my headphones on, ready to create a masterpiece with my voice. But the voice I heard through the headphones surely couldn't have been mine.
16: It was too low.
15: It was too high.
16: It was too nasally.
15: I had no desire to keep it to myself, much less share it with any other member of the human race. But since I'm enrolled in a radio broadcasting class, that isn't an option. Even more intimidating than listening to my own imperfect voice was sharing it with my teacher. With apprehension, I allowed him to listen to the piece that I had recorded. I watched him anxiously, hoping for a smile as he listened, but bracing myself for a scowl. Thankfully, his reaction was an impressed and pleased one. His face lit up as he heard my voice projecting in the headphones he wore. He even thanked me for the experience of hearing my piece, in my voice. In that moment, I realized that the gift that I had mistaken as a curse could actually be a gift for someone else. Every day contains little gifts and new experiences for us to enjoy. I resolved to use my voice to be that gift for others.
17: That was Lauren Stitzline. She produced that story with Jeff Deitchman at Sherwood High School in Sandy Spring, Maryland.
18: Due process. What is it? Who gets it? I'm Robert Reich, and this is a short take from Inequality Media and KALW. There's been some misinformation about this fundamental right that's guaranteed by the U.S. Constitution.
19: Your Secretary of State says everyone who's here, citizens and non-citizens, deserve due process. Do you agree, Mr. President?
20: I don't know. I'm not a lawyer.
18: Well, I am a lawyer, and I've argued before the Supreme Court. The Fifth Amendment to the Constitution explicitly says no person shall be deprived of life, liberty, or property without due process of law. If you're an immigrant who has been detained by ICE, you are entitled to a notice of the charges against you. The government must also provide you with a charging document, often called a notice to appear, outlining the reasons for potential deportation. You have the right to present evidence before an immigration judge to show why you should not be deported. You might be seeking asylum, for example, or have a student visa or green card, and you have the right to appeal the decision to a higher court. You cannot simply be ripped off the streets and deported without a chance to defend yourself. That would be a clear violation of due process. Our country was founded on the idea that government cannot arbitrarily take away your rights and that everyone has a right to defend themselves. And that really means everyone. The word person in the Fifth Amendment makes no distinction between citizens and non-citizens. And the Supreme Court has reaffirmed this multiple times. Conservative and liberal justices have agreed. Due process is a fundamental constitutional protection to ensure that all of us can maintain our life, liberty, and our property, regardless of who we are or where we come from.
21: These are a few of the impressions which I'll never forget.
22: Individual stories, not simply the way the historian tells the story.
23: Words which endure come from the soul of the people.
24: Let's take a ride back to 1964, when the Republican Party held its convention in San Francisco. Barry Goldwater was running for president.
25: The man who came to San Francisco expecting to win the Republican nomination in a walk appears heading in that direction as the GOP convention opens. Senator Barry Goldwater is claiming more delegates than he needs to win on the first ballot. Fighting a rearguard action to the very end, Governor William Scranton and his backers attempted a floor fight over the seating of a Negro delegate from Tennessee. Scranton was defeated in a voice vote, and his followers girded for another battle.
24: President Johnson had recently signed the Civil Rights Act, and the Ku Klux Klan was demonstrating publicly in front of City Hall. Velva Davis was a young black woman working as a journalist, but she was new to the job, and it was her task to help cover the GOP convention. Let's hear her story.
26: It was a convention where people of color knew from the onset that they weren't welcome. So when my news director, Lewis Freeman, and I tried to get credentials and bring me along as his assistant. I was not a news reporter. I was just learning the game. He was denied press credentials. So one of these gentlemen got us two passes to sit in the rafters way above the convention hall. We went over, got into the darkest corner that we could, took out of our equipment, and started to report this story as best we could. It was a mean-spirited crowd up there in the galleries where we were. And we did all right the first day because they were behaving for the cameras. But then there was a speech by former President Eisenhower that was like lighting a match, in which he talked, the words he said could have been interpreted as being racist. And after that, all hell broke loose. Reporters were being, really big name reporters were being arrested, really. One of the leading reporters was arrested on that night. So we watched all this from high. And finally, we heard somebody down below yell, "What are you N-word people doing up there?" And he screamed it in sort of a chant. And the next thing we knew, there's a mob of people screaming all kinds of things. I didn't really get nervous until I could feel a bottle whiz by my head. It crashed against the concrete, and my knees started to shake as we were walking down the ramp to get out of the Cow Palace. And Lewis said to me, "If you cry, I will break your leg." Just like that. And I looked at him. I was shocked. Straightened my back. And we both kept eyes straight ahead and got down to the bottom. And then we looked at each other because we saw uniformed officers. But coming from the south, we knew that was no safe passage. And we knew we still had the outside to the parking lot to go. We were both terrified. We were at a political convention for, you know, one of the two organizations pledged to protect the rights of American citizens and feeling that our lives were in danger. But that's the way it was that year. It was an experience that made me sure that I wanted to go into the news business because they were the only ones that seemed to be able to shine light on these people. And I wanted to do that.
0: You said in your memoir that you see some parallels to the atmosphere that was created and the sort of demonization in this case of black people and a little bit of what's happening now around Barack Obama's presidency. Can you talk about that?
26: Absolutely. It's the same so-called grassroots people who I think are usually managed by other forces for whatever means. And certainly back in that period of time, in the 60s, there's a book written about the organizational work that went on in the suburbs and the white suburbs of this country to get people riled up because they thought that colored people were moving too fast, pushing too hard. The Civil Rights Act had just been signed in 1964 by President Johnson, and then we were going after the Voting Rights Act next, and they just said, "This has got to stop." So it was the Southern Dixiecrats that moved over, joined the Republican Party, where they gained power because Goldwater gave them the permission, maybe not a racist himself, just maybe a person ambitious to win, to join in and become the legitimate representation of the Grand Old Party.
0: That was Belva Davis. Her new memoir is Never in My Wildest Dreams, A Black Woman's Life in Journalism. She covered everything from the GOP convention to the rise of the Black Panther Party. Here she remembers Huey Newton, co-founder of the Black Panthers.
26: They remember him for the drugs and for the guns, but he was really, I guess you could call him an intellect. I mean, he loved to learn just so he would know it. And he used to convince a cousin of mine who lived in his building to invite me over because he wanted to talk. And I thought he wanted to talk about the day's events. He wanted to talk about, great scholars and thinkers, things that I knew nothing about. I'm not a college graduate. Was so far ahead, but he needed an audience. He needed to let someone know what he knew. So here was a guy who had a brilliant mind, somehow got off on a track, which, of course, anytime you're involved with drugs, that's where it's going, and got confused about actions and goals. Took a lot of actions that had never been taken. Had a streak and a hot temper that got him in trouble. But on the whole, had a mind that was very, very sharp.
0: And you interviewed Malcolm X, right?
26: I ended up being his interpreter. He was at this sort of weird period when he wasn't talking to white people, or at least so his escort said. And my editor was white, and I was the black person in the office of a black newspaper. He never expected to see a white man in that place, so he refused to talk to him. So he would say something, and I would repeat his words. The editor would say something, and I would repeat his words. And we kept up this little game. It was one of the most unique things I've ever done in my life because I knew they both could hear what was going on and they could make judgments about whether I was interpreting correctly.
0: That's bizarre.
26: Yes, it was. But I think it was probably the fun of the day for him. Yeah.
0: Yeah. So you covered the very tumultuous 60s and 70s. What is your assessment of the Black Panthers now in retrospect?
26: It's amazing to me how their fame has held. There's very little you can read about that period of time. There were other groups who maybe did more damage to society. They did a lot of damage to each other, or the government did a lot of damage to them. But what they wanted are things that people want today. Good education, you know, children that are fed well, balanced society, a police force that you can trust. That was what was in their 10-point program. It just got lost in the violence that followed them around the world.
1: This is Bird Note. If we ran down the list of our most familiar songbirds, like crows, robins, and jays, we wouldn't have to go all that far to reach the wrens. They are little brown birds with cocked tails and big voices. There are nearly 90 species of wrens in the world. Nearly all of them reside in the Western Hemisphere, from Alaska to the Falkland Islands. The majority live in Central and South America, and quite a few are exceptional singers. Many wrens are small and secretive. The white-bellied wren of Mexico, Guatemala, and Belize ranks among the tiniest, at just under 4 inches. The white-bellied wren is tough to get a look at, but its brisk musical song reveals its presence as it skulks through the tropical underbrush. The largest of the wrens, the giant wren, is found only in a small area of Mexico and Guatemala. Giant wrens are as big as red-winged blackbirds, nearly 9 inches long, with rusty brown backs and white undersides. Far from shy, they call raucously as they chase one another through open woodlands. Among all the wrens, which is the most legendary singer? It's a tough decision, but many would choose South America's musician wren. Learn more about this little bird's special song on our website, birdnote.org.
2: Welcome to The Global Guru. I'm Rachel Louise Snyder. Each week we ask one simple question, just one, about somewhere in the world. Today we're in Mali asking, what's a griot?
3: One morning I heard all this noise in my neighbor's yard. I looked out the window and I saw this man singing at my neighbor's doorstep, and I saw my neighbor, who was one of the pillars of the community, step out his front door and give this griot a very expensive hand-woven blanket.
2: This is Dr. Thomas Hale from Penn State University describing the first time he saw a griot back when he was a Peace Corps volunteer in Niger. He learned a griot's job descriptions pretty long.
3: They're genealogists, historians, advisors, spokespersons.
2: I'd call them storytellers, but Hale says that's too simple.
3: They recount epics, which are long poetic narratives, which can be told in one night or 5 nights. In our terms, they could be a couple thousand lines long, or maybe 8,000 lines long. These are stories, but they're in a sense, they're viewed locally as history.
2: Hale ended up writing a book, Griots and Griots, and he says that while Mali may be the heartland, griots cover vast territory.
3: Senegal, Gambia, Mauritania, Upper Guinea especially, Burkina Faso, Niger, Northern Nigeria, Northern Benin. All those countries have griots of one kind or another.
2: These days, many villages and extended families still have genealogies and histories sung by griots. But more and more griots are moving into the cities, where the rewards are bigger.
3: A really talented or well-known griot can receive not simply clothing and cash, but also larger animals, plane tickets to Mecca, cars, houses. And there is one example of a very famous female griot, a griot, who received a small airplane from a very wealthy patron.
2: But you can't just become a griot and head for the city. It's a position you're born into. The best ones train for a lifetime.
24: and if they're really good.
3: Their images may be put on a stamp, a commemorative postage stamp.
24: Though sometimes the line of duty demands a more humble mission.
3: And my Peace Corps roommate lost his wallet one day, and so he went to the griot and said, could you announce this around the town?
24: And he did. The Global Guru is produced in association with American University's College of Arts and Sciences and WAMU 88.5 in Washington, D.C. 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Music for this week's show came from Papa Suso, a great griot who'd love to hear from you at papasuso@hotmail.com. 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I'm Rachel Louise Snyder. Thanks for listening.
4: I know today there's your iPod, your iPhone, your, like, your music is everywhere. It's always with you. It's not like you have huge vinyl records and people are like, they can just look through your backpack like, hey, this is the music that you have. Do you think that's just so different that it's kind of a new thing to judge people based on what music they listen to?
5: This is Linda, and I do think it's different now. I think that actually music was one of the places where it was safe to be out, to be able to go out to a gay club, up to a disco bar or whatever. Music was uniting us. And some of the clubs then in those days, I'm talking in the 60s and 70s, were very mixed. So there were straight people, there were gay people, there were trans people, there were men and women all together. And so music was a uniting factor back then.
4: What is the song that best represents you and why you personally chose that song?
5: I picked the song Friends by Bette Midler, and I picked it because I remember when it came out and how important friends were in my life, because I could never come out to my family. I never did. My parents both died and never knew that I was a lesbian. My sister knew, and my other family who are living now know, but only in the past 20, 30 years, not when I was young. You want me to sing a line? Oh, you've got to have friends. The feeling's oh so strong. Got to have friends to help something not go wrong. That's it.
6: Very nice.
5: It means a lot to me to have friends. I think they're the most sustaining relationships in my life. And I love Bette Midler, and I love the songs, and she made the song famous in the gay baths in New York.

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1: This is Bird Note. If you are new to birding, you might assume that you need fancy binoculars or have to venture off to some exotic places to look for birds. Truth is, you don't even have to leave your home to enjoy birds. In fact, many folks do it right from home. That's usually how we first experience birds, by watching and learning the birds out the window every day. And you don't actually have to physically go anywhere to find birds. You can use a smartphone or computer to go birding. There are several websites where you can view live feeds of nests, like the Cornell Labs feed of a red-tailed hawk nest in Ithaca, New York, or the Hellgate Osprey nest at the University of Montana. 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And then the next time someone complains that you're on your phone too much, you'll be able to tell them, "Hey, I'm enjoying nature." For Bird Note, I'm Jonice Franklin. 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
1: This is MPB Think Radio. Good morning on this Friday, September 4th. It's Friday. The time is 19 minutes after 6 o'clock. I'm Desiree Frazier. You're listening to Morning Edition. Hope you're having a good start to your day. Partly sunny, that's in the forecast. Afternoon thunderstorms, again possible. North and central, 90s to the 100. South in the 80s. Corinth, Laurel, a high of 92. Grenada, 89, Jackson 94, Holly Springs, Pontotoc, Charleston 98 degrees, Tunica at 101, Columbus 100, Pass Christiane much nicer at 85. Next on Morning Edition, NPR's A. Martinez speaks with an actor about playing the role of an ex-KGB agent who teams up with a stranded U.S. Navy pilot in the film May Day. And as we approach Labor Day weekend, the labor market will provide an update on how many jobs were added.
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1: 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This is MPB Think Radio. It's Friday, September 4th. I'm Desiree Frazier, and this is Morning Edition. Thank you so much for joining us as you get started on your day. Partly sunny, afternoon thunderstorms likely, north and central highs, 90s to 100, south in the 80s. Wiggins, 90 degrees for a high. Jackson, Philadelphia, 96. Holly Springs and Pontotoc, 98. Past Christian, 85.
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0: Good morning, I'm Steve Inskeep. Scientists think a forest might have sounded like this in the Jurassic era. 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They found insect wings in the fossil record and tried to create the bug soundscape from a couple hundred million years ago. There's a lot of buzz about their work. It's Morning Edition.
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8: 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I'm Michelle Martin.
0: And I'm Steve Inskeep. The market for secondhand luxury goods has grown over the past decade. A used Chanel bag that used to be hard to find is now sold by lots of online stores, which leads to a question. How do you know if it's real? That question is at the heart of a lawsuit filed by Chanel against the luxury reseller The Real Real. Planet Money's Amanda Aronchik has the real story.
9: 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The seller knows where the Chanel bag came from, but how's the buyer to know? 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
11: I mean, you got to pick it up and you got to touch it, right? 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
9: Smells authentic. 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
11: For simplicity, I can break it down into four pillars of authentication.
9: Okay.
11: We look at the materials that it's used. 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
9: Identifiers like that classic Chanel logo. Now, Graham developed these techniques because he couldn't just call up Chanel and ask if the bag that the RealReal wanted to resell was authentic.
11: If I asked them to look it up, they would probably say, mon Dieu, no. And that would be the end of it. Certainly, Chanel has record, but it's not something that they share with the public.
9: In the lawsuit, Chanel argues that the database with all of the details about their bags, including serial numbers, is theirs. This is how they protect their good name and trademark, which is jeopardized if the RealReal sells a fake. Julie Zerbo from Fashion Law says that a counterfeit bag is a kind of trademark infringement.
10: For Chanel, what is their trademark worth?
12: Everything.
10: It's everything?
12: It's everything. Luxury brands are not really selling products. They're selling their brand, which is embodied in products. You know, the Chanel name means something.
9: By law, if Chanel wants to keep its trademark, it's supposed to protect customers from buying fakes. And Chanel says the RealReal is just not good at figuring out the difference between fake and real. The RealReal does not agree.
13: Obviously, in this lawsuit, that is a point of real dispute. And the RealReal's position is that is just flat out wrong.
9: This is Jeannie Rhee, one of the lawyers representing The RealReal. She's a partner at Dunn Isaacson Rhee. And they're arguing that the authentication process has been working. Right now, both sides are gearing up for a possible trial next year. Amanda Aronchik, NPR News.
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1: 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I'm Desiree Frazier. Our weather outlook today, humid, partly sunny, afternoon thunderstorms. Highs 90s to the 100s, north and central, south in the 80s. 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
8: And I'm Michelle Martin. Good morning. Long before she died Wednesday at the age of 92, Gloria Steinem had become the face of second wave feminism. A journalist as well as an activist, she helped launch Ms. Magazine in 1971, which helped millions of women see themselves in that movement. Letty Cotton Pogrebin co-founded Ms. alongside Steinem. I spoke with her just a few hours after Steinem's death was announced, and she told me about how they met at a Washington hotel as the idea for Ms. was taking shape.
17: I was a baby feminist, and she was an icon even then. And so by the time I met Gloria, I knew all about her. I'd read everything she wrote. So I met her at the founding conference of the National Women's Political Caucus. I was down there with Betty Friedan, and she asked me to cover a bunch of the workshops and then give her my notes so she could write her closing speech. And I went into one of those rooms to work on it on my little legal-sized pad, and there was Gloria sitting there. She was writing on her little yellow pad. And I said, "Oh, I'm so sorry. I'm sorry to disturb you." And she said, "No, come in. I'm Gloria Steinem." And I'm like, yes, you know, yes, I do know you. And I'm Letty Pogrebin. You know, I've read everything you wrote, and thank you. And I'll just let you, you know, work here, and I'll find another room. She said, no, come in, and we'll work on it together. And we just talked into the night, 2-3 o'clock in the morning. And by the end of it, she said, "You know, I'm working with a few other women to start a magazine. I'd like you to join us." Just from that, I had a column in the Ladies' Home Journal. I had just published a book called How to Make It in a Man's World, which was not a feminist book. It was kind of how to adjust to a man's world. And here I was with a woman who said, "Wait a second, it shouldn't be a man's world. We're going to fight it. We're going to change it."
18: Wow.
17: And I was on board.
18: So let me just play a little bit from an interview that Linda Wertheimer did with her in 1972 when she was talking to her about the debut of Ms. Magazine. So this is what she said about the alternative that Ms. was offering to what was on newsstands for women at the time.
19: "It's all beautiful and glossy and sweetness and light, and all the stories turn out well and so on. And that's a function. You know, that's like going to movies on a Saturday afternoon. But it doesn't help you when you come out of the movie. It doesn't help you to change your life. And it's not really allowing women to tell the truth about their daily experiences."
18: What was the truth that this magazine was allowing women to express?
17: Well, the women's magazines at that time were telling women how to please their husbands. You know, they were like Cosmo, but they were also a kind of decorous version for the housewife. Cosmo was for the single girl, in quotes. But they were, you know, 40 ways to make hamburger, and they were how to decorate your porch. They were not about what it was like to be a victim of incest. And let me tell you that in the bags of mail that we got when Ms. first was published, I would say a full 20% of the mail was about women having survived incest.
18: Wow.
17: So there were lives that were in the shadows, and suddenly we were doing stories on incest. We were doing stories on what it's like to be a, quote, welfare mother. And suddenly, you know, there was a women's movement, and we were there in glossy form.
18: We are in a moment now where many of the things that you and she fought so hard for, like reproductive rights, for example,
17: mm-hmm.
18: the advancement of women in all spheres of society,
17: mm-hmm.
18: is being threatened. Did she feel, what's the word here, like she'd failed?
17: No, I used to have that conversation with her because I was so depressed, and she was not ever depressed. She would always refocus me on what young women were doing. She would talk about the last campus she spoke on, how there's this group doing that. "Women are still doing that, Letty," she said. "Like, look at abortion. Abortion is now seen all over the country as healthcare." There was not an I in her life.
18: Hmm.
17: There was a we. It was always we. And she was always nudging somebody else in front of the camera.
18: Before we let you go, I know she was your friend as well as a colleague. How are you going to remember her?
17: I am going to remember her every day, or every time I do anything that is in her footsteps. She's my template for a person of conscience, for a person so true to herself, for somebody with no ego whatsoever. I really would like to grow up and be Gloria. I'm 87. But in 55 years of knowing her, she's been my template for how to be a real human being.
18: That's Letty Cotton Pogrebin. She co-founded Ms. Magazine alongside Gloria Steinem, who died Wednesday at the age of 92. Letty Cotton Pogrebin, thank you so much for your time.
17: Thank you, Michelle.
0: Wow, Michelle, so many lines that just wrote down. She was not ever depressed. Focus on the young. No I, only we. This is beautiful.
18: Yeah, this one's beautiful.
0: We go on. Here's another story. Scientists have figured out how fish think, in particular how they focus, NPR's Ping Huang reports.
9: The elephant-nosed fish is native to muddy rivers in West and Central Africa. It's the champion of electrosensing, sending and receiving electrical signals as it swims around. Here's Nathaniel Sautel at Columbia University's Zuckerman Institute.
20: If you want to study basketball, you study Steph Curry, you don't study yourself.
9: And this Steph Curry of fish has to filter out its own signals so it can focus on its prey. Sautel says they do that a lot like humans do.
20: So it's doing this very crisp and beautiful prediction process.
9: As the fish sends out an electrical pulse, its brain forms a picture of what to expect.
20: It subtracts that prediction from what actually comes in, and then the leftover is the unexpected new thing that the brain should care about.
9: How that works on the level of neurons and electrical signals has taken years to figure out. Sautel and his colleagues sliced up part of a fish brain to make a detailed map of how all the cells are wired together. Then they added information from probes and computer modeling to explain how the cells work together to cancel out the noise. Leonard Mailer is a neuroscientist at the University of Ottawa not involved in this research.
21: They worked it all out. There's probably only five people in the world that can follow the whole argument.
9: Mailer, who also works in fish brains, peer-reviewed the paper for the journal Nature. He says it provides a blueprint for studying more complicated systems.
21: If you start off with a human brain, you're immediately lost. So you need ideas from simpler systems.
9: While fish look different from us, the neurons, signals, and building blocks of our brains are quite the same. Ping Huang, NPR News.
0: It's Morning Edition from NPR News. I'm Steve Inskeep.
18: And I'm Michelle Martin.
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18: Dry conditions along and north of I-20. The further south you are, the better opportunity for showers and thunderstorms. But no matter what, statewide, we're looking at very hot and humid weather. Boonville today, lots of sunshine. Our high temperatures this afternoon will be into the upper 90s. Later on tonight, mainly clear. And overnight low will drop down to near 75. In Starkville, we'll see sunny skies today. A high this afternoon, upper 90s with a heat index near 110. Partly cloudy, mid-70s for the overnight. And in Biloxi, we will see a chance of showers and a few scattered thunderstorms, upper 80s today. Chance of showers and storms tonight, mid-70s through the early morning. I'm meteorologist Sally Russell. 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
1: 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I'm Desiree Frazier. 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
25: Live from NPR News in Washington, I'm Windsor Johnston. Search teams in Nepal say they rescued two hydropower workers 9 days after a glacier collapse triggered deadly flash flooding near the border with Tibet. NPR's Dia Hadid reports more than 1,200 people have died in the floods.
26: Video shared by Nepal's military showed five men in high vis amid a moonscape of mud and debris. They heave and pull out one man from the Trishuli 3A hydropower project. The Associated Press reports that more than 100 people are believed trapped inside that project alone. Rescuers believe hundreds of power plant workers likely sheltered in tunnels and turbine rooms during the devastating floods. But the plants were hard to locate after the floods caused the river to shift and the tunnels are packed with mud and boulders. One rescuer tells NPR that finding these men alive gives them hope that others might still be out there. Dia Hadid, NPR News.
25: The Trump administration is again asking the Supreme Court to allow new restrictions on mail-in ballots before the November midterms. A federal judge in Massachusetts has temporarily blocked the rules, which would require states to turn over voter lists and use federally approved ballot envelopes. David Becker is the executive director of the Center for Election Innovation and Research, a nonpartisan organization that focuses on election administration.
2: I think it's almost certain that there are not five justices on the Supreme Court who are ready to own the chaos that would result from implementing a radical change in process implemented from Washington at this late date. Election officials in deeply red states are opposed to this.
25: The Supreme Court has given challengers until Tuesday to respond to the administration's emergency request. The legal fight comes as states begin sending out mail ballots, with North Carolina starting today. Mortgage rates are at their highest level since July last year. NPR's Stephen Bisaha reports concerns over government debt are driving up the cost of home ownership.
3: According to Freddie Mac, the average 30-year mortgage is just over 6.7%. That means monthly payments for a typical new mortgage are well more than $100 more expensive than before the start of the U.S. war against Iran. NerdWallet housing expert Kate Wood says renewed fighting in the war is one reason for rising rates.
4: Every time things escalate, fears around inflation go up, oil prices tend to go up, bond yields start going up, mortgage rates start going up.
3: And another indirect factor affecting mortgages, borrowing costs are going up as investors price in a possible interest rate hike this month from the Federal Reserve. Stephen Bisaha, NPR News.
25: This is NPR News in Washington.
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1: Good morning. It's 7:04, Friday, September 4th. I'm Desiree Frazier. This is MPB News. Artists from Mississippi and beyond are remembering the life of Jackson native and Grammy Award-winning vocalist Cassandra Wilson. MPB's Kobe Vance has more.
7: Cassandra Wilson is known for a unique blend in vocals in blues, jazz, gospel, folk, and more. Growing up in Jackson, Wilson studied at Jackson State University before moving to New York City to pursue her career in music. In 1997, Wilson won Best Jazz Vocal Album for New Moon Daughter, and won again in the same category in 2009 for her album Loverly. Regardless of her success, legendary blues musician Bobby Rush says Wilson never turned her back on her roots.
10: Whatever she was doing, wherever she was, she wanted to return back and open up a place for people to come to and people to entertain and be entertained in Jackson, Mississippi.
7: Wilson eventually opened the jazz club called the Yellow Scarf. Saxophonist and Jackson native Michael Burton says it was a space where artists were able to cut their chops and meet new people.
11: To me, she's a jazz superstar, so I was a little nervous when I met her. We honored her at the Mississippi Jazz Foundation some years ago, and then actually ended up going to the Yellow Scarf and jamming with her. And she was just so welcoming, so Mississippi.
7: Jackson-based singer-songwriter Tawana Shante says Wilson was a mentor to her and many others.
27: She listened, you know, and she would allow us to just be and say, but, you know, it's your music, it's your craft. Be as creative as you would like, and I'm going to miss her so much.
7: Shante says she'll remember Wilson for her talent, friendship, and hometown pride. Wilson's family asked for privacy at this time. Kobe Vance, MPB News.

0: equator gets abnormally warm. That heat gets released to the atmosphere, where it has ripple effects on weather patterns.
1: We are already seeing disruption and devastation from droughts and floods and extreme weather. We expect these impacts to multiply and cascade as El Niño intensifies.
0: This El Niño will peak in November and December, but the impacts will stretch into next year. That will raise temperatures globally, which is already on top of climate change. So this year or next year could become the hottest on record. Ansaldo says the extreme weather could impact a long list of industries.
1: Agriculture, trade, fisheries, health, energy, transport, water resources.
0: The World Food Program projects that about 50 million people could be pushed into food insecurity. In the U.S., El Niños tend to bring drier conditions to the northern half of the country. That could add to the drought that's already hitting the Intermountain West. The southern half of the U.S. could get more intense rain and flooding. Some communities are already preparing for that.
2: We want to welcome you to our town hall.
0: Last month, California State Senator Mike McGuire held a virtual meeting on El Niño.
2: What we can control is how prepared we are before the weather hits.
0: Emergency managers like Nate Ortiz of California's Office of Emergency Services say they're already preparing for floods.
3: Whether it's supplies, equipment, high clearance rescue vehicles, we're kind of at the point now where we really lean in.
0: The impacts of any El Niño can vary quite a bit. But with a forecast this supersized, it's a signal for communities to be ready. Lauren Sommer, NPR News.
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5: Good morning. I'm Desiree Frazier. It's 19 minutes after 7 o'clock, Friday, September 4th. 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Welcome back, those who listen to us at WMAO. Our tower is back up and running, and we appreciate you tuning in. Partly sunny today. Afternoon thunderstorms in the forecast, north and central, looking at highs 90s to the 100, south in the 80s. Grenada, high of 89, Jackson, 94 degrees, Tunica at 101, Columbus, 100, past Christiane, 85. Next on Morning Edition, NPR Steve Inskeep speaks with New York Times reporter Emily Badger about the Trump administration's plan to move forward with construction of a triumphal arch. And an ICE officer faces a rare federal charge in connection with the non-fatal shooting of a Venezuelan man in Minneapolis.
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4: This is Morning Edition from NPR News. I'm Michelle Martin.
14: And I'm Steve Inskeep. President Trump's Secretary of the Interior says work will begin in the next 2 weeks on the president's plan for a giant arch in Washington. Doug Burgum posted on social media about plans for excavation work. You dig down for the

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1: This is MPB Think Radio. Good morning. I'm Desiree Frazier. It's 19 minutes after 8 o'clock, and it's Friday. Happy Friday to you. It is September 4th, and you're listening to Morning Edition. WMAO listeners, welcome back. Our tower is now operating, so we're so glad that you can join us. Partly sunny in the forecast today, with thunderstorms expected in the afternoon. South highs in the 80s, central and north looking at highs 90s into the 100s. Corinth and Laurel at 92 degrees, Grenada 89, Jackson 94, Holly Springs, Pontotoc, Charleston at 98, Tunica 101, and Columbus at 100. Next on Morning Edition, as we approach the Labor Day weekend, the U.S. labor market will provide an update on how many jobs were added. August projections show a bit of improvement.
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7: I'm Michelle Martin.
8: And I'm A. Martinez. Sir Kenneth Branagh has played the cowardly wizard Gilderoy Lockhart in Harry Potter, the mustache-wearing detective Hercule Poirot, and of course, the Prince of Denmark.
9: To be or not to be, that is the question.
8: Now Branagh is trading Hamlet for hand-to-hand combat.
10: Where'd you learn to fight like that?
11: None of us escape what we are.
8: Branagh and I spoke about his new film, Mayday, on Apple TV. It's set in the Cold War. A U.S. Navy fighter pilot played by Ryan Reynolds is shot down behind enemy lines in the Soviet Union. He's rescued by Branagh's character, an ex-KGB agent with a fondness for the United States. Now, the pilot, Troy, wakes up to find that he's in a cabin decorated with images of Mount Rushmore, the moon landing,

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1: This is MPB Think Radio on Friday, September 4th. I'm Desiree Frazier. It's 8:42. Good morning to you. You're listening to Morning Edition. Partly sunny. That's our forecast for today with thunderstorms likely. Weather-wise, still warm south. It's going to be comfortable in the 80s. North and central, real hot. 90s into the 100s. Holly Springs, Pontotoc at 98 degrees. Jackson, Philadelphia, 96. Past Christiane at 85.
2: 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I'm Bill Ellison. Commercial fishing boats sometimes haul in sharks and poisonous species of fish unintentionally. Gene Stork remembers falling overboard once as he tried to release two sharks from his net.
3: They have all kinds of dangerous fish out there. We catch sharks. We were in it. Turn them back a loose if we could get them out of the net, if they wasn't messed up so much. We'd carry what we call a billy club in my boat, and we'd have to hit him right over the, you hit him right on the front of the mouth, and that would stun him. I got thrown out of a boat one time with a shark, and I actually went in another shark's mouth. I caught two together. Boy, it didn't take me long to get back in that boat, but they were hung up in my net, you see. But when I went to put him up to hit him, it was kind of rough blowing that day, and that shark hit his head up against the boat and tilted, so I just fell on out. And them other fishermen, I don't think they even saw me. They could have eaten my hand off, and they never knew it till they got back to me. Now, a lot of people eat them sharks, which we didn't eat shark back then. Shark, pretty good. I have eaten it since then. It's pretty good. Just cut it up in small pieces. And say it's real good.
2: 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The humanities are for everyone.
4: Good morning. I'm Steve Inskeep. Scientists think a forest might have sounded like this in the Jurassic era. 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They found insect wings in the fossil record and tried to create the bug soundscape from a couple hundred million years ago. There's a lot of buzz about their work. It's Morning Edition.
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5: 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I'm Michelle Martin.
4: And I'm Steve Inskeep. The market for secondhand luxury goods has grown over the past decade. A used Chanel bag that used to be hard to find is now sold by lots of online stores, which leads to a question. How do you know if it's real? That question is at the heart of a lawsuit filed by Chanel against the luxury reseller The Real Real. Planet Money's Amanda Aronchik has the real story.
6: This question of detecting real versus fake has been key to the secondhand market since the beginning, because the information is asymmetric. The seller knows where the Chanel bag came from, but how's the buyer to know? You can't run a business where consumers can't trust what they're buying.
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6: Graham Wetzbarger started at The Real Real back in 2013 and was their first chief authenticator. He discovered as a teenager that he had a knack for detecting the real thing. 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
8: I mean, you got to pick it up and you got to touch it, right? 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
6: Smells authentic. Graham left The Real Real several years ago, but he helped develop the company's criteria for sorting real luxury items from the fake ones.
8: For simplicity, I can break it down into four pillars of authentication.
6: Okay.
8: We look at the materials that it's used. We look at the construction techniques, how it's put together, We look at hardware components, and then we look at brand identifiers.
6: Identifiers like that classic Chanel logo. Now, Graham developed these techniques because he couldn't just call up Chanel and ask if the bag that The RealReal wanted to resell was authentic.
8: If I asked them to look it up, they would probably say, mon dieu, no. And that would be the end of it. Certainly, Chanel has record, but it's not something that they share with the public.
6: In the lawsuit, Chanel argues that the database with all of the details about their bags, including serial numbers, is theirs. This is how they protect their good name and trademark, which is jeopardized if The RealReal sells a fake. Julie Zerbo from Fashion Law says that a counterfeit bag is a kind of trademark infringement.
7: For Chanel, what is their trademark worth?
9: Everything.
7: It's everything?
9: It's everything. Luxury brands are not really selling products. They're selling their brand, which is embodied in products. You know, the Chanel name means something.
6: By law, if Chanel wants to keep its trademark, it's supposed to protect customers from buying fakes. And Chanel says The RealReal is just not good at figuring out the difference between fake and real. The RealReal does not agree.
10: Obviously, in this lawsuit, that is a point of real dispute, and The RealReal's position is that is just flat out wrong.
6: This is Jeannie Ree, one of the lawyers representing The RealReal. She's a partner at Dunn Isaacson Ree. And they're arguing that the authentication process has been working. Right now, both sides are gearing up for a possible trial next year. Amanda Aronchik, NPR News.
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1: 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I'm Desiree Frazier. The weather outlook for us today, expect partly sunny skies. It's going to be humid. Possibility of afternoon thunderstorms, south in the 80s, north and central 90s into the 100s. Next on Morning Edition, Gloria Steinem spent her life fighting for women's rights. A longtime friend and colleague pays tribute.
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5: And I'm Michelle Martin. Good morning. Long before she died Wednesday at the age of 92, Gloria Steinem had become the face of second-wave feminism. A journalist as well as an activist, she helped launch Ms. Magazine in 1971, which helped millions of women see themselves in that movement. Letty Cotton Pogrebin co-founded Ms. alongside Steinem. I spoke with her just a few hours after Steinem's death was announced, and she told me about how they met at a Washington hotel as the idea for Ms. was taking shape.
24: I was a baby feminist, and she was an icon even then. And so by the time I met Gloria, I knew all about her. I'd read everything she wrote. So I met her at the founding conference of the National Women's Political Caucus. I was down there with Betty Friedan, and she asked me to cover a bunch of the workshops and then give her my notes so she could write her closing speech. And I went into one of those rooms to work on it on my little legal size pad. And there was Gloria sitting there. She was writing on her little yellow pad. And I said, oh, I'm so sorry. I'm sorry to disturb you. And she said, no, no, come in. I'm Gloria Steinem. And I'm like, yes, you know, yes, I do know you. And I'm Letty Pogrebin. You know, I've read everything you wrote, and thank you. And I'll just let you, you know, work here, and I'll find another room. She said, no, no, come in, and we'll work on it together. And we just talked into the night, 2-3 o'clock in the morning. And by the end of it, she said, you know, I'm working with a few other women to start a magazine. I'd like you to join us. Just from that, I had a column in the Ladies' Home Journal, and I had just published a book called How to Make It in a Man's World, which was not a feminist book. It was kind of how to adjust to a man's world. And here I was with a woman who said, wait a second, it shouldn't be a man's world. We're going to fight it. We're going to change it.
0: Wow.
24: And I was on board.
0: So let me just play a little bit from an interview that Linda Wertheimer did with her in 1972, when she was talking to her about the debut of Ms. Magazine. So this is what she said about the alternative that Ms. was offering to what was on newsstands for women at the time.
2: It's all beautiful and glossy and sweetness and light, and all the stories turn out well and so on. And that's a function. You know, that's like going to movies on a Saturday afternoon. But it doesn't help you when you come out of the movie. It doesn't help you to change your life. And it's not really allowing women to tell the truth about their daily experiences.
0: What was the truth that this magazine was allowing women to express?
24: Well, the women's magazines at that time were telling women how to please their husbands. You know, they were like Cosmo, but they were also a kind of decorous version for the housewife. Cosmo was for the single girl, in quotes. But they were, you know, 40 ways to make hamburger, and they were how to decorate your porch. They were not about what it was like to be a victim of incest. And let me tell you that in the bags of mail that we got when Ms. first was published, I would say a full 20% of the mail was about women having survived incest.
0: Wow.
24: So there were lives that were in the shadows, and suddenly we were doing stories on incest. We were doing stories on what it's like to be a, quote, welfare mother. And suddenly, you know, there was a women's movement, and we were there in glossy form.
0: We are in a moment now where many of the things that you and she fought so hard for, like reproductive rights, for example,
24: mm-hmm.
0: the
24: mm-hmm.
0: advancement of women in all spheres of society,
24: mm-hmm.
0: is being threatened. Did she feel, what's the word here, like she'd failed?
24: No, I used to have that conversation with her because I was so depressed, and she was not ever depressed. She would always refocus me on what young women were doing. She would talk about the last campus she spoke on, how there's this group doing that. Women are still doing that, Letty, she said. Like, look at abortion. Abortion is now seen all over the country as healthcare. There was not an I in her life. There was a we. It was always we. And she was always nudging somebody else in front of the camera.
0: Before we let you go, I know she was your friend as well as a colleague. How are you going to remember her?
24: I am going to remember her every day, or every time I do anything that is in her footsteps. She's my template for a person of conscience, for a person so true to herself, for somebody with no ego whatsoever. I really would like to grow up and be Gloria. I'm 87. But in 55 years of knowing her, she's been my template for how to be a real human being.
0: That's Letty Cotton Pogrebin. She co-founded Ms. Magazine alongside Gloria Steinem, who died Wednesday at the age of 92. Letty Cotton Pogrebin, thank you so much for your time.
24: Thank you, Michelle.
4: Wow, Michelle, so many lines that just wrote down. She was not ever depressed. Focus on the young. No I, only we. This is beautiful.
0: Yeah, this one's beautiful.
4: We go on. Here's another story. Scientists have figured out how fish think, in particular how they focus, NPR's Ping Huang reports.
3: The elephant nose fish is native to muddy rivers in West and Central Africa. It's the champion of electrosensing, sending and receiving electrical signals as it swims around. Here's Nathaniel Sautel at Columbia University's Zuckerman Institute.
7: If you want to study basketball, you study Steph Curry, you don't study yourself.
3: And this Steph Curry of fish has to filter out its own signals so it can focus on its prey. Sautel says they do that a lot like humans do.
7: So it's doing this very crisp and beautiful prediction process.
3: As the fish sends out an electrical pulse, its brain forms a picture of what to expect.
7: It subtracts that prediction from what actually comes in, and then the leftover is the unexpected new thing that the brain should care about.
3: How that works on the level of neurons and electrical signals has taken years to figure out. Sautel and his colleagues sliced up part of a fish brain to make a detailed map of how all the cells are wired together. Then they added information from probes and computer modeling to explain how the cells work together to cancel out the noise. Leonard Mailer is a neuroscientist at the University of Ottawa, not involved in this research.
8: They worked it all out. And there's probably only five people in the world that can follow the whole argument.
3: Mailer, who also works on fish brains, peer-reviewed the paper for the journal Nature. He says it provides a blueprint for studying more complicated systems.
8: If you start off with a human brain, you're immediately lost. So you need ideas from simpler systems.
3: While fish look different from us, the neurons, signals, and building blocks of our brains are quite the same. Ping Huang, NPR News.
4: It's Morning Edition from NPR News. I'm Steve Inskeep.
0: And I'm Michelle Martin.
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17: Dry conditions along and north of I-20. The further south you are, the better opportunity for showers and thunderstorms. But no matter what, statewide, we're looking at very hot and humid weather. Boonville today, lots of sunshine. Our high temperatures this afternoon will be into the upper 90s. Later on tonight, mainly clear, and overnight low will drop down to near 75. In Starkville, we'll see sunny skies today. A high this afternoon, upper 90s, with a heat index near 110. Partly cloudy, mid-70s for the overnight. And in Biloxi, we will see a chance of showers and a few scattered thunderstorms, upper 80s today. Chance of showers and storms tonight, mid-70s through the early morning. I'm meteorologist Sally Russell. 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

0: Good morning. Good morning. Ain't it a great morning outside? I mean, it's going to be another hot one, but it's a football weekend. It's a holiday weekend with Labor Day coming up. And folks, the next couple of hours, we're going to talk about gardening. I'm horticulturist Felder Rushing, and you've tuned in to Mississippi Public Broadcasting's The Stalk Gardener. My awesome host, Java Chapman, and our live stream producers, we're going to be here for a couple of hours. Come and go as you want. If you can't make it the whole time, check us out a little bit later on YouTube or mpbonline.org for the live stream. It's archived as soon as we get off the air. But for the next couple of hours, I know it's still the end of summer, but we're going to get a little bit of time spent between you and me helping us all learn how to do what we do best, and that's get dirty. We'll be right back.
1: Live from NPR News in Washington, I'm Windsor Johnston. Tensions flared in court this morning as a deadlocked jury returned for a seventh day of deliberations in the Lindsey Clancy murder trial in Massachusetts. The stalemate led to a sharp exchange between Judge William Sullivan and defense attorney Kevin Reddington. Reddington asked the judge to dismiss one juror who the jury foreperson told the judge refuses to follow instructions on reasonable doubt. Judge Sullivan declined.
2: You did it yesterday. You did it soft. You didn't do it forcefully. And I'm asking
3: you, what do you want me to do?
2: I want
3: get
2: you to
3: get a brass band. I read the instruction as written by the SJC. The fact that I perhaps didn't give it my full inflection, I'm sorry about that. I'm not an actor. I'm just giving the instructions.
2: Well, my point, Judge, simply is that you're kind of glossing over the issue.
1: The defense argues Clancy was suffering from postpartum psychosis and is not criminally responsible for killing her three children. Prosecutors argue she understood what she was doing. The judge could declare a mistrial if a unanimous verdict is not reached. The Trump administration says construction will soon begin on a triumphal arch near Arlington National Cemetery. NPR's Emily Fang reports it was announced by Interior Secretary Doug Burgum despite ongoing lawsuits.
4: Three veterans and an architectural historian argue the 250-foot gilded arch would disrupt sight lines between the Lincoln Memorial and Arlington National Cemetery, and that the White House needs congressional approval for construction. Burgum wrote excavation work would begin in the next 2 weeks anyway. The arch is among several building projects the administration has championed in the Capitol, including a planned golf course that would limit the public's access to a public park along the Potomac River and possibly demolishing the Kennedy Center. A massive new White House ballroom is also facing a lawsuit, but as with the arch, the Trump administration appears intent to build it faster than the courts can reach a decision on its legality. Emily Fang, NPR News, Washington.
1: Stocks opened mixed after a better-than-expected jobs report this morning. NPR's Scott Horsley reports.
5: A new report from the Labor Department shows U.S. employers added 162,000 jobs last month. That's better than many forecasters had expected, and job gains for June and July were also revised up. Restaurants and bars led the hiring last month with 59,000 jobs added. Public schools also added jobs, reversing much of a big drop the month before. The unemployment rate held steady in August at a low 4.1%, even as hundreds of thousands of people joined the workforce. With the job market looking to be on solid ground, the Federal Reserve can focus its attention on next week's inflation report as it decides whether to raise interest rates later this month. After the jobs report, investors raised the likelihood of a September rate hike to about 60%. Scott Horsley, NPR News, Washington.
1: This is NPR.
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7: Good morning. It is 9:04, Friday, September 4th. I'm Desiree Frazier. This is MPB News. Mississippi musicians are mourning the loss of Grammy-winning vocalist Cassandra Wilson. The Jackson native died Wednesday at 70 years old. Wilson built an international career in New York before returning home to open a jazz club, the Yellow Scarf. Jackson singer-songwriter Tawana Shante says Wilson mentored vocal talent.
8: She gave them the opportunity to be able to tap into that creative space like her, be unapologetic about what they wanted to present you know, because I think that's what she did. She really reimagined of how to present jazz in an innovative way.
7: Wilson's family asked for privacy with memorial details expected later. Civil rights icon Ambassador Andrew Young served as guest speaker at the two Mississippi museums in Jackson for the Evers Lecture Series. Young met Medgar Evers through the Southern Christian Leadership Conference and worked side by side with Martin Luther King Jr. Young says what he went through is still happening.
9: The only thing we can do is realize that this is not history, this is the present. We're still in a struggle to save black men's bodies and white men's souls. It's a struggle that I've been in all my life.
7: Young also reflected on his lifetime of public service and ties to the state. The SEC files a lawsuit against Louisiana State and head football coach Lane Kiffin. They allege he conspired to recruit athletes who played for him and have since signed NFL contracts. And now, returning to play a fifth year of college ball for Kiffin. Ole Miss tight end Daquan Wright, defense tackle Xavier Harris, and other student athletes sued the NCAA over the fifth-year policy change made last year because as seniors then, they weren't eligible. In August, a judge issued a temporary order allowing the athletes to play a fifth year. This is MPB News. Our expert gardener is next.
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0: Folks, welcome back to Horticulture Spell of Rushing in Java. I'm all green this week. All green.
1: Well, it's kind of on brand.
0: Yes. Okay. We're going to be talking about gardening, and people don't need to be looking at me and you anyway. But folks who are tuned in to the live stream, we welcome you. If you're not on live stream, if you want to go to mpbonline.org, click around till you find radio and Gestalt Gardener, you'll find us. Or go to YouTube, and in the search box, type in Gestalt Gardener, because I'm going to be showing a few interesting pictures over the next couple of hours. But mostly it's a call-in program. We're here to talk with you about what's going on or not in your garden. So if you got some things you want to chat about, bring it on. It's toll-free, 1-877-MPB-RING. And I look forward to chatting with you, because this I know you got a lot of stuff going on, because it's been hot, it's been dry, some have got a lot of rain. You're thinking about the summer's almost over. Yeah, but it's just beginning of fall. And if you're a gardener, we can do stuff without half killing yourself out there. Anyway, you got Labor Day weekend coming up, Java. Y'all got any plans other than football or just football? That's, you said something about the Battle of the Bands.
1: Yeah, they do have a big Battle of the Bands at Labor. I think it's called the Labor Day Classic, but it's going to be at Veterans Memorial Stadium. And, of course, the best band, Jackson State, will be there. But a bunch of other bands from, HBCU bands, some high school bands. It's going to be a really, really fun time for all my people who like the bands.
0: So this is separate from football then? This could be just something at the stadium?
1: Yeah, this is happening Sunday, and Jackson State, they play on Saturday night. So it's going to be a quick turnaround. Shout out to all of the stadium crew who work the stadium.
0: Yeah, that's right. That's right. And all the parking people, too. You know, every time there's a football game at the Memorial Stadium there, people park as far as by us. I can hear the sonic boom from where I live. So anyway, when I was in high school, I was in a band, and we used to go to all sorts of band competitions, and I've actually played there at the stadium in Jackson when they had marching band competitions. So did you ever do that?
1: Yeah, well, I was in the band in high school, and we used to go to Pearl High School, the Pearl Pirates. Oh, okay. Out there and have our competitions out there. And it was always fun.
0: Yeah, well, there's a lot of stuff. This is a tradition weekend. You know, a lot of people think of it as end of the summer, but that's for people who live up north. Java, our friends in Ohio and Minnesota and Wisconsin and Vermont and all like that, they're in fall. It's not technically fall yet, but they're already starting to wrap things up. They're getting cool nights, and it's too late to plant summer stuff, and might actually be too cold to plant a lot of winter stuff except maybe some kale. But we have the luxury here in Mississippi of being able to plant literally year-round. Matter of fact, Java, I'm going to be on NPR has a program called 1A. I don't know if you ever heard it. It's broadcast out of Washington. And I'm doing a guest appearance on that. I was on it with Martha Stewart back in the spring. But I'm on with a friend of mine named Melinda Myers, who's from up in Wisconsin. She and I are going to be talking about fall gardening, whole different ball game in Wisconsin, because they're wrapping stuff up. We're just getting started. So I got plenty of stuff to talk about that could be done. Some of it maybe should be done in the fall, and that's what we're here for. So if you want to give us a call and talk about what your plans are, again, it's toll-free, 1-877-MPB-RING. I'm here to talk with you, and as usual, I'm not going to try to sell anybody anything. It doesn't matter to me what you do or don't do, but if I can help you, I'd be glad to. Speaking from not just horticulture training, but also a lot of experience, mediocre experience. I'm not a great gardener. I'm a horticulture expert, but it ain't what you know, it's what you do that counts. So anyway, if you got some things you want to yak about, bring it on.
1: Now, for all my people on YouTube, you usually keep a nice picture on the background. You had something up, and I wanted to know what you were trying to put back there that made us have a green screen this morning.
0: Well, I actually, oddly enough, it is a green thing. I saw some faded an old plywood piece that had been painted several times, and it was green. It was peeling and all. It's just really, really pretty. And I was messing around trying to put it on there, and somehow, I just can't figure it out yet. Maybe we'll do it during a break, but right now, just pretend like I'm a moose and I've got horns or something like that. But there's a lot of stuff going on. I don't know if you had a chance to send that last picture I just sent you over. John C. and Abram, are they our live stream producers today?
1: Yeah, John C., Abram back there. I think Marissa is on the phones. And that last picture you sent, I believe I dropped it into our folder. Was it the hummingbird?
0: Yeah. It's a hummingbird that I had taken a picture of some time back. And I just want to put it out there because right now hummingbirds are starting to come through central Mississippi. Actually, they're all over Mississippi, but a lot of times we forget, Java, that hummingbirds migrate from south. Sometimes they're Gulf Coast or Florida, Mexico, south, wherever at all they come from. They go as far north as Massachusetts and in Indiana. All the hummingbirds they have in Ontario, Canada, a lot of them come right back through Mississippi on their return trip as they migrate south. And they're starting to show up in really, really big numbers this month. I was on the website of there's a place up in North Mississippi called Strawberry Plains Audubon Center. And they have a big, big, big hummingbird festival every fall. I think it might be in a couple of weekends. I'm not sure about that. But anyway, they said that they really start getting a lot of hummingbirds starting about the middle of September, a lot of them coming from up north. So I guess what I was going to say, if we could get them to put up picture 1A, or it's already up there, I can't tell.
1: Yeah, it's picture up there because that's a very pretty picture too.
0: It is. I took it myself and on some coleus in my yard. If you are interested in hummingbirds at all, this is the time to put up the feeders, not for the ones that you had all summer, but the ones passing through because they are hungry. If you put a feeder out in the open, doesn't have to be red. It just seems to attract them better. You don't have to have red liquid, sure. But if you'll put up some sugar water, mix about one part sugar to four parts water, just dissolve boiled water, dissolve it, let it cool, and put it out there, you'll have a lot of grateful hummingbirds coming through that more than you probably have seen all the rest of the year put together. So this is just a good time to do something like that. If you've got some flowers out there, like even the blue salvias, any kind of flower, a basil, any flower with tubular flowers, lantana, the shrub called abelia, they feed naturally on that. But here's the thing I wanted to get across, Java. Hummingbirds don't live on just sugar. They get energy from sugar, from what they get from the flowers or your feeder. But they need protein, and they get protein from eating little spiders and aphids and tiny little insects. So if you have a few little bugs out there, you know, if you leave them alone, maybe it'll help a hummingbird get on a little bit further south. So a lot of times we forget that the little critters out there are part of a bigger picture. So I just want to throw that one out. And while we're on that, let me put up one more picture to talk about something I'm seeing a lot cranking up. Picture number 1B. This is a close-up of a crepe myrtle that's turning black from all the sticky stuff that's dripping out of an insect. This particular insect is called crepe myrtle bark scale.
1: Mm.
0: They look like tiny little white bumps. There's not much you can do about them this time of year because the only way you can control this is with an insecticide that's put in the tree and it kills them as they feed on the sap. There's no other way to do it. They're impervious to sprays. You can scrape them off, but you can't get them off all the twigs at all. But if you got crepe myrtle bark scale, or if you got crepe myrtles that's showing a little sooty mold, the black sticky stuff that's on it, look up real close and for these tiny little white bumps. That's actually an insect. If you mash one, you'll see up under that little waxy covering is an insect, and they suck sap. And their drippings have got undissolved plant sugars in it. And that's what that black sooty mold comes from. The sooty mold is not a disease. It's a mold, common mold, growing on the insect. Anyway, if you're seeing this right now, and a lot of people are noticing it, there's really not much you can do this time of year. I'm sure of this. If I sold stuff for a living, I might tell you different. But the truth is, it's really difficult to control them without using what's called a systemic insecticide. And that's something you mix with water, you pour it around the roots, and it goes into the roots and get pulled up to the plant, a system-wide thing. And crape myrtles aren't sucking sap up right now. They're starting to slow down to go dormant. So systemics just don't work that well in the late summer or fall. So if you have this problem, don't worry about it. It's not going to kill your trees. It's going to make them look kind of bad. Maybe wet them down with some soapy water. Let it set for an hour or so, then rinse with clear water. And that'll loosen up that black sooty mold. And we'll take care of the scale next spring. Just put a note on the refrigerator to think about crape myrtle bark scale in late March, April, May. That's the time to treat for this insect. And believe me, if there's anything else I could recommend, I would. And keep in mind, I work with the Crape Myrtle Society of America, Texas A&M, Mississippi State, LSU, University of Georgia.

0: Texas A&M, Mississippi State, LSU, University of Georgia, we are all saying the same things. Not much you could do except just sort of wait it out. So sounds kind of negative, Java, just to start off with talking about something like that. But I want to get the bad stuff that's going on right out of the way.
1: Well, I was
0: going
1: to say not so much negative, just a little disheartening because, you know, there's absolutely – that's basically what you said. There's absolutely nothing you can do about it. You just have to wait.
0: Yeah, you know, and, you know, I wish there was something else I could say about it. But the truth, you know, I got to stick with what the science is and what we know for sure. There are some other things that can be done right now in the garden. One is, I know a lot of people are just about giving up on their summer vegetables, and some of the herbs are kind of weak. We've seen a lot of hydrangeas that are just looking terrible right now because they got big leaves and they wilt and they just turn crispy in all this heat and drought. Not much you can do for shrubs right now except maybe give them an occasional deep soaking. If you've got something like hydrangeas that are wilting and you water them every other day, that's not going to help. Matter of fact, it can aggravate the root problems. A good deep soaking every week or two at the most. And this is based on a lot of experience and observation. If they can't survive on that, you got real issues. But anyway, don't overwater shrubs right now. Don't water them too often because their roots need a chance to sprout out and breathe a little bit. So we're seeing a lot of that right now, Java, plants wilting, because it's disheartening. I've got a friend of mine named Misty, who is a horticulturist, and she takes care of the horticulture end of the herb garden at the Agriculture Museum. Master gardeners take care of the garden itself, but she comes by and checks and makes sure everything okay. And Misty said that she was out last week or earlier this week, and she says she watered slowly and deeply. She was out there almost 2 hours just, you know, she had a book, reading a book, letting the sprinklers and the soaker hose run really nice and slow and deep. And she said even then it's really, really tough right now. So anyway, watering is a real concern right now. Keep in mind that too much water can actually be more of a problem than not quite enough. So just want to throw that out. We got any folks on the live stream who've got questions yet, Java?
1: No, not yet. But let's go ahead and take our first break for the hour. Do want to say good morning to Margie and Ruth. Let's see who else. The Sishu, Our Garden, checking in on the YouTube. And Kendall Allen, some of our regulars. Thanks for tuning in so early.
0: And I'm going to see if I can get this this background screen going. But anyway, Horticulture's Fellow Rush and me and Java, we're going to come right back and talk with you about what's going on. Give us a call, and we'll chat with whatever's on your mind if it's not actually in your garden. So again, Horticulture's Fellow Rushing, the Stalk Gardener. We'll be right back right after this.

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0: Welcome back. No, Java's had me pushing all the right buttons. I got a nice virtual background, but if you're not watching this, it doesn't really matter. Let's just say that people can see me in my scraggly old long hair, my black T-shirt, my flat cap, and just a green background. So I almost wish I could put something really funky back there, but I can't. So anyway, if you got something to yak about, give us a call toll-free, 1-877-MPB-RING. Java, I know a lot of people are getting geared up for the holiday weekend. And traditionally, we do a lot of cooking out, but one of the things that's going to irritate a lot of people this weekend are yellow jackets. You know, if you've ever been out in the backyard and had a piece of, you know, maybe you're at the Grove at Ole Miss, you got some crab meat on a little cracker or something like that, or you're trying to drink a nice Dr. Pepper or something, the yellow jackets are going nuts. And here's the reason why, Java. Wasp nests, hornets, and yellow jackets don't live more than a year. Most of the time, they start out small with a queen in the late winter. She lays eggs. They have workers. They make the nest bigger, more and more workers. This time of year, the queen has stopped giving off the pheromones that help the bees and wasps know what to do. And so they're literally starting to thin out their starving. They need food. The queen's not feeding them. And what they're looking for is anything that they can, it's either liquid or they can liquefy. Sugar water, any kind of, they'll nibble on you if you got a sweaty arm out there. They won't sting you. They're just looking for something to eat. But if you're worried about these kind of things, you might want to put a little diversion out there. Get you a saucer with the real shallow saucer with some sugar water, maybe pour some Coca-Cola in or something like that, and put some rocks in it so that the bees can land around the edge and on the rocks and get it that way. So you might be able to divert them off to one side with a little sugary sweet, sort of like making the kids sit at a kid's table so they don't come to the grown-up table. You know what I mean, Java?
1: Yeah, you sit it off to the side. Also, then you can blast them.
0: Yeah, or just ignore them. They're not, you know, they only have one thing in mind. That's getting something to eat and drink. That's all they get on the mind. They only, you know, when you snap at them, that's when they get defensive. So if you can just take your glasses off, a lot of times they disappear. Just give them something out there. They're starting to slow down, and they're going to be gone within a month or a month and a half. So if you could ignore them or feed them, I think that'd be best. Have we got any callers yet?
1: Yeah, let's go to our first caller for the hour. This is Joe in Raleigh.
0: Morning, Joe. What's going on down in your neck of the woods?
2: Well, I have a question about a butterfly weed. When it first came up, it had one stem. Now it has seven. And I'm wondering, can I dig down and divide that and move a couple of stems to some other parts, or is that just going to kill the whole thing?
0: It's possible to dig and divide it, but not this time of year. They're actually, you know, this is an oddball thing, but butterfly weed, usually it grows from just one main root and a crown, and they're sprouting off of a crown. The only way you can divide it, if you dig the whole plant up carefully, and that means wait till fall, cut it back, dig it up, and then if you can divide the crown up and, you know, just slice the main body so that the parts that are left each have some roots on it, then you can move them that way. You can actually take pieces of the root that are attached to the plant right where they attach, and they will sprout. But as far as just digging down and dividing it, they don't really make a clump. They make a solid mass. You have to cut it, sort of like cutting an Irish potato in half. That'll give you the idea. Be better to wait till it starts to die down in the fall, though, or in the wintertime. Right now, they just won't make it.
2: Okay. Well, thank you very much.
0: Okay, I appreciate it. And by the way, you can grow those from seed. Yeah, have you started making seed pods yet?
2: It blooms every year. It's been out there about 8 or 9 years, and it blooms, but it's never had any seed.
0: Huh. Well, usually they make a little sort of a pointy little seed pod that's got funny seeds and have feathery white things on that help them float around the air. So I don't know why it wouldn't be making seeds, because it should. But anyway, if you want to divide it, let's wait till fall or winter.
2: All right. Thank you very much. Bye.
0: Okay. Appreciate your call.
1: Yeah, appreciate you, Joe. Let's stay on the phones and let's go to Petal and talk with Bobby.
0: Good morning, Bobby. What's going on? Are you Scott County or are you Rankin County?
3: Forest County.
0: Forest County? Okay.
3: Yeah.
0: What's going on?
3: I just want to talk about hummingbirds, if you don't mind backing up to the subject. And I mostly just want to tell you about it because it's so fascinating. About 20 miles, well, no, 5 or 10 miles south of Hattiesburg, got a brother-in-law that's got a gazebo with about 20 hummingbird feeders on it. And in September, he counts the birds. You know, counting hummingbirds at a feeder is like counting bubbles in a jacuzzi.
0: But it's like counting falling leaves, right?
3: Yeah. And he's done some research, and best he can tell is it takes 4 birds to eat 1 ounce of liquid a day. And he puts out about 20 feeders every day. If there's any left in the oven, he measures it and cleans the feeders, refills them. And so he knows exactly how much liquid is going out every day. Last year, he got up to 2,100 birds in one day. And this year, he's thinking you're going to reach 3,000, and it's the most. When you sit out there in that gazebo, it's almost like sitting in the middle of a beehive. It's an incredible sight, and I just wanted to tell you that that still goes on.
0: Okay, so about how much do they consume? Would you say about 4 hummingbirds to an ounce, or 4 ounces to a hummingbird? What was that again?
3: 4 birds can consume 1 ounce a day.
0: Now that's of the sugar water solution, right?
3: Yeah.
0: And okay, about 4 birds, about a quarter of an ounce a day. That's still a lot of sugar. And here's another thing a lot of people may not realize. When it's really hot, sugar water can get a sort of a bacterial growth in it and make it it'll go bad. So it's really important, certainly every week, but if not every time a hummingbird feeders gets empty, if you'll cook it in some boiling water, not soapy water, because they found out if you use soapy water to clean the feeder, the soap makes the glass slick and that stuff runs out too fast. But if you'll just pour some boiling water in it and then refill it, at least once a week you need to change that stuff if the birds aren't taking it, because it may just have gone foul. But anyway, that's a real interesting observation. I appreciate that.
3: He does it every single day, every day. All his feeders are washed and cleaned and refilled. All of the liquid they have consumed, he measures it precisely to the ounce. And that's where he comes up with that number of over 2,100 birds in one day. And like I say, this year he's hoping to see about 3,000 a day. But it's an amazing sight, and I just want to tell you about it.
0: Hey, do us a favor, Java. If you could get him off there, if you could get the name of that guy or how to get in touch with him, I bet the creature comfort people would like to interview him.
3: Yeah, it might be the case. Well, I'll see. Yeah, hook him up. I'll give him some information.
0: Okay, we appreciate that a whole bunch.
1: All right, Bobby, just hold on the line, and we'll get Adam back there on the phones to get that information. So appreciate that, Bobby. Hold on.
0: All righty. 4 hummingbirds can consume an ounce of sugar water a day. That's a lot.
1: That is
0: what
1: a lot.
0: We got,
1: before we get to our cheesy tune, let's hop back over to YouTube, because we got a good question from, let's see, this is Ruth on the YouTube chat. And remember, if you are checking us out on YouTube, or if you can't get to your phone, you can always drop a question in our YouTube chat. But Ruth wants to know, will juglone and black walnut shells damage my compost if I put masses of them in like a 5-gallon bucket?
0: Ooh, that is a really good idea. And folks who may not know what you're talking about, walnuts exude this, I forget, it's not a hormone. I forget what, anyway, it's a substance called juglone, and it actually inhibits the growth of other plants. A lot of people say you can't plant anything near a walnut tree because a walnut tree will kill the plants. Well, it's a matter of concentration. Usually, the worst juglone, as I remember, is in the fresh leaves, not so much the roots or the hulls, but I would not put the hulls of the walnuts in a compost. I would use them someplace else, maybe at the bottom of a pot to fill stuff up or not, because they don't compost that well. But as I understand, the juglone is really water soluble, so in the process of making compost, it usually becomes inert or washes away. A lot of research has been done on how much juglone causes problems. It takes a lot. And so most of the time, it's not that big a deal. I wouldn't worry too much about it. If you'll shoot me an email, though, I'll do a little bit more research. But in general, the walnut thing is not a myth, but it's really not a practical concern for most people and most plants. Same thing with sunflower seeds. You know, they can inhibit some plants. But anyway, as I understand it, if you go in and compost it, most of the time the stuff gets inert or gets washed away. That's what I understand.
1: Yeah, and I actually had to look it up too, Felder, because I wanted to make sure I pronounced it right, for one. But juglone, a compound found in the husk of walnuts, used as a dye and colorant and for its herbicidal and antimicrobial properties. So it's it's a neat little thing.
0: It's a lot of weird stuff out there, Java. A lot of weird stuff. And, you know, and a lot of it sticks to me. I can't remember a lot of things like how to balance a checkbook and stuff like that. And I lose my glasses all the time. But weird little stuff like juglone and hormones in plants and all, that really sticks with me. So anyway, I sent you a couple of interesting tunes, and one of them was done by a group from back in the 1960s called the Kinks. That's an old rock and roll British band, Kinks. A lot of people know them from, but they did a song that was real popular in England called the Village Green Preservation Society. You know, let's take care of the village green. You know, let's don't let people build it all up. Let's take care of it so we'll always have something to enjoy and appreciate. But it's a song from the 60s called the Village Green Preservation Society by the Kinks. Can we run that one next, Java?
1: Yeah, we go into our break and we can get that on for sure.
0: All right, it's just a blast from the past from an old guy who's raised in the 60s, you know. A lot of these things that come back to me, I don't know where these memories come back, but most of them are pretty good. But anyway, if you've got some music suggestions, some really cheesy garden-related stuff, send us some ideas, and me and Java try to figure it out and how to put it on the program. Got a really good one coming up on the next hour about fall allergies. And so if you want to stick around for that about the middle of the hour, got a really fun, super cheesy tune about, it's called Sneeze You, not Sneeze You Very Much. Anyway, it's a sneeze song. So Java, take it away. We'll be back more, hopefully with a different green screen background right after this.

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1: 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I'm Brian Landrum, General Manager of Radio and News for Mississippi Public Broadcasting. 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

0: All right, folks, welcome back. Horticulture Spilled a Rushing. Those of you on live stream heard that. If you're not on live stream, or if you're listen to this later, that was the We Are the Village Green Preservation Society by the Kinks. And I wish we could keep these things, because of copyright and all like that. We can't broadcast them all the time. But I do have a lot. Java, one of the reasons why I do this cheesy tune, because it gives me, it sort of reset. You know, if you get too all gnarled up in gardening or whatever your topic is, sometimes you just need to reset a little bit. And that's what my cheesy tune is. Plus, it keeps me occupied during the week trying to think of what's some really cheesy garden or season-related stuff. And wait till a couple of weeks from now when we do the International Talk Like a Pirate Day celebration. I got a good one for that.
1: Okay.
0: Anyway, we got any callers on the line or got something on YouTube?
1: Yeah, we got a call being lined up now. Let me pop over to YouTube and see
0: While you're doing that, I want to show something off. Back a couple of months ago, I rooted a bunch of tiny little cuttings.
1: I remember that, yeah.
0: Off of a basil. And look at this thing now. This is one of the basil cuttings. This is called African blue basil. The dark green leaves, the stems are kind of purple. It's got these purpley spikes on it, and the little lavender purple flowers. Small as these are hummingbird and butterfly magnets. You know, I just want to show, I rooted this from a cutting that was less than an inch and a half long just a couple of months ago, and look at it now.
1: Yeah, looking nice and healthy.
0: Yeah, the reason I'm saying that, because the African blue basil is one of those plants that you can't grow from seed. You have to grow it from a plant. It's a sort of a sterile thing. They don't make seeds. And so if you've got one or you want one, you have to take care of it over the winter because it'll freeze. And so what I do every winter is I take four or five cuttings and I put them in a jar of water, put them in the kitchen window, and I grow them over the winter just as cuttings. You know, you can put them in pots and grow them in the kitchen window, but sometime over the next month and a half or so, a lot of our plants that you want to try to save over the winter, coleus, interesting basil, things like that, you can root cuttings and carry them over smaller plants and just let the big one go.
1: Okay. Before we get to, let's go to Faith. We got a phone call. Let's go to Faith in Water Valley, who wants to join the show this morning.
0: Good morning, Faith. How are you doing up there? Are you really in Water Valley or near Water Valley?
2: I live off Main Street in Water Valley. I sure do,
0: It's got that cool, I forget the name of that restaurant. I've eaten in an old restaurant there on the Main Street. I forget the name of it, but it's really, really cool.
2: Is it the Crawdad Hole?
0: That's it. So what you got going? What's up today?
2: Well, moved into an old 125-year-old home this past spring. I'm an avid gardener, but arrived on site, and, this is a 30-year-old overgrown property. So didn't get the chance to dig in this dirt this year, but all my perennials are in pots and have really struggled all summer long with the heat and drought. I'm curious if your thoughts are for me to go ahead and transplant them into the ground this fall, or do I baby them along all winter in pots and try again in the spring to get them in?
0: Well, that's a good question. It really depends. Most, if it's a hardy perennial, the kind that we know is a hardy perennial, you go ahead and plant it any time and help it get established before it goes dormant in the wintertime, rather than keep it over the winter. If you could plant it over the next few weeks, if it's possible to dig some dirt, or if nothing else, just work up a flower bed and put them in there just for the rest of the summer and then transplant them later. But they'll do better growing roots in real well-prepared dirt than being kept in a container too long. A whole different kind of root system. The stuff that grows in potting soil, the roots are shaped differently. Just like those grown in water are not the same type of roots you've grown in dirt. So if you could work up a nice flower bed and just heal them in, pull them out of the pot, gently loosen up the potting soil and stir that in and plant them, maybe put some leaf mulch or bark mulch around them and just water them until they go dormant, they'll be a lot sturdier, healthier plant then than keeping them in a pot.
2: That is a great idea. And I guess thank you for that answer. I guess my hesitancy was how our drought and how dry the dirt is. And I just, just water them good.
0: Well, this is the real issue with new gardeners or gardeners in new dirt. And I've done this many times. I have almost pure clay in Jackson, Mississippi, my Jackson garden. Yeah. And now it's really, really good dirt because I added stuff to it. But here's what you can do. If you know where you're going to plant stuff, if you can just sort of loosen that up, you don't have to dig it, but sort of, you know, crack it, turn it over, big clods, and then water it really good one day, a couple of days later, and when it's not too wet and too dry, it just crumbles like chocolate cake. So if you can lightly work up an area and soak it really good, give it 2 or 3 days. You can go back and dig it a second time. You can go down deeper, and all those clods crumble. Then you can add some bark or some compost or manure to it, and you're ready to plant. But if you water it, break it up a little bit, water it, give it a few days, and then redig it, it's so much easier. And the dirt is smoother and creamier. So that's how I do it. Water real, dig it up a little bit, water really good, come back, redig, add some stuff to it, and I'm ready to go.
2: Well, you just made my day. I've always been cautious about, I'm from Memphis originally, so I'm still learning this soil too. So see, you just taught me something to not be scared to get in there. It'll declump on its own like nature does.
0: Yeah, even if you just do a little smaller, like I say, and take them and heal them in, you know, like you're planting them, but with the idea that later when you get your regular beds done this winter, you can dig up whole little ready-to-go clumps. Be a whole lot easier on the plants, too.
2: I can't wait. Well, I'm a huge fan, and I listen to you regularly, so thanks for all you do for our community.
0: We appreciate you joining us. I'm just having fun. Java's the one bringing us all together. Appreciate it, though.
2: That's right. That's the truth. Appreciate y'all.
1: Thank you, Faith, for joining. And fail to tell her about the Facebook group.
0: Oh, yeah, should. I hope she's still there. Mississippi Gardening Facebook. We've got around 67,000 members, Java. Most of them are Mississippi. We have Louisiana, some Tennessee, a few Alabama, South Alabama, Arkansas, but it's mostly Mississippi. And we have several experts. There's me, retired extension horticulturist. We got all sorts of folks on there who are really well-trained in horticulture, but they're gardeners. They're real gardeners. And also other people chime in and say, here's how it worked for me. I give an example, Java. Somebody asked just yesterday, there's a hanging basket plant, and you and Chris may have one. It's called airplane plant. It's got long, striped white and green leaves and sends out these runners with little plants hanging down like airplanes or spiders. They want to know, could you plant that as a ground cover out in the yard? I'm thinking, no, it'll freeze. Maybe on the coast. And so I said, yeah, I would always keep a few over the winter just in case. And just a whole bunch of people came to the workbench and said, oh, we've been growing it outside in central Mississippi, Columbus, for years. See, so I'm always living and learning. But, you know, it's a good forum. And Java, get this. I'm the administrator, and we don't allow any shenanigans. I guess shenanigans is still a word. If they're grumpy or grouchy, we say, calm down, sweetheart. You know, just relax. We're all in this together. So everybody's nice. And we don't allow a lot of commercial stuff. Certainly no bad language or anything. So it's a gentle group of gardeners who love to share what they grow and help other people do the same. Mississippi Gardening on Facebook.
1: Well, yeah, because Faith was talking about she just came from the Memphis area and was new to this Mississippi soil. So I thought that'd be a good resource for her.
0: And, you know, that's a weird job because I hear all the time people say they moved to Mississippi. They have a hard time getting used to the soil. We have completely different kind of dirt, native dirt, not just soil, but really native dirt. The Delta has got heavy gumbo, blue stinking gumbo clay. They got rich, deep loam. They've got, you know, we've got sandy soils. We've got really, there's all different kinds of dirts scattered throughout the state. So no matter where you are, if you can dig it up a good solid shovel depth and then add some bark or some compost or manure, some kind of organic matter, like crackers in a bowl of chili, and stir it together. The first time is hard. Second time is a whole lot better. And third time on, it's just like routine. Just every time you plant, dig the old mulch in, plant, add some more mulch, and it just becomes real routine. So the idea is to start out by digging it good and deep, break it up, add some organic matter. Any kind. Clay is improved with organic matter. You have better drainage. Sand with organic matter actually holds moisture and nutrient better. So nothing like adding organic matter to any kind of native dirt you got. Anyway, I'm on a rant there, Java. Help me out here.
1: No, let's go ahead and take our next break for the hour. I do want to say good morning to Rita from Olive Branch, who just checked in on the YouTube chat. So the YouTube chat is wide open and active as always.
0: Well, I was going to show some pictures. We're just having too much of a good time. I was going to show some pictures of some different wildflowers and things, Java, that's going on. We're going to talk more about those in the next hour. But the cheesy tune, that's the next hour, isn't it?
1: Yeah, that's the next hour. This is our last hour for the break.
0: I'm so thrown off by this green screen, I don't know what to do. But anyway, I did something real special. I gave a presentation at an environmental center place yesterday, and I showed them how to make a flower pot out of a tire, and they were so amazed. We might talk about that when we come back, but it's your call. Give us a call. We'll be right back and chat about your garden.
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0: because it's Phil DeRussy. And before we start blathering about other stuff, let's go straight down Highway 51 to Hazelhurst. Good morning, John. What's going on?
1: Hey, Felder. How are you today?
0: Good. Pretty good. A little discombobulated for some reason, but I'm feeling good. How about you? What's up?
1: Well, hey, listen, I heard you mention too much water this time of year is as bad as too little.
0: Yeah.
1: Once that 100-degree week hit, I started watering every day. Watering everything, my lawn and my my shrubs and my annuals. Should I, like, what do you recommend when it's this hot? Like, what should we do?
0: Well, I'm torn between the science, the physics of watering and soil and horticulture and all like that, and the fact that Aunt Mamie, who lives right down the street, she has a great garden full of all sorts of shrubs and stuff, and she didn't even have a hose. See, so if you're right around Hazelhurst, you'll see a lot of sad-looking plants. You'll see a lot of the same plants you're growing that are doing okay without any water because they've gotten used to it. The trick is to get plants, shrubs that have a good deep root system. And here's the problem. We have so much rain in the winter and the spring that down deep, those roots can't breathe and they drown. So you end up with fairly shallow roots, especially if you've got heavy clay or, you know, heavy dirt up close to the house. So if they don't have a good deep root system that turns hot and dry, they're going to suffer more than those that are got a good root system. So what you want to do is you want to keep them hydrated without keeping them wet, because water excludes oxygen and the new roots simply drown. They can't absorb water except in the presence of oxygen. It's a weird thing. So what I would do is I would give them a good, I don't know of any shrub, John, that needs to be watered more than every week or two, ever. So if you'll give it a good deep soaking, and maybe, you know, they're going to wilt a little bit, but they'll be growing new roots. And if they can survive that, they'll have a good, stronger root system. And they can take, in other words, train them to have a good, strong root system. Right now, you're training them to have a real thin, weak root system. So there's no two answers to it. They're the same, but depending on your soil type, the size of the shrubs, what kind of shrubs, that kind of stuff. But in general, a good deep soaking, then let it get dry before we give it another good deep soaking, is a rule of thumb, regardless of plant or soil type or temperature.
1: Okay. Well, that's a lot of science there, but I will do that. My next
0: let me put it another way. I've got a garden in Jackson that I've been living in for almost 40 years. I've been growing stuff. I have plants that are decades old, trees, shrubs, vines, ground covers, perennials, and I'm gone for 3 months at a time every summer, and nobody waters them, and they're still there when I get back. Over the years, I found that some plants can't take it, so I just don't grow those anymore. But there's lots of good plants that can take our heat with a little help. A good deep soaking every 3 or 4 weeks would help my garden. But the main thing is, balance what older gardeners who don't do anything have versus what you're doing a little bit too much.
1: Okay. All right. Hey, listen, what time of year do you cut back oak leaf hydrangeas?
0: In the wintertime, there's several kinds of different kind of hydrangeas, but oak leaf hydrangeas and the kind of hydrangea, the blue and pink kind of hydrangeas, they bloom on new growth that comes out in the spring and early summer, as long as it comes off of the previous year's growth. So in the wintertime, if you'll prune them part ways back, cut the longest ones back a pretty good bit, follow them from the tip of the branch to where it started back in this past spring, and leave a few inches or a foot or so of that, what grows off of that will bloom just fine. But in general, all you have to do is you thin out the tall stuff. You can do that in the summertime. It's just a little bit late this time of year to cut spring and early summer blooming plants back.
1: Awesome. Good deal. I thought I had missed it. I just got around to trimming my azaleas a couple of weeks ago, so I'm glad I didn't miss these.
0: They might. As long as you don't water them to death.
1: Well, I'm watering them too much, obviously.
0: Again, you ride around Hazelhurst. There's a lot of azaleas. They don't look that great right now, but they just take some pictures of older houses with old azaleas that look kind of bad, and then come back in April and take another picture, and they will look great. So somewhere in between, doing nothing and doing too much is what the plants want.
1: Okay, I'll do it. Thank you very much.
0: Okay, John, appreciate your call. So what we got you? Somewhere between what the book says and what Aunt Mamie does. That's the answer.
2: Yeah, appreciate that, John. And be careful riding around town taking pictures. Felder, you going to sit?
0: You know, I keep forgetting about that. It's a whole different world. And imagine me.
2: Yeah.
0: I tell a quick anecdote. One time, Dr. Dirt and I were giving a talk over in Monroe, Louisiana, and we got up on the stage. He said, you know, Felder and I were riding around town in an old pickup truck looking in your yard, and he said, and nobody stopped us. Your neighborhood watch ain't working.
2: Oh, man. Yeah, John's going to have a good time, but appreciate it. Man, we're getting ready for hour number two, Felder. What we got?
0: Okay, I've got when we come back, I'm going to talk a little bit about the kind of wildflowers going to start making you and me sneeze real soon, because I'm coming back to Mississippi almost immediately, and I'm going to have to start taking antihistamines. And we're going to talk about wildflowers for the fall. Going to talk a little bit about making a flower pot out of a tire, but if you've got some things you want to talk about, it's going to be all on you. I will touch on winterizing the lawn, too, because this is sort of the last call for fertilizing the grass, and we call it winterizing. It's talking about getting ready for winter, not waiting till winter. So we'll talk about all that and more here on Mississippi Public Broadcasting. I'm horticulturist Felder Rush, and Java Chapman, John C. Abram, all the Marissa, all the folks here at MPB, we thank you for joining us. We're going to come back, and we're going to keep on getting, you know, sweaty but dirty. Stick with us, folks. We'll be back after some news, and I might even have a prettier background screen. We'll see.

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1: The heat is going to remain oppressive all the way through the holiday weekend, with portions of central and southern Mississippi picking up some showers and storms. In Oxford today, lots of sunshine. A high this afternoon will approach 100 degrees, a heat index near 110, mainly clear middle 70s overnight. In Greenwood, chance of seeing some isolated showers and storms, upper 90s today, a heat index approaching 110. Partly cloudy sky tonight, and overnight low will settle back to right around 75 degrees. And in Hattiesburg, lots of sunshine today, chance of seeing showers and storms, a high this afternoon near 95. We'll see some showers and storms early tonight, lower 70s. I'm meteorologist Sally Russell. 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
6: Live from NPR News in Washington, I'm Windsor Johnston. Russia is stepping up its drone attacks on Kyiv and other Ukrainian cities. NPR's Joanna Kikissis reports the strikes have triggered repeated air raid alerts and have killed at least six people in the past 24 hours.
7: For the last 8 days, this sound of sirens has been constant, warning of Russian attacks. The strikes have disrupted the first week of school. 14-year-old Victoria Skulovatova ran to a shelter, then heard a jet-powered drone hit a nearby building.
8: We heard the windows break, the light fell there. Like, I got really scared.
7: The attacks have also disrupted public transportation, hit warehouses, and struck a Coca-Cola facility outside Kyiv. Joanna Kikissis, NPR News, Kyiv.
6: Diesel prices have hit an all-time high. The national average is now $5.85 a gallon. NPR's Willa Rubin reports that's up more than $2 since the eve of the Iran war.
9: Much of our supply chain runs on diesel. Trucks, trains, tractors, nearly 90% of school buses. So when the price of diesel goes up, it hurts across the economy. And the price has been going up for several reasons. One, the Strait of Hormuz. Not much oil is getting through. Two, countries around the world have scaled back their exports of diesel. Three, jet fuel. The war drove up the price, so refiners made more of it, and we got less diesel. Finally, reason four, Ukraine has been firing at Russian refineries, taking many offline. It all adds up to a perfect storm, which could spill over into the price of food, the price of heating oil, and much of what gets shipped, which could mean an expensive few months to come. Willa Rubin, NPR News.
6: The Trump administration is proposing new IRS rules that could strip private colleges and schools of their federal tax-exempt status over some race-based programs. Wesleyan University President Michael Roth has been an outspoken defender of the independence of colleges and universities.
10: We have programs that benefit folks who need the program, and sometimes they're disproportionately students of color. This rule from the administration is meant to frighten universities into dismantling programs that benefit students of color. It's using the IRS to promote the ideology of the White House.
6: The White House argues that programs involving admissions, scholarships, or other benefits can amount to racial discrimination, even when they're designed to promote diversity. Stocks are trading lower on Wall Street at this hour. The Dow was down 373 points. This is NPR News. The Trump administration is again asking the Supreme Court to allow restrictions on mail-in ballots to take effect before the November midterm elections. The appeal comes after a federal judge temporarily blocked President Trump's executive order. The Supreme Court has previously allowed parts of the administration's plan to move forward, but has not ruled on whether the restrictions are legal. The court battle comes as states prepare to begin sending out mail ballots. After 8 years of traveling through space, a European Space Agency's mission to planet Mercury is nearing its destination. Joe Palco reports.
11: The mission is called BepiColombo. It's actually made of two probes, one that will study Mercury's magnetic field and another that will take close-up pictures of the planet's surface, among other things. In order to reach Mercury, BepiColombo needed to fly by Earth once, Venus twice, and Mercury itself six times. During its 8-year cruise, the twin probes relied on something called the Mercury Transfer Module for propulsion. But that module had to be jettisoned before arrival. Now that's happened. The next mission milestone comes in November, when the probes will be captured by Mercury's gravity and can go into orbit. For NPR News, I'm Joe Palca.
6: Volkswagen says it's cutting around 50,000 jobs. The German automaker says it's part of a major cost-cutting plan to counter increasing competition from China and rising U.S. tariffs. The Dow was down 361 points on Wall Street at this hour, the Nasdaq down 117. 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

0: Good morning. Welcome back, folks. I'm horticulturist Phil DeRussian. Those of you just now joining us, this is hour two of the Gestalt Gardener. You can listen to hour one on mpbonline.org anytime, 24/7, or go to YouTube and in the search box, put in Gestalt Gardener. Meanwhile, those of you who listen on the radio, we welcome you back. We got plenty of stuff to talk about, but again, it's all about you. So if there's some things you want to talk about, bring it on, toll free. By the way, Java, you were brilliant in how you handled this old boomer. Couldn't get my green screen. You told me just to turn it off and turn it back on, and it worked.
1: Well, I mean, sometimes the best answers are the simplest answers.
0: Yeah, Occam's razor. And by the way, if anybody's curious about what this background is, I saw a piece of, sometimes when a window's broken, people put a piece of plywood in it. This is an old door I saw. They covered it with plywood, and they painted it green. And over the years, the green has faded, and it got the underneath the plywood has got some dark, kind of a dark stain. It's got brown. It's got dark, almost black stain. It's got some little bit of yellow lichens and mold coming in. I just thought it was a really pretty scene, and I don't know whether they did it on purpose or by accident, but you can find beauty anywhere if you just get the right filter, and my filter is it's all good. So we got any callers, Java?
1: Yeah, let's go to the tip top of the state. Let's go to South Haven and talk with Rebecca this morning.
0: Good morning, Rebecca. What's going on in your neck of the woods?
2: Good morning, Felder. I've got a request for your cheesy tune. If you remember that country song about cool, clear water?
0: Yeah.
2: That's what's going on.
0: Is that the one that's got like the singing cowboys?
2: Yes.
0: I'm on it. I'm with you. That is a good one. We'll have that one next week. That's a great one.
2: Okay, I've got three flowers to ask you about.
0: Okay.
2: The first one is zinnias. The zinnias are holding up, but several of them, I don't know if I stepped on them or what's going on. They look like they're dead at the bottom and blooming at the top. That's
0: just
2: normal for what's going on?
0: Yeah, zinnias, of course they do really well in the Mid-South, but the problem is when we have a lot of heat and humidity and it gets some rainfall or overhead watering, it can cause the leaves to be weaker, and when they're under extra stress, they'll just shrivel up and fall off. Typically, this can be the lower leaves. A lot of times we see leaf spots. The spots are almost pretty. In a way, they're kind of pretty because of humidity. But what some people do is they cut some of those zinnias back. They leave some tall to keep blooming. They cut some of them back because when you cut a zinnia back, it bushes out with more flowering stems. So rather than try to keep those things, all the leaves from spring until fall, those earlier leaves are formed in a whole different kind of climate, temperatures, humidity, moisture, and they're just going to, they can't adapt. They're just going to shed slowly. So it sounds just like you just had a hot, dry summer on some zinnias. And either ignore it or go ahead and cut some of them back, the ones out towards the front, so they'll bush out and fill out where you won't notice the leggy stuff in the back.
2: Okay, but now when I cut it back, I can't cut it back all the way to whatever's brown, right?
0: Yeah. You just cut them back. You know, wherever you cut them back to, they're going to sprout right below there. Those old leaf joints have got hidden buds in them, just like pruning a shrub. If you don't prune it, it just gets longer and longer. But wherever you prune it, it branches out right there.
2: Okay. There's two flowers that I never heard of until I started listening to TikTok. And one of them, I saw at my dentist's office, but it died. It's one of those, I wonder if these even grow around here. Yarrow? Is it growing?
0: Yeah, yarrow. Yeah, yarrow does fine. Some of the fancy yarrow. There's all different colors. They've got kind of pinkies, they've got red, they've got yellow ones, they've got all that. The most common yarrow is it's got white flowers. As a matter of fact, it's one of the first plants that I set out that I determined I was going to try to get rid of, and I did not succeed. So the white yarrow does great. Some of the other ones, they don't like a lot of rainfall, so you need to plant them in a well-drained soil, and they'll need a good deep soaking every couple of 3 weeks in the summertime. But other than that, they're pretty durable plants.
2: Okay, well, I started some from seed, and they're still about an inch tall or something. But I started them, and then I started some more. because the first batch didn't make it. And then I think I started these in July, and they're just like an inch tall. But that, they're perennial, right?
0: Yes, they are. And there are a lot of perennials, when they sprout the first year, they just don't do much. They say the first year they sleep, second year they creep, third year they leap, like a lot of ground covers and vines. So if you could just keep them alive until the cooler weather, try not to keep them too wet, you know, put them out where they get some sunshine, and maybe hit them with just a little bit of fertilizer, maybe half string, just a little shot of fertilizer to sort of jumpstart them without pushing them too much. And sometime by fall, they should be big enough to either set up. You can actually keep these in pots, leave them outside. These are cold hardy, even in Canada. So cold doesn't bother them.
2: Is cottonseed meal a good fertilizer for them?
0: I use cottonseed meal as my main source of nitrogen because it also gives protein to my earthworms. It's a really good fertilizer. But cottonseed meal, like other natural fertilizers, they don't feed plants directly. They've got to be broken down by microbes and worms and stuff in the soil to convert into fertilizer. So for seedlings, for young plants need to pick me up, I get a liquid fertilizer, a good quality, you know, where the Miracle-Gro, one of those. But whatever it says to put in a gallon of water, put half that, or put it in 2 gallons of water, half strength of a liquid. And that's sort of like a booster in the arm. And save the cottonseed meal for your flower beds.
2: Okay. Now, the other one is a straw flower. I never hear about anybody talking about straw flower. Does it grow around here?
0: Yeah, straw flowers, they don't do well in the Mid-South. They do okay. They don't like hot, humid weather. They're cool. They do great in California, Seattle, all over England. And I think that I may be wrong on this, but I think that they're the ones like snapdragons you put out in the fall and they go with the winter. But they could be like nasturtiums that just grow best when we have cool weather. So wait, you know, plant them early in late winter and then hope that they produce something before it gets too hot in the summer. But there's just something about straw flowers that don't like our hot summer nights. There's some plants that need to cool down at night. They have to cool down at night. It's called respiration. If they can't cool down at night, they get the equivalent of sleep deprivation, and they just burn up. There's a whole lot of English-type plants that can take cold. They can take everything except hot, all-night summer heat. So anyway, try straw flowers. Are you on Mississippi Gardening Facebook by any chance?
2: Yes.
0: Okay, post that on there, and because I want to see because I know some of our readers grow straw flowers, but I don't know when they plant them. So put it on Facebook, and you and I will both learn something.
2: Okay. All right. Well, thank you so much, Feller, and stay hydrated.
0: Okay, yeah, I appreciate it. That's a great tune for about cool water. We'll do that next week.
1: Yeah, Felder, I didn't want to bust the bubble, but we actually played that song maybe about a couple weeks ago.
0: Was it a couple of weeks ago?
1: I know
0: we did something about water. Was it like cowboy singing?
1: Yeah, it was the singing cowboys and cool water. It was just funny. She brought it up, but no, that's a good song.
0: I've told people Java for a long time. I've got an Etch-a-Sketch kind of memory. I can do all sorts of stuff, but you know, I turn it up, shake it really good, and I have to start over from scratch. And tunes are that way. So, we got anybody on the line?
1: No, let's go ahead and take our first break for the hour. You and Rebecca, y'all took a little deep dive right there, so we'll come back.
0: Well, there's a fellow from Hazelhurst who was calling about. No, not Hazelhurst. A guy from somebody on the live stream had a question about. He said he was listening to the program and peeling loofah gourds.
1: Yeah,
0: give us a call.
1: Yeah, Seashore Art Garden. Yeah,
0: give us a call about that because loofah gourds are really, really interesting. There's a couple of tricks to prune to peeling them so that they'll stay nice and clean and all like that. Anyway, we can talk about that later. I'm horticulturist Felder Rushing. Me and Java and all the other folks at MPB, we welcome you. We appreciate you joining us. If you got some things to talk about, shoot us an email. Check us out on Facebook, or else just give us a call. Toll-free 1-877-MPB-RING. And by the way, when we get back, I want to show something really, really creepy that I did yesterday in England. We'll be right back.
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0: All right, folks, welcome back. Horticulturist Mel DeRussy. And without any further ado, let's slide down to across to Terry, Mississippi. Jackie, how are you this morning?
1: Good morning. I took some, hope they weren't illegal, cuttings of some autumn clematis yesterday from a trail.

0: yesterday from a trail, and I wondered if I could stick them in a vase and root them. Is that possible?
1: I don't know. You know, that's such an easy plant to divide, and it's such an, some people say invasive. I'm just saying it'll get away from you if you're not careful. It may root, but I don't know if there's, you know, rooting is caused by hormones affecting buds. And I don't know if they'll root this time of year because all that energy is going upward into the flowers and all. So it may not be the best time to root them. So I don't know. Give it a try. But if you want to get some more, if you do you have some of this nearby? Is it in your yard or near you?
0: No, actually, it was on the museum trail, and it's all out in those woods, and it's just beautiful.
1: It is beautiful, but notice where it is. When you say all in, that's all caps. It is, there's some at the agriculture museum. If you remind me, I get back from overseas, we have some at the ag museum at the herb garden, and I pull it up all the time. I'll pop some up for you, because it's just a monster in one little corner of our herb garden.
0: Thank you. I will do that because I just think it's beautiful, and I have a big yard, and I like monsters at this point. I want them to be able to just take over my yard and my bed.
1: Here's what you can do. It's not a protected species by any means. If you find some that aren't too big out in the woods, go ahead and cut them off right next to the ground and dig up those roots and move them. Trust me, it will not slow them down. You can't get rid of it by pulling. But if you'll find a couple of smallish plants, cut them off to, you know, a foot or so long and just move those roots, it'll be back stronger than ever next year. That way you'll skip the whole. Sometimes rooting stuff, it takes them a while to get to catch their second wind, but you get you some good plants easy, but just cut them back first.
0: Okay. Well, thank you so much for your information.
1: Appreciate it. Thank you for your call. And John, before we go into any other calls, let me show a couple of pictures real quick. If we could get John C. to put up picture number 4 that I sent in. I'm going to show just a handful of pictures. Picture number 4 is of the back of my pickup truck, which is some of the flower pots that I made out of tire. You know how I am, John.
2: Yeah, I know.
1: I'm going to turn a flower into a flower pot. That's just some of them back in my truck. Anyway, picture number 6. This came to my attention the other day. Picture number 6 is a photograph in the Smithsonian magazine that I submitted back in 1997. They had a folklife festival on the National Mall in Washington. Smithsonian always had these folklife festivals. And that year they featured the Mississippi Delta, and I made 70 tire planters, flower pot, 70 of them, and bottle trees. Well, this is a picture I took in the Delta, and it was in their magazine from 1997. Anyway, the reason I want to show you is picture number 7. I gave a program yesterday at the at an environmental center in Blackburn, Lancashire, and a whole bunch of people there. You know, they're trying to change the world. They're learning all sorts of stuff, and I gave a talk on recology, recycling, reducing, reusing, repurposing in the garden, and I showed them how to make a flower pot out of a tire. Right. Well, I'm leading up to this. Picture number 9 is an old English game they used to play at fairs, when they had fairs. Well, they would have these horse collars, and this is back before electricity even. But this is a competition where people would put this horse collar around their face and make faces. It's called gurning, G-U-R-N, gurning. Well, they make faces, and the people who made the funniest and weirdest pictures were the winners. This is what we did before YouTube, okay, Java? Matter of fact, there might be a YouTube on gurning. Anyway, I took this picture myself at a festival about 10 years ago. But after we get through making the flower pot out of a tire at this environmental center, I got the owner of it. I donated it to him. I got an owner, and we held it up. Somebody took a picture of us, picture number 10, me and Andy gurning.
2: This was done for entertainment.
1: Well, you know, what do you do back then? You know, that was one of the things, you know, they bobbed for apples. They did whatever they could, any kind of entertainment, but they would have these horse collars, and people would make faces in them, and the crowd would vote on who won with the weirdest faces. Anyway, gurning with tires. I think this is the first worldwide, and I was there.
2: Yeah, no, you did it. But did you turn both of those tires?
1: Actually, that's

0: One tire, you know, when you cut a tire, when you can turn this out, you cut a little jagged pattern in the sidewall, and then that part comes
1: I
0: loose like
1: see
0: a
1: it.
0: donut.
1: Yeah. Okay.
0: And then you took the rest of it, turned it inside out, so it's like a frilly flower pot. But the part that you cut out can be, I hang them on the wall. I paint them different colors and hang them on the wall. But anyway, I just want to show you, it reminded me of gurning.
1: Gurning.
0: Yeah, we need, you know, that would make an interesting MPB thing if we got all the different folks at MPB to do some gurning.
1: Have a gurning competition.
0: Yeah,
1: Don't
0: I
1: give
0: might not have
1: anybody
0: to
1: any.
0: try that. We might want to talk about this between the two of us.
1: Yeah, that's let's go back to the phones.
0: Yeah, but meanwhile, folks, if you want to go online and Google gurning, it's not nasty. Gurning. I bet they got some good, funny pictures. I got a whole bunch of them. Anyway, who we got on the phone line?
1: Well, let's go to Kentwood, Louisiana, and we're going to talk with Larry.
0: Hey, Larry, what's up, man?
2: Hey, Felder. Been listening to you a long time.
0: Welcome. Well, thanks for joining us.
2: I got a cheesy tune for you.
0: Okay. It sounds like I'm about to throw the gauntlet down here. What you got?
2: Green grows the lilac.
0: Wow. I have not heard that in a long time. We will do that one. That is a good one. I've never done that one here. I'm pretty sure that's a good one.
2: Farewell.
0: What made you think of it?
2: I just came to my head.
0: There you go. I will do that one. That's a fun one. You know, I've got, as Jabba knows, over the years, it's no telling how many hundreds of cheesy tunes I've got, and there's more coming. There's more coming. But anyway, appreciate that. What you got going on in your yard right now?
2: Just trying to keep my fruit trees from drying out.
0: What are you growing? You grow figs?
2: I got a fig tree, satsuma tree. I got three blueberry bushes.
0: Okay, how are the blueberries looking? Are you able to keep them watered enough?
2: Yeah, I'm managing.
0: You know, I think blueberries, they're one of the prettiest plants. When they bloom, they're pretty. It's not showy like an azalea, but pretty flowers. But they have just about the prettiest fall color of any shrub you could put in the yard. Did you get a decent crop this year? Or that late freeze get them?
2: No, I just planted them.
0: Okay. Well, what do you got them mulched with?
2: Just regular bark mulch.
0: I think that's good. If you sometime this fall, if you'll pull that bark back and put some real tree leaves on top and put the bark back on top, the tree leaves, the worms will come up night and eat it. They'll circulate down around the roots. You can grow really good worms, which will grow really good roots if you feed them some real tree leaves. Just put the bark on top to be pretty and to stay in place. But I love blueberry. I think they're fantastic. Anyway, keep it up, man. Don't let it get you down.
2: All right. Thanks for the advice.
0: I appreciate the song tip. That's a good one. Thank you.
1: Yeah, appreciate you calling in, Larry. We will put that on. Is that I had to look it up. Green Grow the Lilacs. That's
0: Yeah.
1: Chad Mitchell Trio.
0: Well, there's a whole bunch of folks who've done that.
1: Okay,
0: By
1: we've
0: the
1: done
0: way,
1: that song.
0: along these lines, last week I threw out, you know, Java, you know, I can't tell a good bad idea from a bad good idea, but I think this is a good idea. A lot of people don't know the theme songs we play. The first, you know, the regular one, the whistling, that was done by a cameraman at MPB way back in the 80s. We have one that's done by a guy in Jackson who played it on a theremin, and we have sort of a bluegrassy kind of version that was played by a string band up in Oxford. It'd be real interesting to have some folks submit some tunes or some musical instrument ideas to do our program. Last week, Hillary Sugar suggested she'd like to hear something done accompanied by spoons.
1: Okay. Now we getting somewhere.
0: Now we're getting someplace, you know, some spoon stuff. Anyway, I'd love to, you know, this is our theme song. It's not copyrighted as far as I know, but it'd be interesting. I've been in touch with a fella in Mobile, seeing if I can get him to do it on the accordion.
1: No, that's going to be all right. I think we may, like you said, Felder, a good idea. We're going to explore that. We're going to explore that one. Maybe an official contest or something.
0: It might even be a good fundraiser. Who knows? But anyway, we got any callers I can yak with?
1: Not yet. And we're coming up on the cheesy tune break. But I wanted to hop back over to YouTube because we did get a question from Robin in the YouTube chat. And it says, when is the best time of year to transplant Chinese evergreen wisteria? I'm in Picayune, Mississippi.
0: Okay, any kind of vine like that, vine or shrub, that's deciduous, they drop their leaves. The evergreen one, I think that one may be called Miletia. I think it's M-I-L-L-E-T-I-A, I think. But it's always going to be best to transplant those kind of hardwood plants, woody plants, in the late fall or the winter. I go ahead and start digging on the dirt first so you can dig it a couple of times. Every time you dig it, it gets better. But if you'll go ahead and start digging where you're going to plant it, and let's wait till late October, November, December, January, sometime in there. That's been. And if it's a very big plant, I would cut it back before I moved it, because that way it'll get a good head start next spring without having more top than roots. But always a good idea to wait till fall or winter to transplant woody plants, if you can.
1: Okay. Now, before we go to our cheesy tune break, let's go to Chris in South Haven. And I believe he has a comment about the loofah gourds.
0: Yeah. Good morning, Chris. You grow loofah?
3: Oh, yes. This is I'm in Ellisville, actually.
0: Oh, Ellis. Yeah. That's a long ways down there. That's a long ways from South Haven. So, how do you do it?
3: Your art garden.
1: Oh, you commented. You commented from the Seashoe. Yeah, in the YouTube chat, peeling loofah gourds while watching the show, and you even said you this is your first time growing them.
3: Yes, yeah. This is my first season. I got this property about a year ago, and this is my first season with those.
0: Did it surprise you how fast and big they get?
3: Oh yeah, they're 2 feet long, the ones I've been harvesting.
0: No, I'm talking about the vines. The vines will wrap up half of your yard.
3: Oh yeah, yeah. I had to do some trellising, and I do a lot of recycled materials, so I've built stuff for them to climb on. I've got them going up over my chicken house and everywhere.
0: Well, when it comes to peeling them, use them into the like the scrubbing sponges. Did you let them dry first, or are you just going straight for it and peeling them green?
3: Well, I've been peeling them green because doing a lot of YouTube research and online, they start discoloring and getting kind of moldy and stuff. So people are drying them out and then peeling them and then bleaching them. But if you peel them when they're green, then they're nice and clean. Yeah.
0: You know, what a lot of people do, and there's actually a loofah gourd site, but a lot of people, they'll cut them when they're dry. They don't cut them when they're still real green. When they start to feel like, when you can rattle the seeds inside, it's time to harvest them. They cut them with a little piece of stem, and they'll put them, like under a carport, something out of the sun, good, and they'll let them dry for 2 or 3 weeks. And then they just put them in some water for 20 minutes or so, and they just peel right away. And then you can soak them in either some Clorox or hydrogen peroxide, they'll stay real nice and clean. But if you could let them go ahead and dry enough where you could hear the seeds rattle, and then let them dry out of the sun for a couple of weeks, then they get real crinkly, and it's so much easier after soaking them for just 30 minutes or so. But that peroxide or just a little bit of chlorine water, that'll keep them from turning moldy.
3: Okay.
0: I want to come down and see you. You just started on this. Is it the art? You call it the art garden or something like that?
3: Yeah, it's the Seashoe Art Garden. I'm doing a lot of sculptures out of recycled materials, and I'm doing murals. It's all in the early stages, but it's coming along.
0: I want to come visit. Have you made anything out of tires yet?
3: Oh yeah, I just had a truck and trailer load of tires dumped out back to work with.
0: Okay.
3: So, well, if you're looking for more projects for those.
0: put a picture of it on the Mississippi Gardening thing, and I'll send back a picture, a handful of pictures of the really weird art that I've seen made with tires. They're not just, you know, that'll surprise you. And see, I'd love to see what kind of variation you come up on those themes. So put something on the Mississippi Gardening thing, and we'll have some fun.
3: I'll post up some of my sculptures and stuff on there, too. But yeah,
0: sounds
3: yeah,
0: good.
3: Definitely.
0: I look forward to
3: get back in.
0: I look forward to
3: Mississippi.
0: And I'll come down and visit you.
3: Please do. That would be wonderful.
0: Okay, man. See you later. Thanks for calling. We appreciate that.
1: Yeah, no, I appreciate that, Chris. Yeah, Chris.
0: See, we went trolling. We went trolling for Carl, and he reeled him in.
1: He did. Yeah, straight from the YouTube chat all the way to the phone lines. You gotta love it.
0: Hey, before we play this tune, I want to put real quick about three pictures, if I could, to set it up. Picture number 11, and we could go through these real, real quick. Picture number 11 is a handful of wildflowers I took this past spring at the Ridgeland, at the Wildflower Meadow, right off the interstate at the Ridgeland exit. And picture number 12, they have split rail fence. And I'm thinking split rail fence is a really good accessory. You put a piece of split rail fence out there and it just looks natural. Well, here's a picture I took last October, picture number 13 of that same split rail fence with the fall wildflowers blooming around it. You know, a lot of people forget that we have great fall wildflowers, but they don't look like much unless there's something to accent them, like a split rail fence. Reason I want to mention that because picture number 16 is a close up I took last week of a goldenrod, our native goldenrod. And see that big old fly that's on it, Java?
1: Look almost like a bumblebee if it had a stinger.
0: It's just one of those little bitty blue flies, but I just want to show that people don't realize that goldenrod is in the same family as zinnias and sunflowers. The individual flowers are small, and they are pollinated by all sorts of things, including a whole bunch of different flies. Reason I mention that because picture number 15, and this last one I'm going to show, picture number 15, there's another plant growing out there on the right-hand side. Is goldenrod, beautiful golden flower. On the left-hand side is a flower that's got real skinny stems and tiny little yellow flowers. They're not even showy. That's called ragweed. Ragweed is not pollinated by insects. It's pollinated by wind. Matter of fact, if you thump a ragweed, you can see a cloud of pollen floating off of it. Ragweed blowing in the wind, which is going to start happening real soon, is what causes allergies, not the goldenrod. So I just want to show goldenrod, which is a beautiful cut flower, pollinator, non-allergenic plant, and the ragweed right beside it with the long, skinny, nearly tiny, tiny little yellow flowers that's causing real allergies. And that sort of sets up this next tune. It's one of the cheesiest tunes I've ever heard, and it's called, I forget the name of it, it's like Sneeze You Later. I'm horticulturist Felder Rushing. Java, you are such a patient man. You are just one of my heroes putting up this stuff. But we're going to be back with more of the Gestalt Gardener on MPB right after this. A little short tune called Sneeze You Later. Thank goodness for antihistamines.
4: Uh-oh. What is this?
5: Find myself in the middle of a meadow. Flowers all around me saying hello. Dandelions, daisies, and even a rose. I start to get a tickling in my nose. I try to control it and count to three. But all around the flowers are up to my knees. The smells are flowing through the breeze.
4: Uh-oh, I need to sneeze.

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0: Welcome back. And those of you who are able to hear that song, Sneeze You Later, I don't know if you can even find it in play Java. Where it comes from, I don't know. But anyway, appreciate folks offering suggestions about cheesy garden-related or weather or season or special event-related tunes. The key is got to be a little cheesy. Anyway, welcome back, folks. You got anybody we want to we can talk to right now, Java?
1: Well, we don't have any phone calls right now, but I do have a question from the YouTube chat. Well, it's not really it's not really a question. It's kind of, I guess, maybe a statement, and they may want to hear your thoughts on it. But Three Belt Westie says, I have a 56-year-old pear tree on the Mississippi Gulf Coast, had a great year due to a very dry summer. Now, in the wet years, we've had the fire blight, and it stunts the crop. Now, the I guess one little thing to note, the entire tree went under salt water in Katrina, and the leaves turned black. So I guess it was more of a statement than just a question.
0: But 56. You know, after Katrina, Dr. Dirt and I went down. We actually went down. We got off the radio on a Friday, 2 days before Katrina. We saw what was coming. We drove one side of the coast to the other, taking pictures. And then after Katrina hit, it took us 2 weeks to be allowed to get back down there. So we were there before and after. And the salt water and the wind and all really turned, I mean, all the pine trees, everything was just either brown or black, just completely because of the wind and also the salt water. But fire blight is actually can be controlled for the whole year by spraying the trees just two or three times within 1 week. When they first start to open the flowers in the spring, just as the bees start to work the flowers, bees spread the bacteria from wild pears to our pears. If you could put what they call fire blight spray, that's the brand name, fire blight spray. If you spray it on the flowers when they first open, and then once or maybe twice that week, while the bees are working the flowers, fire blight spray is a streptomycin. It's a natural material. It's safe as an antibactericide. If you spray it on the flowers as a protective film, that will keep the bacteria from entering the flower. So you can prevent it for the whole year by spraying just while it's in flowering two or three times with this fire blight spray called streptomycin. Most garden centers carry it. And that'll help it for the whole year. It really will. Anyway, I appreciate him sharing that because some years we get good crops, sometimes we don't. But I got a feeling that for some reason the bees weren't visiting the wild pears that had the fire blight, reason he got by this year. Anyway, appreciate you sharing that.
1: Yeah,
0: and
1: no.
0: I would like to remind folks, we got the lines open. We got plenty of time if anybody wants to give us a live call.
1: Yeah, 1-877-MPB-RING, 1-877-672-7464. I do have a question that came by the email. John C. and Abram, I dropped some pictures into the folder, and they are of mother-in-law tongue. And if I could read this question to you. I've got these large old plants that are too much for me to move around and handle anymore. My husband's grandmother gave me a clump over 40 years ago, and they were from her grandmother. So these are old plants. Do you have a suggestion or know someone that would like to have them? I hate to just throw them out or set them out on the road.
0: Yeah, that's a good question. Very generous offer. And by the way, my grandmother, I had a horticulturist great-grandmother, and one of my two grandmothers, excuse me, was a garden club lady with the blue ribbons and her flower arranging and all, hybridizing daylilies. But Granny, country Granny, she was from between Kilmichael and Stewart, if anybody knows where that is, in Montgomery County. She had a prize mother-in-law tongue. Some people call it a snake plant. The Latin name is Sansevieria. She had it from her father. And she grew it in a pot that she covered with tinfoil from the kitchen because she said it made it pretty. So she put tinfoil around her pot just to make it pretty because she was so country. And I adore that. But here's the deal. That plant can be pulled out of the pot, divided up into individual pieces, put some of it back in a smaller pot, maybe two or three pieces of it, smaller pot, and then give the rest of it away. You can leave it out of the pot with no dirt at all for weeks. And because it's a succulent, it grows at the edge right at the edge of African deserts. It can go weeks without water. So if you want to just sort of dump it out, take it outside, dump it out, and pull it apart into individual plants, put three or four in another pot, start it over again, and then take the rest of it and just and give it away at church or call the master gardeners, anything like that. You can also cut it back, and all those pieces of leaves will root. So you might want to take it by the library and see if they have a plant swab. But anyway, by all means, take it out of the pot. Keep some of the strongest plants. Keep it going. That way you won't have to take it in and out quite as much.
1: Sounds like a plan. Shout out to Jackie, who sent that into garden at mpbonline.org. We do got some calls coming in, Felder, so let's go back to phone lines.
0: While you're doing, let me mention this. This is one of my weird things. I can just say no to plants. I don't have trouble with drugs or anything like that,
1: but I can just say no
0: to plants. But I have maybe 25 different kinds of Sansevieria. The mother-in-law told me just one. I got some that at least they look like beaver tails, some that are long, skinny things like carrots, some that are all twisty. So I like Sansevierias because they can go 3-4 months without being watered at all. See, so I can keep those in pots and water them once or twice in the fall, once or twice in the spring, and that's all they need. I love it. I love it. Trick is, if you can grow one, you can grow a whole bunch of different kinds. Anyway, who we got on the phone?
1: Well, let's go to Hattiesburg and let's chat with Tom.
0: Good morning, Tom.
2: Hey, well, good morning, Felder. I'm having trouble with fire ants on the okra, and they seem to be eating it, not me. And
0: yeah.
2: What? A lot of people say, do you control them on okra?
0: Well, there's several things you could do. Any insecticide that's safe to use in the garden will control them. Even something like 7. I don't know how well 7 will control it, but if you're spraying it, don't spray it on the okra itself. Spray it on the plants, because okra can soak up insecticides, the little pods. So either pick it and then spray, or spray down below there. Here's something else you can do, though. Get your little squirt bottle with some cooking oil and just squirt it on the bottom few inches of the stem. They can't crawl across it. If you do that in the morning, it might last 2 or 3 days, but anything you keep them from crawling up and down the stems will work, too. So you just might want to try that. Maybe some tinfoil. I don't know. But they really like, that sticky stuff that comes out of okra pods is kind of a little exudate, little beady, sticky stuff. That's what they're feeding on. It's got okra sugar in it. But anyway, if you can spray the plant, spray the bottom half or two-thirds rather than, to get them as they come and go up and down the stem rather than on the okra itself.
2: Well, thank you very much for that. I've got another question about that nice lady called in about the autumn clematis. Thought it was I'm looking this stuff online, and I guess what I'm saying is it's blooming now, and true jasmine, I thought it was true jasmine by the internet picture, but it's not, because it must be blooming at a different time, maybe. Or is that how you can tell the difference? Because,
0: well, yes and no. The jasmine, what they call star jasmine or Confederate jasmine, it blooms in the late winter through early summer, and it's real, real, real fragrant with pretty little what I call real flowers. And it's an evergreen vine that blooms mostly in the late winter, spring, late spring. This clematis dies completely to the ground every year. It comes back up. It's got bigger, softer leaves. And it has, the flowers are, they're flimsier looking. That's the only way I can explain it. They're completely different plants, though.
2: I know the five star got the five petals. And then this got four petals, this autumn clematis.
0: Yeah.
2: And
0: We have a native one, and we also have one that's been introduced. It's become naturalized. Some people say it's invasive, but both of them, they die completely to the ground, and they come back up every spring.
2: Okay, well, all right. I got some other stuff, but I'm going to let some other callers get in there, too. So
0: Well, we'll be here. We'll be here next week, man. Give us a call back anytime.
2: All right. Thank you.
0: That was bold of me, Java. I assume we'll be back thanks to supporters.
1: That is the truth. I appreciate you for clarifying it, but I think all indications say we'll be back. Yeah.
0: We don't take anything for granted, but we do appreciate folks. You know, we have drive time twice a year, and that really, really does help a whole lot. We appreciate folks, your regular listeners, but also the supporters. So, anyway, who we got now?
1: Let's go to Gulfport. Let's talk to Bob.
0: Good morning, Bob. What's up?
3: Hey, Felder. Good morning. Well, I took your advice and didn't give up on my search for Plants for the South by Neil G. Odenwald.
0: Okay, you were the one who called. I couldn't remember. Did you get it on that website I found that was recommended to us?
3: Well, I went on eBay for about the 1,000th time, and sure enough, one of them was in there. Also, he had two other ones, one that he authored in the 70s, and then in the late 80s, there was another one. And so I ordered both of those also.
0: Yeah, but one was called Garden Splendor, I think, and it was it is all about the heirloom, the old gardens all up and down the Mississippi River with all the kind of plants that were grown 200 years ago that still grow now. But Neil was whenever I was in Baton Rouge lecturing at LSU, I stayed with Neil. But anyway, one of our listeners sent in a website. A site that sells used books, and they had several copies for like $6.
3: Wow, that's good. Yeah, I might get another one just to have and put them in two different locations just to have them, you know.
0: Well, it would not take me very long to find out. I just can't remember the name of the site. But if you stay tuned, I can find it while we're talking, you know, and before we go off the air.
3: Okay, I'll be listening to it. Also, I wondered, you know, you were talking about cutting woody plants back in the fall and winter.
0: Yeah.
3: Does that include 2 or 3 year old blueberries that are in the wrong spot?
0: No, blueberries produce they bloom in the spring of what grew the summer and fall before. You prune blueberries and azaleas and things like that after they get through bloom. You prune blueberries as soon as you get through picking them in July. That way the new growth has time to come out and mature and set flower buds. If you prune blueberries from now until next summer, every cut you make, there go the blueberries on that twig.
3: So what about moving them?
0: Yeah, you can move them, but are they very big? How long have you had them?
3: Just about 3 years. They're about 3.5-4 foot tall.
0: Yeah, you can move those. If you know where you're going to, I would start ahead of time. I sound like a broken record, but when I dig, I want to dig it. I only have one chance at planting something. I make sure I do a really, really good job. And digging a hole 2 or 3 times is always better. The first time, it'll half kill you. But if you dig a nice wide hole and add some peat moss, and then cover it with leaves, and then come back sometime a month or so and redig it. And then when you get ready to transplant, that dirt will be really smooth and mellow and ready. Just dig them up, put them in the new place. And then after you get through harvesting next year, go ahead and cut them back. That'll help them a whole lot.
3: Okay, good. I'll do that for sure. But I did want to thank you for this advice on this. You always, I bought this book back about the time I was listening to you for the first time. Back in the early 80s, and it's like, wow, you inspired me all these years, so thank you. Thank you so much.
0: And so I have lost her email, the address of the place that has these books. It's I was just talking about somebody else, a different book. There's a clearinghouse for really good old books. If you make a note to shoot us an email, I'll send it to you, but you've already got it, so it's not an urgent thing.
3: Well, I'd like to collect all his books, because every one of them's just jam-packed full of information that you'd have to read them for years in order to get it all.
0: And Neil was a real gardener, too. He was a real gardener. He's not just a horticulture professor emeritus of landscape architecture at LSU, but he was a real gentleman, too. Real, real gentleman.
3: That's it. It shows in his work, that's for sure.
0: Well, all right, man. I appreciate it.
3: Thank you, Felder. Are you coming back to the coast anytime soon?
0: Well, every time I get a chance, I don't have a real job during the week. I like to just travel, so holler at me.
3: I'll do it. Thank you, Felder.
0: Okay. All right. I don't have the name of that thing right now. I thought I did. Anyway, appreciate your call.
1: Yeah, appreciate it, Bob. Let's see if we can try to squeeze in these other calls and slide over to Fairhope and talk with Frank.
0: Good morning, Frank. What's going on?
4: Good morning. I cut down a mature single trunk crepe myrtle a few years ago. And after that, we selected one of the shoots to come up around the base. And it is now a semi-mature single trunk crepe myrtle. I still have a ring of shoots that come up constantly.
0: Yeah. Get used to it.
4: The question is, if I were to spray Roundup or some other brush killer on said shoots, would it kill the whole thing?
0: Yeah, because they're sprouting off the plant. They're part of the plant itself, and it'll go right in the root, kill the whole thing. Only thing you can do practically is just get it where you can just cut them off easily. And that's it. This is an age old problem with crepe myrtle trees. But there's nothing you can spray that won't hurt the whole thing.
4: Very good. I figured that, but I wanted to check. Thanks much.
0: All righty. And by the way, Java Hillary Sugar just wrote back. She's paying attention. She's listening from Utah. She said it was Abe Books, ABEBooks.com.
1: Okay.
0: ABEBooks.com. They got every old book you could imagine for like $5, $10. Anyway, I hope he's still listening.
1: Well, let's try to squeeze his last call in. This is Beverly, and Beverly wants to talk about blueberries.
0: Morning, Beverly. What's up with your blueberries?
5: Three of my blueberry bushes, something has completely defoliated them. Is there anything I can do?
0: Not really. If chances are whatever did is gone by now. There is a caterpillar that it takes all the leaves off of blueberries. It's sort of related to the one that does it on azaleas. But once they're gone, the caterpillar's gone, about all you can do is just give it a little water and they should put out some new growth, hopefully, because it's still got time for new growth. But I wouldn't do any pruning or anything like that. No sprays, because whatever did it is gone by now.
5: Right. All right. Thank you very much.
0: Okay. Appreciate it. Java, we're out of time, but I had a poster I wanted to show this picture, and it didn't work out because we didn't have time. But I will say, let me see if I can get a picture of it. It's from a crow, and it says, "Be the crow you want all crows to be. Collect shiny objects. Hop around in all sorts of directions, and when you see friends, scream loudly. Be the best crow you can be."
1: There you go. Be the best crow
0: collect,
1: you can be.
0: Shiny stuff, hop around erratically and scream every time you see good friends. I want to be a crow. Gee whiz, what a weird life, Java. What a weird life.
1: Gotta love it, man. Gotta love it.
0: I do. And I appreciate all the folks who have tuned in today, the folks who have helped me out. Look forward to talking to some of y'all next week. Glad that Hillary wrote and reminded me of Abe Books and the ideas for cheesy tunes. A lot of farmers markets are going full strong right now. There's football games. This weekend, people are going to be out partying. Be careful. Don't drink and drive, all that kind of stuff. But if you have a chance to take a kid to a garden center or a farmer's market, show them how to do what we do best. Get them a pot full of stuff or a bag full of stuff that's grown by somebody, and show them how to do what we do best, which is get dirty. Java, appreciate it, man. I'll see y'all same time, same place next week, or see you on YouTube at midnight Tuesday.
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7: Dry conditions along and north of I-20. The further south you are, the better opportunity for showers and thunderstorms. But no matter what, statewide, we're looking at very hot and humid weather. Boonville today, lots of sunshine. Our high temperatures this afternoon will be into the upper 90s. Later on tonight, mainly clear, and overnight low will drop down to near 75. In Starkville, we'll see sunny skies today. A high this afternoon, upper 90s, with a heat index near 110. Partly cloudy, mid-70s for the overnight. And in Biloxi, we will see a chance of showers and a few scattered thunderstorms, upper 80s today. Chance of showers and storms tonight, mid-70s through the early morning. I'm meteorologist Sally Russell. 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

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I'm Dr. Jasmine Kinsey, Associate Professor of Internal Medicine and Pediatrics at the University of Mississippi Medical Center. 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

0: Live from NPR News in Washington, I'm Linda Kenyon. The judge in the Lindsey Clancy case was on the verge of declaring a mistrial, but Clancy's defense attorney has asked the judge for an hour to appeal to the Supreme Judicial Court of Massachusetts for an emergency stay. Prior to the request for the stay, Judge William Solomon explained why he was about to declare the mistrial.
1: I would find that under case Massachusetts case law and statutory law, the jury did not ask to be sent back, which it would be a possibility if they had requested it to be sent back to them. But under the statute and the case law, I don't feel I have any choice but to declare a mistrial.
0: Lindsey Clancy was accused of strangling her three children to death. The defense claimed postpartum psychosis. The U.S. job market rebounded in August as employers added a surprising 162,000 jobs. NPR's Scott Horsley has details.
2: The labor force has generally been growing slowly this year as baby boomers retire and immigration dries up. But last month, we actually saw a pretty big influx of workers. More than 600,000 people came off the sidelines in August and joined the workforce. Most of them found jobs, so that's encouraging.
0: The Labor Department says unemployment stayed at 4.1%. The White House has launched a new online arcade on its website. NPR's Franco Ordonez reports on the five old-school games tied to Trump's agenda.
3: The games themselves play off of designs and themes of popular games like Tetris. The White House announced the new retro arcade on social media in a series of posts. In one of the posts, the Sega logo turns into a MAGA logo. The Tetris game is titled Build the Wall, where the player stacks Tetris-style blocks to prevent people from entering. Another game, Flappy Bill, has a bald eagle carrying legislation across the National Mall. The player must avoid hitting columns. The objective of the game Trump Savings Tycoon is to catch and collect cash and prizes to, quote, fill your kids' Trump accounts, which, of course, are the tax advantage investment accounts launched in July. Franco Ordonez, NPR News, the White House.
0: Rescuers in Nepal have pulled two workers alive from a hydropower tunnel 9 days after torrential flooding triggered landslides and wiped out whole villages. Michael Sullivan reports.
4: Officials say the men were pulled from the tunnel after rescuers heard voices inside and followed the voices to locate the men. Emergency teams are now continuing efforts to find more workers trapped inside the Trishuli 3A tunnel. More than 1,200 people are known to have been killed in the floods, with more than 5,000 still missing in both Nepal and China. For NPR News, I'm Michael Sullivan in Chiang Rai, Thailand.
0: On Wall Street at last check, the Dow was down 304 points. You're listening to NPR. The nation's second-largest school district is blocking all students from using artificial intelligence on school computers. Mariana Dale from member station LAist reports on the new restrictions in the Los Angeles Unified School District.
5: The district is using web filtering software to prevent students from accessing generative AI tools on district-issued laptops and tablets. Pia Sadakotmal is LA Unified's chief academic officer. She says the district will review data and collect feedback about student AI use throughout the school year before revising its policy.
6: This is an emerging technology, and as a school district as large as ours, we really have to be mindful about implementing so it makes sense for our teachers, for our students, for our families.
5: There is currently no mechanism or policy to prevent students from using AI on personal devices to complete schoolwork. New York City Public Schools announced this week that AI will be banned in elementary and middle schools. For NPR News, I'm Mariana Dale in Los Angeles.
0: It could be an experiment in trust. Elon Musk has sent dozens of self-driving cyber cabs to the streets of Austin, Texas. But these cabs have no steering wheels or brake pedals. Musk is betting that Americans will get over their fears of no control and hop inside anyway. The rollout of these gold-colored Teslas comes as the company prepares to launch the service in several other cities. Tesla shares rose on Thursday in part due to hopes that these taxis will catch on, even though riders will have no way to take control of the vehicles in the event of an emergency. I'm Linda Kenyon, NPR News in Washington.
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10: From MPB Think Radio, this is Southern Remedy Women's Health, where we discuss issues involving women's health. I'm Dr. Jasmine Kinsey, Associate Professor of Internal Medicine and Pediatrics at the University of Mississippi Medical Center. And as I start off every Friday, happy Friday to everyone out there. And today looks like it's a beautiful day, still hot and humid, but I don't think we have any rain coming through, at least I hope not. And we have a wonderful 3-day weekend, I hope, for some. I'm excited because I have a 3-day weekend. I'm not rounding in the hospital this weekend, and then clinic is closed on Monday. So I do get to experience an extended weekend. So I am quite excited for some of the rest. I know many of us will be out there watching some football as well. There's a lot of big games going on this weekend. So everyone enjoy. Well, I am excited to introduce my guests today. So the month of September is Ovarian Cancer Awareness Month. And so I imagine we're going to have lots of questions. I'll be honest, I still have lots of questions about ovarian cancer. It's something I continue to learn about on a regular basis, but I'm so thankful that I have an expert here with me today. And our expert is Dr. Mildred Ridgway, and she is one of our gynecology-oncology doctors at the University of Mississippi Medical Center, who'll be here to talk to us a little bit more. So thank you for coming on this morning.
11: Thank you so much for having me.
10: Perfect. Well, if you don't mind, Dr. Ridgway, will you tell us a little bit about yourself? Some of her voice might be familiar. We had her on earlier this year. We talked a good bit about cervical cancer during that visit. But if you're new to the radio or you missed that episode, Dr. Ridgway, you mind telling us a little bit about yourself?
11: Absolutely. Yes. So I'm originally from Mississippi, grew up here in Jackson, and came back as a physician and joined the University of Mississippi Medical Center in 2011. And am a faculty professor in gynecology here at the university. So I did my residency at Duke University in Durham, North Carolina, and did my fellowship at the University of North Carolina in Chapel Hill in GYN cancer. So I specialize in cancers of the female reproductive tract, which basically, to simplify it, is five major systems, which is ovary, uterus, cervix, vulva, and vagina. And today we're sort of focusing on ovarian cancer, as September is Ovarian Cancer Awareness Month.
10: Perfect. And, you know, I share this anytime I have when I have guests on the show, and I've had a variety of guests, is, you know, the world of medicine is so much bigger, I think, than so many people realize. Like, we think to ourselves, like, okay, there's my general practitioner, there's a surgeon, a cancer doctor, and my OBGYN, and just, you know, understanding all the intricate specialties. So there's different types of cancer doctors. So for people that are listening, you know, and correct me if I'm wrong, your training was initially as an OBGYN, and then so did all that kind of training, and then went and specialized in gynecological cancer. So she is an expert with the surgery piece as well as the treatment piece.
11: Exactly right. So all of us have a residency training, which is 4 years in obstetrics and gynecology, followed by a fellowship, which is either 3 or 4 years, depending on where you go. So it's a 7 or 8 year total training program, and that's specifically in GYN cancer. Yep. It's very heavy surgical specialty, but we also learn in great detail at the depth of how to treat cancers as a whole, including chemotherapy, immunotherapy, radiation therapy.
10: All those things. Well, I want to go ahead and tell you guys, because I know that y'all have plenty of questions out here about ovarian cancer or any of the gyn cancer. So you can call 1-877-MPB-RING. That's 1-877-672-7464. So as we mentioned before, it's Ovarian Cancer Awareness Month. And these are kind of the stats that I pulled from the American Cancer Society website. And as we talk about statistics, we know that those numbers can sometimes be a little bit of a moving target. But according to our American Cancer Society, and looking within 2026, about 21,000 women will receive a new diagnosis of ovarian cancer. About 12,000 of those women can die from ovarian cancer. The lifetime risk of ovarian cancer is about 1 in 91. So we're looking about 1 in 91. And the good news is, and of course, Dr. Ridgway can correct me if I'm wrong on anything that I say, but ovarian cancer, the incidence seemed to be decreasing actually over the past several decades, even though I feel like our awareness is becoming more apparent, the actual cancer itself seems to be declining. Am I getting that correct?
11: Yeah, initially when I was first in residency and training, our quote was 1 in 70. Mm-hmm. So 1 in 91 is definitely in the right direction. And there's some potential reasons for that that we can get into.
10: Yeah, definitely. Well, tell us a little bit about what exactly we mean by ovarian cancer.
11: So ovarian cancer is a neoplasm, malignant neoplasm of the ovary, which is can be a variety host of cells. But the most common type of ovarian cancer is our epithelial ovarian cancer. Mm-hmm. That's sort of what we call our garden variety ovarian cancer, which is usually patients that are in their 50s and 60s who have this diagnosis, and it's treated with a combination of surgery and chemotherapy.
10: Okay. And then I think one of the things, or I don't know if it's more of a misconception, but a lot of people, when we're talking about ovarian cancer, the scary part is we hear a lot of people not knowing that they have it until they're in at pretty advanced stages. Are there any particular symptoms that patients present with, and is it typically the later stages?
11: Unfortunately, that's true. There's mm-hmm. no screening tool for ovarian cancer like there is for cervical cancer, which is the Pap smear, or the mammogram for breast cancer. Mm-hmm. There is no screening tool for ovarian cancer, and the symptoms can be vague. Typically, patients present with a little pressure, a little increased constipation, a feeling of fullness. I often explain to the patients that, you know, the female pelvis is built to sort of house a fetus. Mm-hmm. And so it can be weeks and months before you feel the size of that fetus, you know, at 20 weeks before you may really notice it. So you can imagine an ovary can increase in size, double, triple, quadruple in size before mm-hmm. you feel it.
10: Yeah. Yep, and I think that's kind of the scary thing about it is kind of those things that you listed are what we would consider in medicine fairly nonspecific, you know, and women oftentimes that we can kind of brush off as like, oh, I'm a little bloated, or, you know, I'm feeling a little full, maybe I'm a little gassy, you know, all those kind of things that we oftentimes brush off.
11: You're exactly right. It can be very vague. Sometimes patients have seen two or three physicians before they get to me. Mm-hmm. They've seen their gynecologist. They've seen a GI doctor, seen their internist with these vague complaints. And sometimes it takes a series of diagnostic mm-hmm. evaluations before they get to one of us, gynecologists.
10: So if I, you know, for people that are listening, you know, we feel like we hear a family member, you know, as soon as we hear that word cancer, we're like, what is my chances of getting cancer? So what are some of the risk factors or things that would make a woman at increased risk of ovarian cancer?
11: Well, certainly, you know, family history or genetic predisposition is mm-hmm. a risk factor, but that's the smaller group of people. 80% of patients who have ovarian cancer, it's sporadic, mm-hmm. meaning you may not have a family member at all, no increased risk based on what you know about your family. So risk factors for that generic population are not being pregnant. So the fewer times you've been pregnant increases the risk of having ovarian cancer. I tell the medical students, you think of each month your ovary sort of turns over, ovulates. Mm-hmm. So each month that your ovary is allowed to do that, it increases the risk of ovarian cancer. So gotcha. If you are pregnant, that doesn't happen. Or if you're breastfeeding, that doesn't happen. So breastfeeding decreases the risk, and being pregnant decreases the risk.
10: Okay.
11: And of course, age. Yeah. Age increases the risk.
12: I know. I always feel like every time, this is a women's health show. And so then you're like talking and it's like, as you get older, you know? Yeah. So then maybe one of the positives in this particular situation. And so, we talked a little bit about some of those risk factors. So for patients, it's a smaller group that seems to have this genetic predisposition. When should patients start thinking about, if my grandma had ovarian cancer, do I need to get tested? Or if my mom has ovarian cancer, should I be looking to get tested? What are your thoughts on that?
11: Well, the index person who has the cancer should be tested first.
12: Okay.
11: If they're still living. So that person needs to have a genetic testing. And if they're positive, then their children and grandchildren can be tested.
12: Okay.
11: So if your grandmother has ovarian cancer and is positive for genetic mutation, then you absolutely can consider getting tested. Now, if you're really young, mm-hmm. so in your early 20s, late teens, that's a heavy information to take on, because you're not going to do anything prophylactically, surgically, mm-hmm. To improve your chances of not getting cancer at that age. But it's important to talk to your OBGYN, mm-hmm. talk to your provider who's going to do the testing to see if you want to go ahead and get tested or wait a few years.
12: And you made a great point, because it's so scary, because we have so much more of these genetic markers and things like that for cancer, but that's also a heavy thing to carry, depending on when you're finding out.
11: Absolutely. If you're 50 and you've done your childbearing and you find out you have a genetic predisposition, you don't mind losing your uterus or your ovaries, mm-hmm. having what we call risk-reducing surgery is not sort of an emotional burden. But of course, if you're younger, it has more of an emotional burden. And we all advise that patients go ahead and sort of continue through their fertility ages and have families as they mm-hmm. desire before they consider any sort of risk reduction for pelvic surgery.
12: Okay. Well, I think this is a great spot for us to take our first break of the hour. So we'll continue our discussion about ovarian cancer right after this timeout. So call us with your questions and comments that you have at 1-877-MPB-RING. That's 1-877-672-7464.

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1: MPB Think Radio, this is Southern Remedy Women's Health, where we discuss issues involving women's health. I'm Dr. Jasmine Kinsey, Associate Professor of Internal Medicine and Pediatrics at the University of Mississippi Medical Center. And for those who are just now listening, we have been talking a good bit about ovarian cancer. The month of September is Ovarian Cancer Awareness Month, and I have got one of our experts here with me on today on the radio. It's Dr. Mildred Ridgway, and she is one of our gynecology oncologists who is at UMC. And so she specializes in different types of cancers of the reproductive system. So we have been talking a good bit about ovarian cancer. So if you missed the first half, you can always go back online and listen to the podcast. And thank you again, Dr. Ridgway, for being on today.
2: Absolutely. Glad to be here.
1: So one of the things that we kind of talked about that if you haven't listened yet, is we talked a little bit about what is ovarian cancer, what are some symptoms that you have. What are some risk factors that increase your risk? And so the question always becomes, how do we find it? So how do we work people up and discover that they have ovarian cancer? Because we talked about the symptoms being fairly nonspecific. So what are some things that we do that lets us know what's going on?
2: I think it's really important to sort of listen to your body and understand that if you do have changes that are kind of persistent over a period of weeks, like persistent pressure, persistent pain, doesn't resolve with bowel function, you know, regulation, that should warrant being seen by your OBGYN. As far as annual exams, even though pap smears are no longer recommended annually, exams are still recommended annually. So it's important to see your OBGYN physician, to have a bimanual exam, to evaluate if you're anatomy feels normal. If something doesn't feel normal, an ultrasound is the best way to sort of determine if there's a growth on the ovary at the earliest stages.
1: And if you don't mind, will you clarify I feel like one of the big misconceptions of many of my patients that have had surgeries when we're talking about gynecological surgeries is I don't think a lot of people understand like total hysterectomy versus partial. And then when I'm like, well, did they take your ovaries? And they're like, well, I had a total. And so can you tell us a little bit about the differences in the type of surgeries that some people might have, not necessarily for ovarian cancer, but, you know, I have a lot of my patients who have had a hysterectomy, so they just quit seeing their OB.
2: Well, there are lots of different ways to do a hysterectomy, and subtotal versus total, which isn't really a textbook definition, but having a total hysterectomy with bilateral salpingo oophorectomy means taking out both your tubes and ovaries. And the total or complete part really refers to removing the cervix at the same time of the uterus.
1: Gotcha.
2: And there was trends earlier in the 2000s to doing supracervical hysterectomies. So some patients have had their uterus and tubes and ovaries taken out, but still have their cervix in place. So it's really important for the individual patient to understand what was taken out and what wasn't. Most of the time, when patients have a partial hysterectomy, although that is not really a true medical term, they mean having their uterus and cervix out, but their ovaries and tubes were left in situ in the patient.
1: Gotcha.
2: So that's important. You wouldn't know without your doctor telling you.
1: Right.
2: Or if you went through surgical menopause, meaning that after surgery you noticed immediately sort of a withdrawal from your hormones, which is a clear indication that your ovaries are gone.
1: Right. And I just want to highlight that for a lot of my patients and people that are listening to understand which surgeries you have, because it can definitely change your risk factors for some, correct me if I'm wrong, risk factors for many of these things down the line.
2: Absolutely. So

0: If you had surgery at 45 for fibroids, but you just had your uterus removed and your ovaries were still remained in your body, that's important to know mm-hmm. so that you, if you do have symptoms at 55, that you can say, I have my ovaries. Please don't forget my ovaries are there. Can we do an ultrasound?
1: Right.
0: Advocate for yourself.
1: Definitely.
0: As a patient, as an individual.
1: And the other thing that I think I've had challenges with is people come to me in primary care and they're like, well, I had a hysterectomy and I don't want to see my OB. Because a lot, unfortunately, I feel like many primary care doctors, and honestly, myself included, we don't do a lot of pelvic mm-hmm. exams anymore. It's kind of been for many people get that done at their OB. So I have a lot of patients that have had a hysterectomy and just have not had a vaginal exam in years. So do you recommend that those people get back in with their OB for if they've got their ovaries and things for an exam?
0: I'm a big believer in annual examinations mm-hmm. regardless. One, you have skin on the outside of your vagina and the vagina that needs to be inspected because you could have other cancers, a squamous cell cancer of the vulva vagina mm-hmm. if you're at risk for that. But it's important to have annual pelvic exam, even if you don't need a pap smear. So if your cervix is gone and you've never had cervical dysplasia or cervical cancer, mm-hmm. you may be a candidate to discontinue pap smears, but not discontinue exams.
1: Right. And I like to highlight that because I'll have patients that come in like, well, I haven't had a pap smear in years. And I'm like, well, once you're over 65 and those types of things, we don't necessarily do pap smears. But the pelvic exam is different from the pap smear once you get a little bit older. And so I'm kind of with you, Dr. Ridgway, after seeing so many patients with so many things, I think it's just a good idea to have somebody doing that exam each year because we're in the business of preventing. Not, you know, waiting
0: Absolutely.
1: Until things are kind of out of control. So thank you for clarifying that, because I think I get that question a lot and I have a hard time sometimes answering it because I'm the person that's like, we'll go see your OB. And they're like, well, you know, so thank you.
0: Along the lines of sort of prevention, and too, is if you do find something earlier, stage one disease, stage two disease has a much higher cure rate mm-hmm. than later stage disease. So it is important the earlier you do find something or you're concerned about something to find out early so it can be taken care of and improve your overall survival.
1: Perfect. And so I want to remind you guys, I want to make sure that we're answering any questions that you guys have. And I definitely want to clear up any misconceptions as well. So make sure you're giving us a call. That number is 1-877-MPB-RING, 1-877-672-7464. So I kind of got off track, as I say, sometimes I get kind of preachy. But we were talking a little bit about how do we kind of go about diagnosing ovarian cancer. So we talked about it's important to make sure we have a good exam. So if we notice something abnormal, what are kind of the next steps for that workup?
0: Pelvic ultrasound is standard okay. care. In addition to some potential blood work, if there's something abnormal seen, get CA-125 or tumor markers that might be associated with an ovarian cancer. Mm-hmm. That needs to be evaluated as well.
1: Okay.
0: And if there's concern on both of those things, then a CT scan would be your next workup.
1: Okay. And so CT scan, would it always catch ovarian cancer? Are there some cases that can be missed? Because I think that's also some of the frustration I've had with some of my patients. They're like, well, I've had a CAT scan. Did they miss it? You know?
0: A CAT scan is not perfect. Mm-hmm. I mean, it's very good and it can tell if something's enlarged, but it may not be able to see the complexity.
1: Gotcha.
0: Like the fluid versus the solid components within the ovary. The thing about having a normal scan, but then 3 or 6 months later have an abnormal scan, is that ovarian cancer, unfortunately, has a very short latent phase, meaning you can have very normal looking and appearing ovaries and tubes, and within a short time frame, 3 to 6 months, it can be very abnormal.
1: Gotcha.
0: So I don't mean to terrify anyone, but it is a short latent phase.
1: And I think that's and I always get nervous about, like, you know, when I have patients come in, even being a primary care doctor, they come in and it's like, well, I just saw this scan recently, like how to, you know, trying to decide. You also don't want to keep radiating people, you know, at the same time and trying to make that balance. So I think the point that you made, like listening to your body, being an advocate for yourself, and something's just not right, you know, making sure you're letting us know.
0: Mm-hmm. Absolutely.
1: So kind of going along, so someone, you've gone in, you've seen your OBGYN, they're worried that you might have cervical cancer, they've done an ultrasound, they've done a CAT scan, and their index of suspicion is high, so I'm guessing they're sending them to you next. So what are the next steps in kind of the staging and diagnosing?
0: You said cervical cancer.
1: Oh, so I'm sorry, y'all. Ovarian cancer.
0: Yeah. Just want to make sure we're keeping
1: that straight. Yes, we're on the same one. Ovarian cancer. Sorry, y'all.
0: So if you do have an abnormal ultrasound and elevated tumor markers, you are typically sent to a GYN oncologist where additional imaging would be ordered with a CT scan. And if surgery is indicated versus what we call neoadjuvant chemotherapy, if it's more advanced stage disease when we diagnose it, you may be a candidate to get chemotherapy prior to surgery. But it is a bimodal therapy regardless, where surgery and chemotherapy are typically the mainstay of treatment. Again, I'm talking about typical epithelial ovarian cancer. And there are lots of little other categories of ovarian cancer. And if you're in these other types of ovarian cancer, I don't mean to exclude you, but I'm just talking about the most typical, which is the serous adenocarcinoma of the ovary.
1: Okay. Gotcha. And so typically surgery that we can, there's also have lots of patients like, do we have to have surgery? Are there other options? But it sounds like ovarian, that is it kind of like first line treatment, surgery in addition to other things.
0: Yes. Okay. Chemotherapy. Yep.
1: As well as the chemotherapy. So what is a typical, I feel like in my mind, at least how I was taught, and I feel like I hear this within the community as well, that many people, when they hear ovarian cancer or their loved one is at the advanced stages of ovarian cancer, in their mind, they're thinking this is very similar, pancreatic cancer, very aggressive, very short survival. What are the kind of some of the statistics and overall survival rate and all those things?
0: Just going back to your original statistics, about 21,000 people will have ovarian cancer. Mm-hmm. Diagnosed this year with 12,000 deaths. So that's over 50% lethality there. So it is unfortunately can be a lethal disease, but it is also a very sensitive disease to chemotherapy, meaning that if you do have advanced ovarian cancer with a serous adenocarcinoma, that 75% of those are going to respond extremely well to chemotherapy. Okay. So that you have a complete clinical regression of disease over a period of months to years. Now, the risk of recurrence is still high, but we can prolong survival significantly.
1: Okay. And that's good to hear. And that's why, again, just kind of the earlier phases that we're detecting things, the sooner we can definitely start treatment and extending some of that survival. So any recommendations on what someone can do to prevent ovarian cancer? Are there any steps that someone can take?
0: Well, the one thing that we can do that helps reduce the risk of ovarian cancer is taking birth control pills. So if you take birth control pills in your teens or 20s for contraception for 5 years or more, it reduces the risk of ovarian cancer by over 50%.
1: Oh, wow.
0: So it is a strong correlate. So that's one thing you can do. Mm-hmm. Otherwise, living a healthy lifestyle, of course, nutrition, activity, knowing your body, not being overweight. Those are things that you can do to reduce the risk.
1: Okay. And we talked a good bit about, some about the genetic pieces and family history and things of that nature. Is there any people that it's ever recommended to prophylactically remove their ovaries and fallopian tubes? A lot of people will get, the prophylactic mastectomies because of fear of, family history of breast cancer. Are there any people, or how do y'all go about determining who might be a candidate for that?
0: So if you do have a genetic predisposition, like a BRCA 1 or 2 mutation that you've been diagnosed with, or you just have a really strong family history of breast or ovarian cancer, you're a candidate to have risk-reducing surgery to remove your tubes and ovaries. So those patients are candidates and can seek, guidance from their OBGYN to have that surgery. The other piece of that is there is a push nationally to do opportunistic salpingectomies.
1: Okay.
0: So your ovary is the anatomy that has your hormone function. Your tube, once you've gotten pregnant and had your babies, it provides no function anymore. So if you have to have surgery for some other reason, removing your tubes actually reduces the risk of ovarian cancer.
1: Oh, wow. And so what are the benefits for keeping their ovaries or doing that surgery and keeping their ovaries?
0: Well, as I've gotten older, I've realized how powerful that ovary is and how much hormone function matters.
1: Yes.
0: So it has a lot of benefits to keeping your ovaries for your hormonal function, bone, cardiac health, and just daily quality of life.
1: No, definitely. As we kind of talk about, we're learning more now, and I feel like women talk a lot more about perimenopause and menopausal states and things like that, and we're learning so much more about what estrogen does for us as women and the loss of it, you know, what that includes as well. So with that being said, is there a particular age that you recommend if someone wanted to prophylactically do the surgery because of genetic, or that's again, it would be case by case, but is there an age that you all look at?
0: 35 to 40, okay. As long as you're done with your childbearing.
1: Okay. It's kind of a pretty good pretty good range. Well, like I tell you guys, every time I learn something new when I'm doing these shows myself that I'm able to share with my patients that have these questions. So we're going to go ahead and take our second break of the hour, but we'll continue our discussion right after this timeout. So call us with your questions and comments that you have at 1-877-MPB-RING. That's 1-877-672-7464.

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1: I'm Scott Tong. Homeschooling is on the rise for families across the political spectrum.
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4: MPB Think Radio, this is Southern Remedy Women's Health, where we discuss issues involving women's health. I'm Dr. Jasmine Kinsey, Associate Professor of Internal Medicine and Pediatrics at the University of Mississippi Medical Center. And for those who are just now listening in, I have got with me Dr. Mildred Ridgway, who is one of our gynecology oncologists, and we have been focusing on ovarian cancer because it is Ovarian Cancer Awareness Month. So if you missed the first half of the show, we talked a good bit about what is ovarian cancer, some risk factors, treatments, diagnosis, so you can always go back and listen. But I want to make sure we have plenty of time to cover our calls. So we've got JT in Greene County. Good morning, JT.
5: Hi. I have a question for my wife. So her history is that she's 66 years old, Irish pale skin, have total hysterectomy, precancerous or early ovarian cancer, at age 45. She complains sometimes that she, on her labia, that she has like a, she calls it a paper cut, and it looks like a small little cut, real small and kind of thin. What is that? What's going on with that? It comes and it goes. Is that have to do with her age or what can you tell me?
6: Well, if it comes and it goes and it's thin, it's probably just related to atrophy. So it's a little skin breakdown just from being thin skin, so to speak. Hypoestrogenized area of the body. But I always encourage patients to have an exam by their physician, because sometimes even small little ulcerative lesions might need a biopsy, because you can have different types of little skin cancers on the vulva as well. Sounds what you're describing is just atrophic breakdown of the skin. But again, I highly recommend getting examined.
5: Okay, that sounds great. We've wondered about that, and we did read that it could have been the breakdown on the skin because it's so thin and she's light skin and pale and all. So, okay. All right. I'll make sure we pass that on. I very much thank you for your time today.
6: Okay. You're welcome.
4: All right. Thank you so much, JT, for your phone call. And I tell everyone, this is the women's health segment. However, we want everyone to be advocate for their loved ones. So thank you, JT, for looking out for your wife and calling and finding out a little bit more information for that. So again, I want to make sure everyone has plenty of time to have their questions and concerns addressed. And so that number is 1-877-MPB-RING. That's 1-877-672-7464. So we were during the break, Dr. Ridgway and I were just kind of chatting. And so we talked a good bit about ovarian cancer, and we are happy to continue to answer questions about ovarian cancer. But we were going to take a quick moment to talk a little bit about endometrial cancer. So we've talked a good bit about, hysterectomies and what they mean and all those things. And I feel like some people are a little less familiar with endometrial cancer. So do you mind telling us a little bit about what that means?
6: So endometrial cancer is a uterine cancer, mm-hmm. of the middle lining of the uterus, which is the most common type of uterine cancer. And uterine cancer is far more common in the United States than ovarian cancer is. So the survival is much better because it's usually diagnosed at early grade, early mm-hmm. stage disease, but it is more common and becoming more common as the years pass, unfortunately.
4: And I was going to say, so we're seeing the opposite. So I feel like there, and granted, though, cancer is cancer, but, you know, there's certain cancers that I feel get a lot of attention. And so I feel like ovarian cancer is one of those that gets a lot of attention. But endometrial cancer, you just don't hear people talk about it. But it's definitely way more common, like you said.
6: Yes, it doesn't get as much notoriety mm-hmm. because I think of the lethality associated with ovarian mm-hmm. cancer. And then, of course, breast cancer gets so much notoriety mm-hmm. because it's so common. 1 in 8 women will be diagnosed with breast cancer in their lifetime. And again, ovarian is closer to 1 in 90. And endometrial is somewhere in between, probably closer to 1 in 30 or 40.
4: Okay.
6: But it is becoming more common, partially related to sort of the health of the United States. Mm-hmm. I think our nutrition and obesity epidemic is a problem which contributes to the risk factors associated with uterine cancer, endometrial cancer.
4: And so with endometrial cancer, what are the typical symptoms that someone might have of that one?
6: Most common symptom is postmenopausal bleeding. Mm-hmm. So menopause is defined by a period of amenorrhea in your early 50s for at least 12 months. So if you've gone 12 months without having a period and then you do have a period or notice some vaginal bleeding, that's important to notify your provider mm-hmm. because that does warrant a biopsy or an evaluation to make sure you don't have endometrial cancer. And endometrial cancer, unlike ovarian cancer, is much more likely to be diagnosed at early stage, so stage one disease. Cure rate is very high with surgery mm-hmm. alone. So it's great to find it early, have a hysterectomy, and hopefully you're done with that for the rest of your life and live happily ever after.
4: Yes, ma'am. And that's why, you know, we say this about all kind of health things. And I think to myself all the time that, you know, when we have symptoms, I consider them breadcrumbs, like our body's leaving us little messages to get something. Our check engine light, essentially, is what our body's doing. And so, you know, I'll get women that'll send me a message and they're like, Dr. Kinsey, you know, I saw a little bleeding or spotting in their postmenopause, but it went away. So I'm just going to watch it. And I'm like, No. Yeah. This is just like Dr. Ridgway was saying, you know, this is something that is more common than people realize. And even if that spotting goes away, you still need to get that checked out.
6: Absolutely. Yeah, it's an important symptom. It's wonderful to have a sort of a yellow light or a red light that's sort of pointing you in the direction that you need to be evaluated like that, because it is a symptom that's easy to see mm-hmm. and easy to get checked out.
4: Yep, definitely. And so we talked a good bit about some of the things that increase our risk or risk factors. You named a couple of them with obesity and other health issues. What are some other risk factors to endometrial cancer?
6: So age is always a part of that. Mm-hmm. Genetic predisposition can be a part of that. Health is a major contributor. So even being 30 to 50 pounds overweight can increase your risk of uterine cancer 10 times. So being a healthy, lean weight decreases your risk. Having unexposed estrogen. So if you were taking estrogen alone without a progesterone combination, it increases your risk of uterine cancer. So that's important. Most physicians around the United States know that very well and wouldn't prescribe you estrogen without progesterone, but unopposed estrogen does increase your risk significantly.
4: Mm-hmm. And I'm happy that you highlight that, and I'm happy that many people listen, but keeping that in mind, you know, there are so many online platforms and other clinics and things for many women to get different type of hormonal therapy and things of that nature. And, you know, sometimes people are not always following those guidelines. So making sure that you're aware of what's going into your body, which hormones you're on, and making sure we're getting those appropriately.
6: Absolutely. You don't want to take anything that's not regulated that may have an estrogen like substance in mm-hmm. it that would contribute to endometrial growth without being on the progesterone, because it is a significant risk factor.
4: Oh, yeah, definitely. I have to give my plug because every time, I love my patients, how honest y'all are with me. And y'all say, well, I am taking something, you know, from somewhere. And it seems to continue to be growing, just the different places that patients are able to get different medications. So just again, just being aware with that, making sure you're honest with your doctor, discussing it with your primary care, discussing it with your OBGYN to make sure that we're not increasing our risk of some of these things. So we talked about, is there any screening for endometrial cancer? We have it for breast cancer. We have the pap smear for cervical cancer. Is there anything outside of having symptoms that we can kind of look out for?
6: Unfortunately, no. There's mm-hmm. no good screening tool for uterine cancer either. And I think that's such an important thing to make here, is that the pap smear is a screening tool for cervix cancer. It's fabulous at what it does. It's very effective at detecting precancer and early cancer lesions. So it's really, really important. But it only screens for cervix cancer. It does not screen for uterine cancer or ovarian cancer. So the exam and the symptoms mm-hmm. can help determine if you are at risk or uncertain, have anxiety related to this, an ultrasound would be the next thing, although it's not an official screening tool. Mm-hmm. You could look with an ultrasound and be reassured by the way the uterus looks on imaging.
4: On the imaging. Well, good. Well, I think this is a great spot for us to take our last break of the hour. And guys, there's plenty of time to still give us a call. I had one caller calling in and their call dropped. So please, if you still have time or able to call, you're welcome to give us a call back. So we'll continue our discussion. You can call us with your questions and comments that you have at 1-877-MPB-RING. That's 1-877-672-7464.

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3: MPB Think Radio, this is Southern Remedy Women's Health, where we discuss issues involving women's health. I'm Dr. Jasmine Kinsey, Associate Professor of Internal Medicine and Pediatrics at the University of Mississippi Medical Center. And happy Friday out there to those that are just now listening. We have covered a good bit of ground today and learned, I know you guys have learned, but also myself have learned a good bit from our expert here today, Dr. Mildred Ridgway, who is one of our gynecology oncology doctors, so is essentially a cancer doctor for the female reproductive system. So we've talked a good bit about ovarian cancer, and we've kind of touched a bit on endometrial cancer, and we'll have to finish that discussion right now. So thank you again, Dr. Ridgway, for being on today.
4: Absolutely.
3: So we were kind of ending before the break. We talked a good bit about, you know, endometrial cancer. That's the cancer of the lining of the uterus. Postmenopausal bleeding is one of the most common symptoms, and we can oftentimes kind of ultrasound to see how things are going. So what are the steps after that? You've gotten an ultrasound, looks abnormal. What is your doctor typically going to do next?
4: Either an in-office biopsy,
3: okay,
4: or a DNC in the operating room, which is an outpatient procedure. The endometrial biopsy in the clinic is just passing a very, very skinny straw through the cervix into the uterus to get a little sample of the endometrium. Some patients are more apt to tolerate that than others, depending on their, you know, what children they've had, if they've had C-sections, you know, how atrophic they are. Mm-hmm. So there's some factors that play a role in that. But then if that's not an option, then a DNC in the operating room to get a sampling of the endometrium, even with a little hysteroscope, a little tiny camera that we put inside the uterus to see the inside of the uterus and then get a biopsy.
3: And then I think you highlighted a big point for people that might be listening. So then we get diagnosed, if you get diagnosed with endometrial cancer, that a hysterectomy can be curative?
4: Or? It can be curative, yeah. Majority of, I think 75% of patients will have stage one disease where surgery alone is treatment, meaning no adjuvant therapy, no radiation or chemotherapy is indicated after surgery. But you don't know that until the surgery is done, because you'll have surgery with staging procedure to make sure that it's contained and that there's not metastatic disease elsewhere.
3: Right. And so just like you said, just to highlight, that's if stage one, not metastatic disease, hysterectomy, we're kind of done. And then, of course, if it's progressed more than that, would it change your treatment? But again, the sooner you know, the better. So I was telling Dr. Ridgway during the break, you know, I'll get those MyChart messages that say, oh, I saw some spotting, but it went away. I'm going to watch it. Like, no, if you're postmenopausal, making sure that you're getting in and you're getting that checked out.
4: And even if you're fearful of having a biopsy and you just adamantly don't want to do that, you could at a minimum get an ultrasound, which is super comfortable. It's not painful or invasive. And it's a good way to sort of determine if the lining really, really needs to be biopsied or if it's more reassuring.
3: Good. And then we've kind of talked about this with, you know, ovarian cancer prophylactically, sometimes taking the ovaries depending on genetic risk factors. Is there anything similar for endometrial cancer, some genetic predisposition and a prophylactic hysterectomy, or what is kind of the data on that?
4: Yeah, so there are some genetic predispositions which increase your risk of uterine cancer as well. Lynch syndrome, which is one of the genetic mutations that increases your risk of colon cancer, also increases the risk of uterine cancer. So those patients who are completed childbearing are candidates to have a, what we call risk-reducing hysterectomy.
3: Good. Well, the good, definitely good to know. And again, I also throw my plug out there, the importance of having a primary care doctor that's looking at everything, because Lynch syndrome is kind of a syndrome with people with excess polyps and a predisposition to colon cancer. And one of the associated ones to that is having things such as endometrial cancer. So definitely making sure that we're getting checked out and we're looking at all of our organs, female, male, whole nine yards. So I want you guys to know, we probably have time for just one more call. If anyone has a question, that number is 1-877-MPB-RING. That's 1-877-672-7464. So for those who are just now, I just want to kind of wrap up a good bit of some of the things that we've talked about today. We have people probably like, oh, they talked about the female reproductive organs. We didn't necessarily hit on cervical cancer, because cervical cancer has a show all in its own. We have a good bit that we can share and talk about when we talk about that. So if you have questions, we did do a podcast on cervical cancer. So you can always go back and listen to that podcast. But as far as other things, we kind of talked about the female reproductive organs in general. So talking about the ovaries, and making and talking about the uterus. I think it's pretty rare to have the fallopian tube cancers, Dr. Ridge, but
4: they're kind of one and the same with ovarian cancer.
3: Gotcha.
4: There's more data to support that ovarian cancers really may have originated in the fallopian
3: tubes. Gotcha.
4: So that's why the opportunistic salpingectomy may reduce the risk of ovarian cancer.
3: Perfect. Well, looks like we've got our last caller. So we've got Chris here in Jackson. Good morning, Chris.
5: Yes, how you doing?
3: I'm doing well. What's your question this morning?
5: Yeah, I got a question. My wife had a hysterectomy some years ago, and it seemed like it'd be painful to have intercourse. Is there anything she can do, or does it make her less active? She also had hot flashes.
4: Yeah, so it sounds like she had a hysterectomy where her ovaries were taken out also, because that does result in a hypoestrogenized state, which makes the vaginal epithelium atrophic and more painful with friction. So you can either use estrogen, which is a prescription. You'd have to see a physician in the vagina, or systemic estrogen would help reduce that risk, as long as she's a candidate for estrogen therapy. But also just what we call water-based lubricant, KY gel, Astroglide, those types of products at Walgreens are helpful as far as reducing pain with intercourse.
3: Chris, you still with us?
5: Yes.
3: Yes, sir. Any other questions?
5: What really causes a hysterectomy is being, there's a lot of being active. Would make something air or wear? Does that cause a lot of wear and tear being active over the years or something? During you have a hysterectomy?
4: Well, losing your estrogen or your ovaries and your hormonal function does change your sex drive and libido, and it changes your sexual function. So if that's what you're alluding to, then there's absolutely some reality with that. Now, depending on why she had the hysterectomy, there may be some other contributing factors.
5: Can you be a little more specific?
3: So pretty much she was just saying there could be different reasons that your wife had a hysterectomy. And so that'd be definitely something to talk with her doctor. And so that is kind of what determined the reason for her surgery. Everyone has different reasons. Fibroids, uterine cancer, different things can require a woman to have a hysterectomy.
6: Well, I'm sorry, Chris. We are out of time for today, but we appreciate your question. And Dr. Ridgway, I truly appreciate you being on with us today. And for those who may have missed the beginning of the show, as I mentioned before, you can always go on and listen to our podcast as well. And I'm so sorry, Chris, we ran out of time. This is Southern Remedy Women's Health. 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I'm Dr. Jasmine Kinsey. 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
8: The dangerous heat and humidity will continue. We'll see showers and thunderstorms mainly across central and southern Mississippi for today. South Haven, lots of sunshine. A high this afternoon will be right around the upper 90s to near 100 with a heat index near 110. Mainly clear sky tonight and overnight low near 75. Vicksburg, about a 4 in 10 chance of showers and storms, a high near 95. Later on tonight, partly cloudy, patchy fog possible, an overnight low into the lower 70s. And in Hattiesburg, partly sunny start with showers and thunderstorms building in throughout the day, a high into the lower 90s. We'll see a 50-50 chance of showers and storms tonight, low 70s. I'm meteorologist Hallie Russell. 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
11: And I'm Scott Tong. This is Here and Now. Coming up, the judge in the Lindsey Clancy case says he will declare a mistrial as the jury remains deadlocked. We'll have the latest.
10: Also, good news for the Trump administration. The economy added double the number of jobs expected in August. As Labor Day approaches, our weekly roundtable will talk about how politicians can win or lose the working class vote.
11: And homeschooling is on the rise for families across the political spectrum.
12: In the public's mind, it's been associated with maybe religious conservatives or political conservatives, but that's not necessarily, only true.
11: Why so many families are taking teaching into their own hands, coming up Here and Now.
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13: Live from NPR News in Washington, I'm Linda Kenyon. Time is up in that one-hour pause the judge gave the defense in the Lindsey Clancy murder trial. The judge granted the request for the pause just as he was on the verge of declaring a mistrial in the case. Prosecuting attorney Jennifer Sprague argued for that mistrial.
14: I think here where we've had a jury who's been deliberating for 6.5 days, who's come back on multiple occasions saying that they're deadlocked, who've been given 2 weeks, I don't think anything else is required at this point. Other than the declaration of a mistrial, unfortunately.
13: The judge allowed the extra hour to give the defense time to issue an appeal to the Massachusetts Supreme Judicial Court. Lindsey Clancy has admitted to killing her 3 children. Her attorney argued she suffered from postpartum psychosis, a condition that affects an estimated 1 to 2 per 1,000 women after delivery. The prosecution argued Clancy knew what she was doing. The Supreme Court is reviewing a request to clear the way for a plan by the U.S. Postal Service to restrict mail-in voting for the midterm elections. NPR's Hansi Lo Wang reports the court is not expected to issue a ruling until after Labor Day.
15: The Trump administration is asking the Supreme Court to weigh in on the legality of the U.S. Postal Service's plan to file an executive order by President Trump. We should note USPS is a financial supporter of NPR. The plan involves refusing to deliver mail-in ballots to voters for any state where election officials do not turn over voter lists to the mailing agency and do not have certain barcodes on their ballot envelopes. A federal judge in Boston blocked USPS from imposing those requirements after finding they're likely illegal because USPS has no authority to control voting by mail. Last month, the Supreme Court ruled on a procedural question about this lawsuit, but not the legality of the Postal Service's plan. A whistleblower report claims the plan has not been properly tested and could derail mail-in voting for the general election, which is starting now in North Carolina. Anzi Luong, NPR News.
13: Many public health experts are alarmed by a decision by the Centers for Disease Control and Prevention to question two deaths that Pennsylvania officials say are associated with an ongoing measles outbreak. NPR's Rob Stein has the story.
16: The deaths would be the first this year linked to a resurgence of measles in the U.S., but instead of listing the deaths on the CDC website as usual, the agency took the highly unusual step of posting a notice that the agency was reviewing the cases. Dr. Dimitri Daskalakis resigned from the CDC last year after clashing with Health Secretary Robert F. Kennedy Jr.
17: That smacks of political interference. Something's fishy, and this is dangerous.
16: In an email to NPR, a spokeswoman for Kennedy said the information on the CDC's website, quote, reflects the best available information and our commitment to transparency and telling the American people the truth. Rob Stein, NPR News.
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19: Good afternoon. It's 12:04. This is MPB News. I'm Desiree Frazier. A coalition prepares to hold a peaceful freedom vigil Saturday at the Adams County ICE Detention Center in Natchez. Nuestro Coalition, Jackson People's Assembly, Mississippi for a Just World, and Central Mississippi Labor Council say they're partnering with community members and faith leaders to demand humane conditions at the facility. They cite issues like a gas leak last month that reportedly left inmates sickened and denied health care, cases of tuberculosis, overcrowding, and unsanitary conditions. Also in August, a guard was beaten to death and 20 injured during a riot involving up to 300 inmates. The organizations are calling for an immediate investigation, safe and sanitary conditions, timely medical care, transparency, and accountability. Civil rights icon Ambassador Andrew Young served as guest speaker at the two Mississippi museums in Jackson. For the Evers Lecture Series Thursday, Young met Megar Evers through the Southern Christian Leadership Conference and worked side by side with Martin Luther King Jr. Thursday. He said what he went through is still happening.
20: The only thing we can do is realize that this is not history, this is the present. We're still in a struggle to save black men's bodies and white men's souls. It's a struggle that I've been in all my life.
19: Young reflected on his lifetime of public service and ties to Mississippi. A jury finds a former school superintendent guilty of first-degree murder in the shooting death of his wife in 2023. Thursday after the verdict, the judge sentenced Brian Weaver to life in prison, according to Breezy News. Prosecutors alleged he had an affair and stood to receive at least $500,000 in life insurance benefits following Tracy Weaver's death. Brian Weaver worked for the Atala County School District. It's 12:06. This is MPB News.
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21: And I'm Indira Lakshmanan in Boston. It's Here and Now. We're following developments in the murder trial of Lindsay Clancy, the Massachusetts woman who killed her three young children and tried to kill herself in 2023. Her defense team said she was suffering from insanity due to postpartum psychosis. The prosecution said she acted with intent. Today, on the seventh day of deliberations, the jury deadlocked 11-1 over whether Clancy should be held criminally responsible. The judge said he intends to declare a mistrial. We'll bring you the latest as it develops.
11: For now, let's go to our Friday politics roundtable. We're going to talk a bit about working class voters. For now, the jobs picture in this country looks reasonable. 4.1% unemployment, solid jobs number this morning. Inflation, though, remains stubborn. Diesel prices, which flow through to what we pay for food and deliveries and travel, hit an all-time high today, $5.85 a gallon. Let's now bring in Margaret Taleb, senior contributor at Axios and director of the Syracuse University Institute for Democracy, Journalism, and Citizenship. Margaret, welcome back.
22: Hey, thanks. Great to be with you.
11: And also with us is Nicholas Jacobs, government professor at Colby College and the author of books on the rural vote, including this year's book, Rethinking Rural Politics. Nick, welcome to you.
23: Thanks for having me.
0: So, Nick, real quick, tell us about the voters you study, how they tend to vote.
1: Well, when you talk about working class voters, I would like to begin with the idea that there's a whole variety of working class voters. It's not just an income bracket. It's not just a certain set of industries. It's not as simple as whether or not they have a college degree or not. It's a social position. And it's a way of thinking. It's a worldview. One places themselves, in other words, in the working class. And I think in general,
0: and with this broad, as you're saying, this is kind of a broad swath, different kinds of Americans. But are you able to detect any political patterns?
1: Yeah, so when we do detect political patterns, we see some trends over the last couple of decades, a pretty gradual migration away from the Democratic Party. And the last presidential election was unique historically by some measures that this was the first time self-identified working class voters voted for the Republican candidate, Donald Trump, over the Democratic candidate. But the other thing that I notice in my own research, and I think this is just as important as the two-party story, we see working class voters moving away from both parties and deciding to give up on the message that is being given to them both by Democrats and Republicans. Wow. Even at the end of the day, they only have two options at the ballot box.
21: Margaret, I want to ask you, what does your polling reveal about what issues are most on the minds of so-called or self-described working class voters this year?
22: I mean, Indira, this idea of affordability has been huge, and it cuts across so many areas. Yes, it's inflation. Yes, it's grocery prices and gas prices. But it's also housing costs. It's also healthcare costs, which overlaps with this other big issue of healthcare, which has been such a huge boost for Democrats in recent election cycles and midterm cycles. And then one of the other biggest issues for people has been the war in Iran. There is a real overlap between working class sentiment and sentiment about forever wars. And of course, that's because it's voluntary military service. And so you're just much more likely to find people who go into the military voluntarily because it is a way to lift themselves out of economic circumstance that it would be hard to find another way out of. So their risk is much greater if there becomes another 20 or 25 year war. So the president's decisions to engage militarily in Iran and some of the tariffs policies and other policies that have taken that, post-COVID inflationary trend and given it a new life. And now we're still talking about inflation, beef prices up more than 9% over a year ago. Yeah. This has really animated working class sentiment and rural sentiment. And, I know Nick is an expert in rural voters versus urban voters. The rural vote for the president has been a huge core of his support has massively declined over the summer, polling shows.
0: Yeah. And Margaret, we have seen the Democratic Party struggling to appeal to many working class rural voters, depending on the definition. Let's listen to House Minority Leader, the top Democrat, Hakeem Jeffries, on his pitch this election season.
2: Life hasn't gotten better under the Republican controlled Congress. Life has gotten worse. And we need a dramatic change in direction. House Democrats will continue to focus on fighting for an affordable America.
0: Margaret, any indications Democrats might do better this year for this key demographic?
22: Well, there are certainly indications that Republicans will do worse, and to that extent, Democrats may do better. But there are also a lot of people who really don't want either party and may stay home, or, who knows how they're going to vote. And we see this again and again in focus groups, even people who, were once strong Trump supporters. Now they may have turned away from the president. But when you say, what are you going to do about it in the midterms, they sort of scratch their heads and go, what do you mean? And so I think statistically, Republicans are concerned that the president's policies and actions and words may be depressing their chances of hanging on to either chamber. But the fine print on that is that the Democratic brand is really in trouble. And I think when you talk about working class voters, there are white working class voters and there are non-white working class voters. And that's really where you see the break along partisan political lines. There are a lot of white working class voters who socially, culturally, message-wise, align more closely with the president and what he, and where he has taken the Republican Party. And there are most working class voters of color still align more with Democratic policies and the Democratic message. But this idea that Democrats are elites or Democrats are too focused on impeaching the president, those are the kind of things that hurt the Democratic brand with working class voters across the color lines.
21: Nick, did you want to jump in there?
1: Well, I agree generally with what Margaret has to say, and my polling and my survey over the last couple of years largely confirms, you know, what the issues are rising to the top and the general sense of economic anxiety felt among this group of voters. Right, and by historical standards, we would expect a second term, you know, an unusual second term, but a second term president in the midterms to suffer some electoral losses. If I, you know, for the sake of academic complication, just say, it's also more than issues. I think, you know, right, working class voters, I think voters in general, right, they're not just sitting around asking which party has the better marginal tax credit or the better program to sort of reduce cost. I think they're making broader judgments about whether government is competent, whether leaders respect them, whether Hakeem Jeffries actually knows and feels my pain, whether the rules feel fair. And so it's you know, sometimes I call this the politics of dignity. And it's not that affordability and material economic policy doesn't relate to this sense of dignity. Being able to provide for your family, own certain quality goods, fix something, right, repair what you bought, make decisions, those are material conditions. But they're also a source of dignity. And I think sometimes that's what we miss when we start talking about, well, which basket of policies is going to motivate the rural voter or the working class voter, which quite frankly, I always get asked about when politicians come calling.
21: Right. We're hearing from Nick Jacobs, a government professor at Colby College, and Margaret Talev, a senior contributor at Axios and director of the Syracuse University Institute for Democracy, Journalism and Politics. I want to ask you, Nick, about data centers, those gigantic energy-hungry facilities that house computers and servers, and they're proliferating across the country with the explosion of artificial intelligence. They have become starring characters in their own right in this year's midterm elections. What does that tell you about voters' anxieties?
1: Well, I've been studying this issue mostly from the vantage point of how it's playing out in many rural communities across the country. And I think one of the unique things about this issue is that it really has played a sort of similar political tune across rural America. You know, up in rural Maine, where I call home, we've been fighting that battle with the state legislature and the governor, and it's not unlike the fights that are taking place in rural Ohio, in which Sherrod Brown has made data centers a major issue. And I think with the rural vote in particular, this plays into some decades-long formation of distrust towards outsiders coming in, taking up land, driving up prices, including for electricity, but also land use. It also plays into, I think we know this to be generally true, that this distrust of big corporations, and right, in American political economy right now, there are no bigger corporations than the AI giants. And I think data centers are this, like, really interesting symbolic point of back to that dignity politics, that we don't have control over what we can do in our communities. That said, I'll also point out there are some rural communities that are hungering for these places, including a little town in rural Maine that sees this as a potential economic opportunity. So I think it's an 80-20 issue, but I'm really interested too in that 20% that's saying, hey, we'll take this up.
0: Margaret, we got about a minute. Yeah, your thoughts. This is such a big question.
22: It has emerged as a top five issue, kind of out of nowhere. Not out of nowhere, but it has broken through into the top five in the last few months. And Axios did a poll recently with our friends at Generation Lab that focus on sort of under 35 voters. And we asked an AI question. And I think this bigger realm of, are you worried about AI coming for your job, also plays into the data center debate. We asked adults under 35, do you personally know anyone who's lost a job because their employer actually replaced them with AI? And a quarter of them said, yes, I did. Now, the data does not support that that's true, but even the fact that people perceive that is a stunner. And we asked, if you were looking for a job today, how easy or difficult do you think it would be to find one? A combined almost 8 in 10 said they think it would be either somewhat or very difficult. Yeah.
0: That's Margaret Tal of Axios and Syracuse University. Nicholas Jacobs with Colby College. He's a professor and an author. Thanks to you both.
3: Thanks so much.
22: Happy Labor Day weekend.
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0: So for you, this is two Nashville Sound country productions in a row, both made with the legendary producer T-Bone Burnett. What a treasure. He was kind of come on our show a couple years back. What a gentleman. T-Bone Burnett said in the liner notes, it's a short hop from the country music we're listening to rock and roll. Do you agree?
1: I do. I mean, that's where I came in, and then rock and roll started to come in. And we were lucky coming from Liverpool because a lot of the lads in Liverpool were in the Merchant Navy. And Liverpool was the only city in England that was getting these records. There were lads and, you know, they tied up the boats and 3 days later they'd spent all the money and then they started selling the records. And that's how we started getting my collection.
0: Yeah. T-Bone Burnett, a legendary music producer. What drew you to work with him?
1: Well, what drew me was magic. You know, T-Bone I knew in the 70s because I had this house where we used to have a lot of parties. And anyway, he was at several of them and I never invited him once. Anyway, last year we went to listen to Olivia Harrison read from her book she wrote for George. I was there and T-Bone was there and we started talking. I don't know where it came from. I said, you know, I'm doing an EP. If you've got a song you think or a track, why don't you send it to me? Well, he did. You know, we were just chatting and nothing was happening. Anyway, he came into LA, not especially to see me, but I said, well, coming over, let's say hi, you know. And we were chatting and I said, well, how many songs have you got? And he put his hand in his top pocket and pulled out the device that had 9 songs on it. He said, I've got 9. Uh-huh. That gave me the courage to say, well, would you produce an album on me? Mm. And he said, yeah. And that's how we started.
0: Well, you, Ringo Starr, are known as one of the charming men in the business. I can hear

0: Today is Friday, September the 4th. 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And then at 10, hour three, gospel goes mainstream, taking the good news everywhere. 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
4: It's Here and Now. After the passing of trailblazing women's rights activist and journalist Gloria Steinem at the age of 92, we want to reflect on her legacy and what feminism means to generations of younger women still battling for the same causes that Steinem championed for more than 60 years, including equal pay and reproductive rights. Soraya Chimali is an activist, journalist, and author of several books, including All We Want Is Everything, How to Dismantle Male Supremacy. She's also the director of the

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2: We are stuck in this wash, rinse, repeat weather pattern. No significant changes on the way. We will see the chance of showers and thunderstorms increasing across central and southern Mississippi, and that'll help keep our temperatures at bay. But all in all, hot, humid weather is expected to keep us company through the holiday weekend. Boonville today, sunny skies, a high this afternoon, upper 90s, a heat index near 110. Mainly clear sky tonight, and overnight low near 75. Greenville, just a chance of a few showers and storms today, otherwise sunny, upper 90s. Clear to partly cloudy with patchy fog tonight, and overnight low near 75 degrees. And in Macomb, we will see an increasing chance of showers and storms, low 90s today, low 70s for showers and storms tonight. I'm meteorologist Sally Russell. 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
3: From WHYY and PRX, this is Sports in America. I'm David Green, and today we begin with Elle Duncan. She is the lead host at Netflix, and she is heading to Australia for week one of the NFL season, where she's going to report on the LA Rams and San Francisco 49ers, who are playing in the city of Melbourne as the NFL continues to try and expand its audience across the globe. So we're going to hear from Elle Duncan to set up the NFL season, and then we're going to sit down with Mary Kane. She was one of the fastest distance runners in any high school in the United States, and she was signed to run professionally with Nike. Her future in the sport looked bright. That is until 2016, when she suddenly quit. Mary did not just lose interest in running. She says she experienced abuse by her coaching staff at Nike and that they ignored her pleas for help when her mental health declined. Mary went on to sue Nike and came out with a memoir about her experiences called This Is Not About Running. Mary's story is next here on Sports in America.
4: Live from NPR News in Washington, I'm Linda Kenyon. A judge has declared a mistrial in the case of Lindsay Clancy, the Massachusetts woman who admitted to killing her three children. Priyanka Dayal McCluskey has the latest from member station WBUR.
5: After deliberating for almost 40 hours, the jury of nine women and three men said they remained deadlocked. Clancy's defense attorney, Kevin Reddington, told Judge William Sullivan that based on a note from the jury, just one member of the panel was holding out and preventing a verdict of not guilty.
6: Even though they have agreed and expressed doubt, they are refusing to apply the law as you've given it.
5: Reddington has argued Clancy should not be held responsible for killing her children, Cora, Dawson, and Callan, because she was suffering from severe postpartum psychosis. Prosecutors didn't say whether they would pursue a new trial. For NPR News, I'm Priyanka Dayal McCluskey in Boston.
4: The Labor Department reports employers added a surprising 162,000 jobs last month, while unemployment remains steady at 4.1%. Heather Long is the chief economist at Navy Federal Credit Union. She says while jobs are up, wages are not.
7: That was the one sore spot in the August jobs report. Wage growth is at the lowest level in 5 years, 3.1% growth in the past year. That is below inflation, meaning inflation is wiping out all of wage gains.
4: The jobs report does raise questions about inflation and whether the Federal Reserve will try to tame it by raising interest rates. The Trump administration is taking the unprecedented step of making state lists of adult citizens ahead of the midterm elections. As NPR's Jude Joffe Block reports, the plan was outlined in an executive order President Trump signed in March.
8: The executive order tasks the Department of Homeland Security and the Social Security Administration with compiling the citizenship lists and giving them to states at least 60 days before an election, which is now. But according to court filings, the Trump administration will not meet that deadline, but still plans to release the citizenship list before the midterms. The nonprofit Electronic Privacy Information Center is suing to stop the plan from going forward, arguing it violates federal law, including the Privacy Act. It also argues the data the federal government has are not accurate, and lawyers on the case warn the plan could lead to chaos and potentially voters disenfranchised. Jude Jaffe Block, NPR News.
9: It was a down day on Wall Street, despite the report on joblessness during the month of August. Stocks closed down more than 272 points. The NASDAQ was down more than 77. The S&P 500 lost 29. You're listening to NPR. The waters in Nepal have receded after last week's devastating floods that killed over 1,200 people. But as NPR's Jonathan Lambert reports, the threats to the physical and mental health of the survivors remain.
10: The catastrophic flooding destroyed or damaged at least 7 hospitals and health centers, according to the World Health Organization. Access to many more has been cut off because of damaged roads or bridges. That's making it harder to provide care to those injured, says Padam Sinkata, a Nepali global health researcher at the University of Chester.
11: The health system in Nepal is not prepared for this level of disaster.
10: Health officials are setting up medical tents to provide essential services, like supporting late-stage pregnancies. Many survivors are also facing severe mental stress from witnessing the disaster or losing loved ones. Mental health services are available at some temporary shelters, but may not be enough to meet the tremendous need. Jonathan Lambert, NPR News.
9: Tesla is facing a probe into the safety of its steering wheel-free cyber cabs, just one day after the company run by Elon Musk launched the taxi service with great fanfare. The vehicles also lack brake pedals and other manual controls that would allow passengers to take over in the event of an emergency. The National Highway Traffic Safety Administration says its audit will check to make sure that the gold-colored cabs are in compliance with federal rules. A self-certification from the company said the cabs are in compliance. Tesla stock fell more than 5% today on news of the federal probe. I'm Linda Kenyon. NPR News in Washington.
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3: L. Duncan, okay, here's my first question for you. When you are getting ready to travel across the world, are you the last minute kind of packer, or are you planning out a trip to Australia, like, you know, for weeks ahead of time?
15: David works so much better under pressure. I love deadlines. And so I know what I'm going to do. I'm going to wait until the day before and then I'm going to go, I need to pack, but I'm going to do it efficiently. And I'm going to, you know, I'm going to pray that I, you know, have everything that I need. In a case like I'm going to a major city, anything that I leave, I can just get in Melbourne.
3: I love that. Well, the procrastinator by nature we're talking to is the fabulous L. Duncan, who is the lead host and sports anchor at Netflix. And as you said, Al, you're getting ready to go to Melbourne because you're going to be doing it all for Netflix. I mean, pregame, halftime, postgame, all the things.
15: Yeah.
3: When the NFL lands in Australia for the first time for a regular season game in week one. This is exciting.
15: Oh, my gosh. It's so exciting because I think you know, my natural inclination, I've been to Australia before. I know how, you know, prideful they are about their rugby and their Australian rules football. But when I first found out the NFL was going to Australia, initially I was kind of like, what's the connection, right? Like, are they, is there an appetite? Or, you know, like, we all love Jordan Mailata, but like, what's the connection? And in doing research and then like in the buildup to this event, I've learned that specifically the great people of Melbourne are just like into any sport. They're like, if it's cricket, if it's football, if it's soccer, it really doesn't matter. Like, they are all in. This kickoff is at 10:30 in the morning, Australia time. And from what we've been told, the city is so excited that we should expect like 100,000 people just out there celebrating at 8 o'clock in the morning, getting ready. So it's just to be a part of history, to be at the famous, at the G is what they call, but of course the Melbourne Cricket Grounds, to see. I think that's supposed to be interesting, David, when you see the shots of the field, because this field is famously enormous and they don't need, the NFL does not need the size of this field. And so to see all the extra field around the football field is so interesting in and of itself. And so I think it's just going to be a really cool thing. Great concert happening at halftime, but I just can't wait.
3: That sounds amazing. No, I was in Melbourne years ago and went to an Australian football game. And I went in thinking like, I'm an NFL fan. I'm not going to understand this. I'm not going to connect at all. And once I was there in that stadium, and it might have been the same stadium. I can't even remember. It's been so many years. I'm dating myself. But yeah, there was just a sports culture that felt like, you know, anything on a field or a pitch or whatever, it was just a city and a culture that was ready to buy in and get into it.
15: Yeah, they told us, you know, listen, you're going to, because we asked, is there maybe in the same way that Londoners will support Jacksonville because they play so many freaking games there? We asked, like, is there any, you know, do they lean towards one team? And they were like, you're going to see Cowboys jerseys, Niners jerseys, Texans jerseys. It really is going to run the gamut. Based on my desk, I'm hoping we see some Packers jerseys and some Eagles jerseys and some Cowboys jerseys. But I think it's really interesting. I actually, honestly, David, think that it's also interesting that maybe you're the one person that cracked the code on what the hell Australian rules football means. Because I tried really hard when I was there to understand it, and it's kind of impossible.
3: I didn't crack a code. Let me be clear. I cracked no code. I still have no idea what I was watching, right? And I was drinking a lot of beer. Yeah, so I cannot claim to be an expert, but yeah, it's bizarre. I mean, the NFL seemed simple to me.
15: Yeah, it's so clean and simple. Like, for anyone that says it's convoluted or there's too many rules, I'm like, just sit down and watch Australian rules football. I promise you will be lost.
3: Yeah, 100%. I do want to say this is a weekday, right? I mean, so you are talking about people being out in the streets and drinking beer in Melbourne and getting ready for this game at 8 in the morning on
15: a Friday morning. It'll be Friday there.
3: What most of us think of as a work day. Yeah.
15: Correct.
3: The weekend beginning early. Yeah. But if I remember, there was no, like, you know, acceptable beer drinking begins at this hour. But God, what a great city. I think it's going to be an amazing time. Well, let's talk a little football. I mean, the game is the LA Rams and San Francisco 49ers. You kind of couldn't ask for a better opening game. These are two teams, division rivals, and also a lot of people talking them up as, you know, potential getting late into the playoffs and, you know, maybe being even a preview for the NFC Championship game.
15: Yeah. And how important is this game? Typically, like game one, right? We can throw things out. But when you're talking about this particular division, that being the NFC West and what I think is probably the best division in all of football, this game is 100% going to matter in the race for division supremacy come December. So this is a big, and then on top of that, you're putting them in these conditions with all these variables. I mean, one team, that being the Rams, is approaching it by going out super early. They're supposedly going to post up for a solid week before the game. And you've got the Niners, whose approach supposedly is going to be to come in like 36 hours ahead of time and just try to muscle through and not worry about the adjustment. Exactly. And we can argue over which approach is better, but no one knows. No one's ever had to play with this 14-hour time difference. So I think, you know, it's definitely going to be really interesting to see which approach works better. But what a hell of a game. I mean, we have Myles Garrett going to LA in the biggest blockbuster trade maybe of all time of an offseason. I mean, it was ridiculous. The reigning defensive player of the year. Maybe being joined by Aaron frickin' Donald coming out of retirement. How about Matt Stafford?
3: So crazy.
15: There's the story, of course, with Puka Nacua, who's trying to work his way back in redemption after spending time in rehab. There's the Ty Simpson effect. If Matt Stafford can't be healthy in any way, well, we have a Wally Pipp situation, right? So, and then for the Niners, you know, you're talking about a team, David, who, like, yes, have they kind of always been the bridesmaid, at least of late, and never the bride? Sure. But when you consider how banged up they've they've been, how injured they've been. The idea they were 12-5 last year is kind of a miracle. The idea they won a playoff game. And so, and they're doing this now with Brock Purdy back in the fold. So I just think, like, when you're talking about big impact games, this is not an exhibition game. Like, yes, it's going to be in Australia and we're going to do our thing. This is a real game that is going to matter in January.
3: It's amazing. Brock Purdy is like always that quarterback who's going to have this funny, unfair asterisk. It's like, you know, the San Francisco 49ers win despite having like just a good quarterback and not a great one. It's like, come on. Like, when does he get rid of that label? I mean, he leads this offense, whatever this offense looks like.
15: Thank you. I literally had this argument earlier, David, with my guys, with Nick Foles and Clay Matthews. And I'm like, I don't understand why we use a system quarterback as a negative connotation behind it. That system is why, despite being decimated by injuries almost every single year, they are still a playoff team almost every single year. And a couple of years ago, we're in the Super Bowl. So I think, you know, Brock Purdy being Mr. Irrelevant, that's always going to be something that follows him around. And Kyle Shanahan being such a genius in that offensive space, I think is always going to lead people to minimize his contributions. But Brock Purdy is a fantastic quarterback. And I think, like, he is key to them winning, because while they brought Debo back, and of course you've got CMC, he's the straw that stirs the drink on offense. And we know that Brock Purdy is not nearly a plug and play type of guy. Like, I think he is a really solid quarterback. But in general, the Niners just have so much swirling around them that has nothing to do with what's happening on the field right now, and I wonder how that's going to come into play. So in terms of storylines, like, we are at no dearth. We have so many.
3: Can I ask you a little bit of the sausage making? You know, I watch broadcasts like the one you're going to be doing. And I mean, you're handling pregame, you're handling halftime, you're handling postgame. I know as a broadcaster how much prep goes into that. Like, when the game is actually playing, I mean, can you watch and take it in as a fan, or are you and the team just constantly like kind of putting together the next on-camera moment that you're going to have and being just like in it and not even able to watch what's going on?
15: This is a great question, actually. And it's true. We sit together. Once we're done with our pregame show, we will all sit in a room together. We'll sit with researchers and we'll sit with producers and we will watch this game together. And it's honestly, it's verbal diarrhea. It's like a stream of consciousness dump. Like, what plays are they interested in and potentially showing again? You know, what are they reacting to? So no, I'm not watching as a fan more so than I'm watching as a producer and as a host. What do they want to talk about? How do we make this happen? We've got like a 4 or 5 minute halftime before we get it to the Jonas Brothers, right? So like, how do we have high impact? And then same thing as we get ready for the post-game show, which is, you know, what are the storylines everyone's going to be talking about? We are talking about the second game of the NFL season. So on top of the game that we're talking about, how are we looking ahead to the other 14 games you're going to see this weekend? So I think, like, in general, what's really exciting about the Netflix gig for me is, like, I am a diehard NFL fan. NFL has been my favorite sport probably since I was like 8 or 9 years old. And typically when you're covering the NFL, you can't, like, you do, you have to watch it in a way that is much more analytical than it is as a fan. And so doing this Netflix job means that, like, those 4 games that I'm working, I'm definitely going to have to, like, look at it from that approach. But the other rest of the weeks, like the 14, 15 rest of the weeks of the season, I get to truly just watch as a fan. And so, but during that process, it's much more transactional. What do you want to do here? What tape are you pulling? Who are we spot shadowing? Who are you freezing? Who's talking first? You know, where are we going with this interview question? It's much more logistics.
3: Mm. Who's your team?
15: The Broncos.
3: Wow, that's impressive.
15: Yeah.
3: You guys have an exciting year ahead.
15: I think so too. And let me be very clear. I'm not a bandwagon Broncos fan. Like, my whole family's from Denver and then they moved to Atlanta and they had me. So They brought the Broncos with them. I inherited every other Georgia team except for the NFL, which has always been Broncos in my family. And it's been great. Look, I'm not audacious enough to be a Patriots fan and think that we're going to be in the Super Bowl every single year. But to win in 2016 and then literally not be relevant for 10 years was pretty heartbreaking. So to see a sort of return, and I think ahead of schedule, is exciting. And, like, I mean, I don't know, maybe I'll die on this hill. No one can ever prove it. But without Bo Nix getting hurt and a freaking storm coming through Denver, we're in the Super Bowl.
3: I totally agree.
15: Right?
3: The Patriots did not belong there.
15: No.
3: You belonged there against the Seahawks last year. And if Bo Nix was healthy, you would have been there. One of my dearest friends in the world is a Broncos fan, and I've been telling him that this entire offseason. Like, you were robbed last year, and
15: yes,
3: you deserve everything. You deserve everything this year.
15: Thank you, David. I'll take it.
3: It's my pleasure. Let me just ask you, like, Melbourne, I'm going to say that as clearly as I can.
15: You did it.
3: Just one of many international games this year. I mean, we've got 9 games scheduled across 4 continents in the 2026 NFL season. I mean, we're talking about Munich and Paris and Rio and Madrid and Mexico City. You know, obviously the NFL wants to expand its audience. Obviously money is a big motivator for that. But like, what is the meaning of this? What is this something we should celebrate? Is this kind of expansion anything we should be worrying about?
15: No, I mean, I think it's super exciting, especially because along with sort of trying to make football, American football, a global sport, I think what they're also offering is the idea of introducing flag football into these spaces as well. Because, you know, when we talk about accessibility, my soccer friends always talk about that, right? Soccer is the most popular sport in the world because of its accessibility, because you can just pick up a ball and you can do this. And maybe football is not that way, or hockey or some of these other sports. But I think that the initiative is, A, yes, to grow the fan base, obviously on a global scale. All of these, you know, respective sports, the big four anyway, are all trying to do that. But I do, like I said, think that it's also about trying to make the game approachable to fans that maybe don't have the hope, dream of playing football, American football, don't have the resources to play football, but can play flag. And in many cases, you know, I'm talking about my demographic, that being women. And so, you know, there's going to be a component when we're talking about Australia, about talking about the flag football in Australia and these, you know, women who are trying to qualify for the Olympics. And so I think they kind of go hand in hand, and that football realizes, the NFL realizes, is the makeup of the fan base of NFL viewership. It is almost 50-50 male and female. And for women, it's just finally an opportunity to touch the sport in a way we've never been able to.
3: I love that. As someone who learned to be a football fan from my mother, that resonates a lot. And I love it.
15: Yes.
3: Elle Duncan is the lead host and sports anchor at Netflix. She is headed to Australia. You're going to be able to watch Rams and 49ers in week 1 from Australia on Netflix. Elle, thank you. It's always great having you on the show. Really appreciate it.
15: David, like I always say, please have me anytime. You took me up on that, and I am so glad you did.
3: We will be reaching out, I swear. And good luck with that packing. Just don't do it too soon. Keep it last minute.
15: I will not. I'm going to do it last minute for Melbourne. Let's go.
3: There we go. Let's go. All right. Again, the fabulous Elle Duncan. And we are definitely going to take her up on her offer to have her back on the show again, hopefully many times. Coming up next on Sports in America, my conversation with Mary Kane, an extraordinary and at times really painful story. She was recruited by Nike to run as a teenager, but faced abuse from her coaches. It really decimated her mental health. And we're going to hear her story coming up next here on Sports in America.
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3: Hey, everybody, just a heads up here. In this episode of Sports in America, we are going to hear about emotional, physical, and sexual abuse, as well as extreme weight loss practices, self-harm, and thoughts of suicide. So please listen with care. There was a time when Mary Kane seemed like one of the fastest girls in the country.
18: And Kane leading now and beginning to ease away. She came here as favorite. And my word, there are women here almost twice her age being left in her wake.
3: Mary was a middle distance runner from New York and

0: middle distance runner from New York, and she was a phenomenon before she even graduated from high school.
1: And a 16-year-old has taken the title. She hasn't just taken it, she's thrashed them.
0: At just 16 years old, she qualified for Olympic trials. She was the first American high school girl to run 800 meters in less than 2 minutes. Then she became the youngest American track and field athlete to make a world championship team.
2: So excited to represent my country. This is the best country in the world. So getting to wear that Team USA is actually amazing.
0: Her ascent continued. Before Mary graduated high school, she was signed as a professional runner with Nike. She was recruited to the Nike Oregon Project, an elite long-distance running program where she could train and compete with renowned marathon champion Alberto Salazar.
3: This was the crowning moment for Alberto Salazar, his two biggest stars taking gold and silver at the London Olympics.
4: Standing next to me is the great Alberto Salazar, who was the recipient of a Lifetime Achievement Award tonight. Congratulations, Alberto.
5: Thank you, Matt.
0: Mary came up fast, and this was just the beginning of a prolific racing career.
6: Mary Kane has once again proven that she is one to watch and that she is absolutely the future of American distance running.
0: Or at least it was supposed to be. Like a shooting star, Mary burned bright and then seemed to burn out. Her racing times started to slow. She failed to qualify for the 2016 Olympic Games at all. Just a few years into her training with Nike, she quit racing altogether. What happened to the girl who was supposed to outrun everyone?
7: I didn't believe that my relationship with Alberto was abusive until probably like 6 to 8 weeks before the New York Times piece came out. And that really like forced me to sit down and be like, what else was a lie? What else was bad?
0: Mary didn't just suddenly lose interest in competing. In 2019, she revealed to the world why her performance took such a hit and why she stopped running completely. She came out with a New York Times op-ed detailing abuse that she experienced by her coaching staff at Nike. She alleges that they insisted she lose weight and keep losing it, and ignored her pleas for help when her mental health declined. Now, I want to be transparent with you all from the jump. At times, this episode is a hard one to listen to. It is never easy to hear the particulars of abuse against another person, especially against someone who's young and vulnerable like Mary was. But I also think it's important that we take the time to sit with these really difficult stories. A lot of the time, we expect athletes to be superhuman, to push through pain and discomfort at a level that we regular people can't even fathom. This mentality can be dangerous, right? If an athlete thinks they have to endure pain, they might not recognize when their conditions have moved past the point of being healthy or safe, or when a person in power, like a coach, is starting to take advantage of them. They might think this is just another challenge of being an elite athlete. If we want to really support the athletes we love when they leave the arena, that means listening to them when they tell us that their sport has hurt them. It took Mary years to realize that what she went through at Nike was not normal. She went on to sue the company and came out with a memoir about her experience called This Is Not About Running. Today on Sports in America, Mary Kane's story and how she survived. Could we go back? I'm curious, like, your early relationship with running, because freedom is a word that you've used, that was the beginning of the relationship. What did that mean? And what does that mean to you as someone who loves running?
7: Yeah, I think as a young person, there's so many restrictions that you like start to feel as you're kind of growing up. And I'm talking like truly young, like elementary school aged, especially as a girl. There was kind of a certain point where it's like, you weren't allowed to roughhouse in the same way in school. And like your male friends maybe were no longer comfortable kind of doing that with you by the time you're like in kindergarten, first grade, second grade. And I think sports kind of became this like outlet for me. To me, it was just like an opportunity to like truly be myself, because I could be so physical and also be so locked in with something and not have like all these other distractions.
0: As running became more about competition and less about community, Mary started to see her peers distancing themselves from her. Say more about the bullying in high school and in your high school team. Like, what was that about and why were you being targeted?
7: I think there was a couple issues, but it really all stemmed from

0: like the problem with adults. I think there's a certain point where if a parent is vicariously living through their kid and or just like is personally jealous of the success of another child.
1: That's a bad recipe.
0: It's a bad recipe. And I unfortunately, you know, became the target then of these adults' children who God knows what their home life was like. Like God knows how they were coming home and how their parents were talking about me to them. All I know is how the parents were talking directly to me. And it was usually yelling at me, incredibly disrespectful, putting me down, just speaking to a child from the time I was like 13, 14 in just completely inappropriate ways. And then I had a coach who just like completely condoned it. And ultimately I kind of left the girls' team because I had a confrontation with my coach where he was like, it's your fault, you're unlikable, you should just kind of go along with the girls and do what they're saying. And I was like, what they're saying is for me to slow down. And I don't think you want that. Like, you are my coach, I'm the best kid in the country. I think maybe that's not a good option. And instead he would just like twist it into, you know, it somehow being like I was the weird kid.
1: Well, not to get ahead of ourselves, but that really is powerful. Like it maybe that's a measure that if you're an athlete and you're not the person who's being hardest on you, that's a red flag.
0: I think it is now, because I do feel there's a certain point where, and this is true with most things in life, like you should probably care the most about your hobby. And I know running you can like ultimately enter into this like professional world with, but compared to other industries, like, you know, I'll use the one I'm in now, medicine. Like in medicine, if I mess up, I could really hurt someone. There's like higher standards to it where I understand that there almost like should be more like care and emotion from like a team perspective. But even within that, it's like we almost assume everyone who has signed up for this is like trying to be the best that they can to help others. But in sport, there's this very odd dynamic where it seems so often like these other people are using young people's bodies to like dictate their success versus just celebrating and trying to blossom those young athletes.
1: So take me to the moment in your life when the names Nike and Alberto Salazar came into your world.
0: Very late in the game, or at least late in so much as like he called like a month or two later. I think the first time I ever was aware of Alberto was at the US Olympic trials in the summer of 2012. And I took a picture with him. And I remember being like, I have no idea who this guy is, but my coaches were like really excited to meet him. And I was like, he's old. Like, I don't think he's running. Like, why are we taking a picture with him?
1: I love that first impression.
0: We're being like, oh, okay.
1: Yeah, why do I need a photo?
0: I was like, who is this guy?
1: That guy was Alberto Salazar, and he was a racing legend. He won the New York City Marathon 3 times back in the 80s. He set the American records for the 5,000 meter and 10,000 meter races. Then he became a coach, helping other runners reach new milestones. Like Mo Farah, a British long distance runner whom Alberto helped coach to 4 Olympic gold medals and 6 world titles. At those Olympic trials back in 2012, Alberto saw something in Mary. He got in contact with her family and offered her some coaching tips from his home in Oregon. The next year, he recruited Mary to his prestigious Nike Oregon project. To Mary, it sounded like a dream. I mean, getting signed to run professionally with Nike before she even graduated high school? And you're what age at that point when you get this call and Nike becomes a possibility?
0: I was 16.
1: 16. Like, how does a 16-year-old even have the agency to make a decision like that, to kind of invest in a brand, a company, a training program?
0: You're asking a really great question. And it's something that I think about a lot now, especially even in medicine, when we talk about capacity or we talk about, you know, like a patient's ability to choose. And I think so much of, you know, our understanding of like human development, like there's a reason that children are called children and adults are called adults. And it is because there is this like separation of, you know, identity and development.
1: Sure.
0: And so I think in so many ways, like as a minor, you don't have the same agency. You don't have the same capacity. And, yeah, I felt so strongly in my, like, of course I'm going to move forward with this person. This is such a no-brainer to start working with him, partly because my high school experience leading up to that was so horrible.
1: Oh, wow. There was like a savior aspect to it. Like you weren't enjoying the sport at all in school. And he was the way forward.
0: Exactly. And he was a savior who had, you know, a multi-billion-dollar company backing him. Nike, which is a multi-billion-dollar company, is encouraging me. Like, the biggest power players in the sport are all, you know, propping this person up and saying, like, yes, of course, we are trying to develop women's distance running. You should go there.
1: So you get out of it and you join, you're in this Alberto's Nike program. Like, what those early days, what did it mean to you? Did it feel freeing? Like you've been liberated from this bad situation?
0: Incredible. It was like a complete dream come true. I was truly on cloud nine because I was, you know, coming out of this environment where just people treated me so poorly and like I was just like a freak. And to find this environment where people like actively wanted me and they were quite literally my role models, like I was waiting to like wake up from the dream because it just felt so special. And Alberto was someone who really, I mean, gosh, he made me feel like amazing. He would talk to me every day. He would fly out to meet me. I took trips out to meet him in those early days. And to say he like built me up was like such an understatement. And when you have just like the icon of icons in the sport saying like, I want you, the way you were treated was horrible, you were going to make this team a family for you and we want you, like what kid doesn't want that?
1: Sounds loving. I mean, it sounds compassionate. It sounds, yeah, it sounds beautiful.
0: Yeah. And I think it's interesting because I think so often people will ask me like, when did that change? Yeah. And I think in retrospect, and now having done years of advocacy work to end abuse in sport, I recognize that like within a few days of us having a call of him taking me on the team, he sent me the old gloves of an athlete he sexually assaulted.
1: Oh, God.
0: So I think for me, it's been really traumatic in its own way, like rewiring in my brain the fact that there wasn't a moment where he changed. It was just, this was always a part of the grooming process, right? Like it was always a, I'm reaching out, I'm going to make you feel really special, I want you to be a part of this. And like that's, there's not necessarily a moment where that like flips because they have changed. It's just a part of really the abuse process.
1: What started as a dream became destructive for Mary. Alberto and his coaching staff seemed oddly focused on her weight above all else. Mary says her coach demanded she meet an arbitrary weight goal of 114 pounds, and they scolded her in public if she couldn't. They allegedly policed her food intake and tried to get her to take pills to lose weight. Now, we should say we will hear at length from a Nike spokesperson later in this episode. But Mary says that this abuse, it all took a massive toll. Her extreme weight loss made her lose her period for 3 years. That lack of estrogen decimated her bone density, giving her osteoporosis and contributing to 5 separate bone fractures. I mean, how do you process what you're describing now? These feelings of like warmth and love in those early days, but realizing that it was just part of his cruel plan.
0: It's really dark and it's very sad for me. And I think I try to be very forgiving of myself for even having fond memories, because I think that's the thing that's so difficult sometimes when you go through something just so unnecessarily cruel and dark, is like you'll almost feel bad that you remember something fondly. And I do actively like re-acknowledge that elephant in the room for moments, but I also try not to like have it take fully away from any moments of joy. I try to like let myself still own those if I can.
1: Can you give us a window into a day of kind of the training that would sort of just help us understand the pressures and horrors that you were facing?
0: Yeah, so my freshman year of college is when the training really changed, and it suddenly became all about weight loss. I started running a lot more than I ever had, and I started training a lot more and a lot more intensely. So I got to the point where I was running closer to 70, 75 miles per week. I was doubling every day. I had to do an extra 30 minutes of core so that I could like try to lose an extra however many calories Alberto determined that equaled. I got to a point where I was doing a cryo sauna every day, which is when you go into this like big metal tube and they pump in nitrogen gas and it's supposed to drop your temperature, because he was convinced that would help me lose weight. I have since realized that the position that he was, he could see down into the tank and see us naked. And so, like, you know, that's a wild thing to have realized only a few years ago. But, you know, I was doing all this kind of like odd extra cross training, like the elliptical. And what was so weird about it was it wasn't a, we're trying to make you faster. It was like, you need to lose weight. And that mentality I've looked back on, and I have so many different feelings about probably why that was happening, but it was so bizarre in retrospect from like a training capacity.
1: Yeah. What are some of your theories? Like it, I mean, if these coaches really wanted success and losing weight was not making you faster, what was motivating them aside from cruelty?
0: Yeah. I mean, I think one of the things that I have always kind of wondered is, was I being torn down to build back up? You know, there was always an undercurrent of just like odd conversations around medications at the time. And, you know, anytime like I was offered an inhaler or something like that, I would just always say no. And I don't know if I was being tested and I like failed some test I could never understand, because the number of times I'd go to my teammates being like, I don't know what I'm doing wrong. Like, I don't know what I'm doing wrong. Can you please help me? And they'd be like, you just have to buy into the system. And my sports psych was always like, just buy in, just buy in, just buy in. And I'd be like, you see me starving myself. Like, I am fully bought in. What am I not buying into that you don't think I'm buying into? And there was never a direct answer to it. And then the second, and kind of, in my opinion, darker thing, is that often my body was being compared to other women's, including the athlete who he was accused of sexually assaulting. And it wasn't just like your weight is low, it was also just like how I looked. And so I think from a completely irrespective of performance perspective, I don't know if just like he was disappointed in the way that I looked and he wanted me to look like someone and I wasn't that person.
1: There's an incredibly dark day that you describe where you walked into a hotel room with Alberto and some colleagues. And it's, I think it comes across as such a cry for help that is extraordinarily painful to even read about or think about. But you told him, I want to kill myself most days. I am cutting myself. Remind us how they reacted to you in that room.
0: Yeah. They essentially were like, I want to go to sleep. It's late. Like, we're tired. It's been a really long day. And I could just see how like annoyed they were and like how much shame that brought me, and being like, I just feel so bad for them in this moment that I'm like putting this on them. And I feel so bad that, you know, they used to tell me like stories of girls who came before me who were crazy and who developed eating disorders or who were fat, and just this like vitriol against almost every woman who they had previously coached. And I just couldn't believe in that moment that like I was becoming one of those crazy women. And I could see it in their body language. I could see it in their faces that like that was in that moment how they were seeing me. And I think it's horrifying now as an adult to just see that I quite literally was going to them and telling them something that they should have like reported and gotten me help with and that they didn't. But I think what's most horrifying is that I didn't in the moment think that they were wrong to be ashamed of me, and I didn't think it was wrong for them to respond that way, because I had just been beaten down to a degree that I really just did think like I was the problem, not them. And in so many ways, that's why I wrote this book, is that I think so many people who are in abusive relationships and survive abuse feel that way. And it's why you feel so trapped.
1: So how did you find the clarity, the courage to say enough is enough? I have to end this and speak out.
0: I think for me, it was a mix of having really started like legitimately good therapy. And then ultimately the U.S. Anti-Doping Agency's report coming out. I didn't believe that my relationship with Alberto was abusive until probably like 6 to 8 weeks before the New York Times piece came out. And it was like very much on the heels of reading the USADA report and suddenly being like, oh my gosh, there's stuff in here that like I was not told or was told differently to me or were just kind of outright lies.
1: Let me explain what Mary is talking about here. In 2019, before Mary spoke out about her abuse, the United States Anti-Doping Agency published an investigation into Alberto Salazar. The agency found that he had been trafficking testosterone for the athletes he was coaching, administering illegal IV infusions, and tampering with the doping control process. As punishment, Alberto was banned from coaching for 4 years.
0: And that really like forced me to sit down and be like, what else was a lie? What else was bad? And then in talking to people like the therapist who I'd started working with and just being able to like have this open space where I could like express my discomfort at some of the things that had made me so uncomfortable for so long, I think put me in this position where I was really, really, really upset that I didn't know I had been abused. And I felt really scared for other people that they might have been in similar situations to me and just like didn't have the words and the tools yet to understand that what they were experiencing was incredibly wrong. Because sports normalizes this abuse. Like the number of folks who've come to me and been like, I relate so deeply to your story. Like this isn't unbelievable to me because this happened to me too in this way and that way. And so I think for me, it was really just this like fear driving me, but not like a fear for myself, but a fear for others that they might be trapped just like I had been trapped.
1: I was struck by some of Nike's early reactions to you saying essentially like, oh, wow, but so much of this wasn't reported to us at the time. We didn't know this was happening. Does that say something larger about kind of the reporting and accountability structures in elite sports like this?
0: Yeah, absolutely. I mean, I think I will say their comments like took things so much further and were like, her parents knew everything that was going on, which was crazy. Yeah. To have Nike tweet about my parents. I was like, guys, wow. What is like, wow, you really are invested in this man, I guess.
1: Do you ever imagine the conversation with him that you would have if you had the chance to confront him?
0: No. Because I just have no interest in it. For me, like, I think often forgiveness is more for the other person than it is for you. And I think for a lot of these, you know, people who I write about, like, I hope they feel some remorse. I hope they learn from it. Unfortunately, based on the emails I get, I don't think that's true. But I would hope that people can learn. But I don't feel in my healing journey ever interacting with these people would benefit me. That would be more for them. And I think I've given them way enough of my time and mental health.
1: Would having more women around in leadership roles have made a difference?
0: What I believe is we need cultures that want women, because those are two very different things. If you have women in positions, like on my team, my assistant coach's wife was actually working with me on nutrition. She wasn't a nutritionist, but she was the person I was going to for nutritional guidance. Like that was a female figure. I had teammates who were women. And those women were not making my experience any better. If anything, they were often making it so much worse. And so it's not to me that just like having women in rooms makes rooms better, because if those women feed into the very systems that are toxic and they just climb their way through the ranks to be in the room because they condone this behavior, then they are not your friend. But if you create cultures in which cultures see the value of having women leaders, then that's an environment that, of course, the answer would be, yes, I think I would have been much safer and in much better hands.
1: God, that's such an important distinction that I think is an important reminder for all of us. Like if you see certain people just in the room, don't assume that the problems are solved.
0: No. And I think that's what sports marketing has been trying to do over the last few years is like, I mean, the number of programs, at least in track and field, that will just find one professional female runner to now like serve kind of as a coach. And like for some women, they understand that that's what's being done and they're trying to like fight against that and climb up. So it's not to say that like all of these women aren't fighting the good fight, but some of them are in those roles because they're really okay with how the boys club has been behaving this whole time. And they're happy to get paid. They're happy to like be the ponytail in the picture, but they're not actually fighting to make it better for the next girl.
1: This is Sports in America, and we are going to be right back with more from distance runner Mary Kane.
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1: Welcome back to Sports in America, and here is more from our conversation with Mary Kane, former distance runner at the Nike Oregon Project. What do you feel you need in terms of justice, in terms of healing? What are you seeking personally?
0: Honestly, the reason I felt that I was ready to write this book is there's nothing anyone can give me, right? Like at this point, I am incredibly proud of myself for like standing up for myself, for being a whistleblower, for writing this book. And I'm proud of myself for like using my experience to hopefully prevent this for the next kid based on the advocacy work I do with the nonprofit Atalanta that I founded and the Athlete Survivors Assist. Like for me, this book was a little bit for me in that it was like kind of therapeutic to write it. And I love writing. So it was like a joy to be able to like create a book and put it into the world. But this book wasn't written because it was for me or it was spiteful or anything like that. It was really written so that like people can learn that we still have a really, really serious problem and hopefully work to change it. And because I almost knew I was at that point where I was like, nobody can give me anything to heal. That was kind of the moment I was like, I think I can create this book because I'm not looking for an apology. I'm not looking for praise. I'm almost so emotionally removed from it. And I think this is my story, but it's a story that somebody else can use to hopefully protect themselves and protect the next kid.
1: In 2019, the same year that Alberto was banned from coaching for violating doping rules, Mary came out with her New York Times op-ed exposing Alberto and his staff's abuse. She went on to sue Nike for $20 million and settled out of court. Alberto has since received a lifetime ban in events or sports governed by the U.S. Olympic and Paralympic Committee. In response to Mary's allegations of abuse, a Nike spokesperson provided the following statement, quote, Mary Kane joined the Oregon Project in 2013 and left in 2016. Nike is aware that her account raises concerns about coaching practices, athlete support, and the involvement of medical and performance resources during that period. Based on Nike's review of public records and available information from that time, the company did not find that these concerns were raised or reported to Nike at the time. Since that time, Alberto Salazar is no longer associated with Nike. The Oregon Project was discontinued in 2019, and related litigation involving Nike was resolved in 2023 on mutually acceptable terms. End quote. That again is a quote to us from a Nike spokesperson. Let's get back to Mary's story now. She went on to begin a nonprofit that connects professional female runners to serve as mentors for young girls. Now she is pursuing a career in medicine at Stanford University. How do you tie what you went through and describe, you know, your whole journey in the book to your interest in medicine?
0: Yeah, I mean, I think it's twofold. I think part of it is I had a really horrible journey with all sorts of providers, from mental health to medical, to even just like support, like PT, AT, etc. And I think having a really bad patient journey kind of inspired me to be like, I want to be a part of the solution. Like, I want to be able to like pursue this career in a way that, you know, it's one more person in the profession who's going to hopefully meet a woman and say, like, I believe you. Yeah. And so I feel very like passionate about like going into anything career wise in which like really the baseline is caring for others and trying to help others. And then I think the second piece of it is that, like, I always was really interested in medicine. Like, I was always really interested in academics. I always loved school. And there is something really nice about like feeling like this whole journey is my own. And it's not a do-over. I'm not like going to school to like get back my college years. Like, none of that like unhealthy mindset is why I'm doing this. And yet there's something like really beautiful about being able to be like, I'm a student again, and I'm starting from like the bottom of the hierarchy and going to be working my way up. And I think that's like really cool to have this like really audacious goal in this whole other space and have the guts to pursue it.
1: How does running feel these days? Like, are you running differently, either physically or emotionally, than you used to?
0: I definitely am. I mean, I'm having a lot more fun with it again. And I'm also very like protective of it. Like, it's mine. And I love that. It's no one else's. And I think for so long, that wasn't true. For so long, it was, you know, somebody else felt like they made Mary Kane, or they were involved in the process in ways that, like, I love sharing in my successes. Like, I was a girl who would, like, bring a teammate for a victory lap because that just made it so much more fun. And I also believe now that I've gone through enough that it's okay for me to be like, this is my special thing right now.
1: I guess I just wonder if you could, speaking of the trajectory of your life, if you could talk to your 16-year-old self now, I mean, would you tell her to make different decisions about Nike, about Alberto, about anything?
0: No, I wouldn't. And I think that surprises people, but I often like really push back against that question, because I think if you read the memoir, like, I think so many people will understand, like, I had nowhere to go. I had nothing. I had no one. I would call a lot of other people and I would have been like, hey, maybe give me a heads up that you experienced this at this time, or if you felt concerned for me, do this, do that. There's a lot of other people I would call when I'm 16. But I think so often when we kind of ask that question, it brings in this almost like victim shaming kind of like piece to it, because it's almost implying that like I, as a minor, had control over my own abuse if I just knew one or two more things. And of course, had somebody called me and been like, this person has sexually assaulted someone, I'm sure my like situation would have changed pretty dramatically. But I think that's such a low bar of a thing for someone to, you know, kind of maybe warn me about. And nobody could. Like, that was on no one necessarily to do. That's not necessarily someone's job, especially as a survivor. And I want to make that clear. But I think, to me, the person who I would go to is the 20-year-old version of myself, the one who had just left the Nike Oregon Project. And she's the girl who I would have sat down and been like, what you went through was not okay. Because I think that was the first time that I kind of was free from this system, where I like, where in some ways, even though it didn't feel like it, the world really was my oyster. I was an adult. And that's the person who I'd be like, go to intense therapy.
1: Thank you for sharing your story. It's really powerful. And best of luck with the book and in medical school.
0: Yeah, thank you so much.
1: That was Mary Kane. Her memoir, This Is Not About Running, is out now. Next time on Sports in America, Craig Woodall's brother, Brent, was working in the South Tower of the World Trade Center on September 11th, 2001. When a plane struck the tower that morning, Craig thought surely his brother, a larger-than-life multi-sport athlete, would make it back home safely.
4: I want to watch the TV, because in a second here, he's going to come running out the front door, you know, someone on each arm. Like, it never crossed my mind. So, yes, I was picturing him as the athlete, and not just the athlete, the intense athlete.
1: As we approach the 25th anniversary of his brother's death, Craig Woodall tells us about his new book, Overcome: Rebuilding Hope After Losing My Brother on 9/11. He'll also talk about the important role that sports played in his grief and healing.
4: I'd been a teammate my whole life, but when it came to the biggest challenge in my life, I tried to do it alone. That makes no sense. So once I finally figured out to be a teammate and how I approach grief and allow people in to love on me and support me, that was big.
1: That is next time on Sports in America. This is Sports in America. I'm your host, David Green. Our executive producers are Joan Isabella and Tom Gressler. Our senior producer is Michael Olcott. Our producer is Michaela Winberg. And our associate producer is Bibiana Correa. Our engineer is Mike Villers. Our theme music is composed by Emma Munger. Our talent booker is Britt Kahn. Our tile artwork was created by B. Walling. 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
8: The dangerous heat and humidity will continue. We'll see showers and thunderstorms mainly across central and southern Mississippi for today. South Haven, lots of sunshine. A high this afternoon will be right around the upper 90s or near 100 with a heat index near 110. Mainly clear sky tonight and a night low near 75. Vicksburg, about a 4 in 10 chance of showers and storms, a high near 95. Later on tonight, partly cloudy, patchy fog possible, an overnight low into the lower 70s. And in Hattiesburg, partly sunny start with showers and thunderstorms building in throughout the day, a high into the lower 90s. We'll see a 50-50 chance of showers and storms tonight, low 70s. I'm meteorologist Hallie Russell. 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
9: 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I'm Jenny Doring.
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11: What makes the San Francisco Park so unique?
12: Sunset Dunes is a 50-acre park at the edge of San Francisco along the Pacific Coast. It used to be a four-lane highway and has been converted into a recreational space for people to walk and bike and sit by the ocean, have a bite to eat, and just enjoy our Pacific Coast.
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14: Live from NPR News in Washington, I'm Janine Herbst. In a courtroom in Massachusetts today.
15: At this point, I'm going to declare that the jury is deadlocked, and I'm going to declare a mistrial.
14: Judge William Sullivan making the decision in the case of Lindsay Clancy, who admitted to killing her three children, but her attorneys say she was suffering from postpartum psychosis at the time. Her defense attorney, Kevin Reddington.
16: Our priority has always been to fight for Cora, for Dawson, and for Callan.
14: naming the Clancy children who were killed. The judge's verdict comes despite a dramatic appeal from Reddington over the actions of one juror who says he wasn't following the orders from the judge. Jurors also told the judge several times they were deadlocked and he asked them to keep trying. District Attorney Tim Cruz says he's not sure whether he will retry the case. Clancy's returning to a mental health facility where she's been held for more than 3 years to continue treatment. Judge Sullivan set a hearing for September 29th, but the next steps are unclear. America is now in the final sprint to November and the midterm elections. And there's little question what the top issue is for voters: affordability. NPR's Tamara Keith has more from her Swing Shift project.
17: We're checking in regularly with about a dozen swing voters in swing states, and they currently have a pretty dim view of the state of the country.
18: Word or phrase I would use to describe the country right now is stuck.
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20: Out of control.
21: Dumpster fire.
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26: Worry. I think everybody is worried about whether or not these prices are going to come down.
17: That was Wally, John, Stephen, Colleen, Lee, Teresa, Evan, Quintero, and Gerald. NPR has agreed not to use their full names so they can speak freely. Tamara Keith, NPR News.
14: Russia is stepping up its drone attacks on Kyiv and other Ukrainian cities. NPR's Joanna Kakissis reports the strikes have triggered repeated air raid alerts and have left at least 6 people dead in the past 24 hours.
27: For the last 8 days, this sound of sirens has been constant, warning of Russian attacks. The strikes have disrupted the first week of school. 14-year-old Victoria Skulovatova ran to a shelter, then heard a jet-powered drone hit a nearby building.
28: We heard the windows break, the light fell there. Like, I got really scared.
27: The attacks have also disrupted public transportation, hit warehouses, and struck a Coca-Cola facility outside Kyiv. Joanna Kakissis, NPR News, Kyiv.
14: Wall Street lower by the closing bell, the Dow down 271, NASDAQ down 77. 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
30: It's 4:04. I'm Gaylene James. This is MPB News. More U.S. caught shrimp could soon end up in school cafeterias and food banks. The USDA plans to purchase up to $20 million in wild-caught domestic shrimp. Mississippi Senator Cindy Highsmith says the program will provide much-needed support for Mississippi and Gulf Coast shrimpers as they face increasing pressure from imported products. A new Mississippi law prohibits police from forcing a waiting period on missing person reports. House Bill 377 aims to prevent delays. The change comes as investigators continue searching for Angela Freeman, who vanished from Petal 33 years ago. Forest County Major Jamie Humphrey says myths still persist.
31: There's a bad misconception that people have now, especially with the new law, that you have to wait so many hours to report somebody missing. That's not true anymore.
30: Investigators emphasize that early action saves lives. As the search for answers continues, Freeman's family will host a public remembrance ceremony on September 12th at 6 p.m. at Hinton Park in Petal. Community advocates will rally tomorrow outside the Adams County ICE Detention Center over what they describe as unsafe conditions. They point to power outages, tuberculosis cases, and delays in medical care. The protest begins at 4 p.m. as groups demand an investigation and improved treatment for detainees. Mississippi State Troopers are hitting the roads at 6 tonight to set up safety checkpoints for the holiday weekend. Extra patrols will run through midnight Monday. Officers plan to pull over speeders, unbuckled drivers, and impaired motors across the state and federal highways to prevent fatal crashes. This is MPB News on Think Radio, Mississippi Public Broadcasting.
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1: From PRX and the Jennifer and Ted Stanley Studios at the University of Massachusetts Boston, this is an encore edition of Living on Earth. I'm Paloma Beltran.
2: And I'm Jenny Doring. The four-lane Great Highway used to run along the Pacific Ocean on the west side of San Francisco. But in April 2025, this pavement became a little slice of paradise. Now visitors to Sunset Dunes Park can bike, walk, skate, and play next to the water. Zach Lipton is a volunteer with the nonprofit Friends of Sunset Dunes, and he joins us now to talk about this highway's transformation. Welcome to Living on Earth, Zach.
3: Thank you so much. Glad to be here.
2: So for someone who's maybe never been to San Francisco or to Sunset Dunes Park, what might they find at this park? You know, what is it like?
3: Sure. Sunset Dunes is a 50-acre park at the edge of San Francisco along the Pacific coast. It used to be a four-lane highway and has been converted into a recreational space for people to walk and bike and sit by the ocean, have a bite to eat, and just enjoy our Pacific coast. So we brought in 11 local artists to paint murals, 5 sculptures from around the Bay Area. The city has installed benches made out of logs that have fallen in recent storms from the park with natural log seating, a bike park and a skate area down at Slope, which has become popular. And of course, just the Pacific Ocean view is the star of the show.
2: Yeah, and that wonderful ocean breeze. What about the sculptures? What are some of those things that kids can play around on?
3: Sure. One of my favorites is a piece that it's just called Spinning Rock. It's a 20,000-pound rock that is on a spinner. And just the look of delight when kids and adults, when everyone realizes you can just push this rock and start spinning it around, is a lot of fun. We have a giant octopus that kids love to climb on, some giraffes down by the zoo. So it's been a lot of fun.
2: And by the way, from the pictures that I've seen, it looks fairly flat. A lot of San Francisco famously has some very steep hills, but not so much for this park, huh?
3: Yes, it is a perfectly flat space, which is great for people, especially riding bikes. I know folks who have come out, learned to ride a bike there during the pandemic as an adult using Sunset Dunes. And then, you know, they started off shaky and just kind of using it for recreation. And because of the confidence of that, started riding a bike for transportation all around the city. And so spaces like this, I think, are important to help people find alternative modes of transportation and get comfortable using them.
2: So, you know, going from a four-lane roadway to a coastal park, how exactly did we get here?
3: So let's go back all the way to just give you the long version of the history. The entire western side of San Francisco originally was just sand dunes. And in the 1800s, some folks started creating a coastal path back when a road really was a recreational facility. This is a place to go ride your horse along the ocean. In time, that road was paved, but it always, for over a century, has been part of the city's Recreation and Parks Department, even though gradually it kept shifting from a recreational use to really just transportation. Gradually, it got widened to four lanes. And then during the pandemic, there was a huge need in San Francisco for socially distanced outdoor recreation. And the city converted a couple of streets to recreational facilities, including what was the Great Highway. And a lot of people really loved it and just were coming out there for a daily walk, for a bike ride, and just to enjoy being there. And a group of friends and neighbors got together and started what was then called Friends at the Great Highway. We started putting on fun events like the Great Hauntway, which is an annual Halloween carnival for kids trick-or-treating along the road.
2: Oh, cool.
3: And other events, and ultimately organizing around what can we do to keep the space and preserve it. A few years ago, it was converted from full-time park into part-time. Cars would drive on it on weekdays, and people could use it on the weekends. And then ultimately, we ran a campaign, a ballot measure last November for the city to vote on its future. 55% of the city voted that they wanted it to be a full-time park. And then we worked quickly with the city, with the California Coastal Commission, to make that vision a reality and start its transformation.
4: Yeah, certainly the pandemic really kind of transformed the way that people thought about access to open space.
3: It really did. And I think there's a lesson there in that a lot of these things, you really have to try them in order for people to see the benefit of them. That we always like to say that the park sells itself more than we can ever explain its benefits to people. And this is something where if a few years ago you said, yeah, let's turn the Great Highway into a park, people would look at you like you were crazy. But having tried it during the pandemic and having just had the chance for people to experience it, all of a sudden it makes a lot more sense. And I think there's a spirit of experimentation there that cities can embrace, whether it's this or other environmental efforts, that it's okay to just try things and see how they go.
4: You know, one of the interesting aspects you mentioned is that this became a full-time park by popular vote. How popular is the park now and how in use is it?
3: It's definitely very popular. It's become one of the city's most visited parks immediately, which is great to see. We're seeing over 10,000 visitors on the average weekend. We had 13,000 visitors come to our opening day in April. We have several thousand visitors every weekday coming and enjoying the park. At least for me, I think a lot of San Franciscans have, it's easy to take the ocean for granted here. And it's not a city that has been historically oriented along the coast, like a Santa Monica or Venice Beach or something like that. But we are so lucky to have the Pacific Ocean right here in our city. And it's really, I think, connected a lot of us more to the coast. And we're not just, you know, getting a quick glimpse of it as we drive by. We're really spending quality time there as well.
4: Yeah. And by the way, how easy is it to get to the park?
3: Absolutely. There are two light rail lines that go directly to the park. A couple of our bus lines go there. It's connected to the city's bike network with a car-free path leading there. And of course, if you want to drive there, there's plentiful parking as well. So lots of options.
4: Some of the neighborhoods just adjacent to the Great Highway, which is now Sunset Dunes Park, voted no on this ballot initiative at a rate of more than 80%. What are the concerns of people who are opposed to it?
3: I've heard a few things. I think there were definitely some concerns about traffic, but the studies before the park opened and then the studies that we've seen since the park have opened have been incredibly consistent. What we've seen overall is a change of about 1 to 4 minutes at rush hour, less in other times, in terms of drive times north-south across the city since the park opened. And the trade-off for that is we get a wonderful coastal park. It's also something where the road, the Great Highway, there are three different parts to it. And the southernmost part of the Great Highway was set to close anyway due to coastal erosion threatening the city's wastewater infrastructure. So because that was happening, traffic patterns were going to need to change no matter what. So it was really a question of where are people going to make that left turn inland if they're driving south? And if we make that left turn a little earlier, we can enjoy this wonderful coastal park instead. So that was definitely one concern, though I think both studies from the San Francisco Chronicle and the city's own data have borne out that traffic has really been okay and been just as predicted. I think there's a broader issue where of just sort of a fear or reluctance of change. People are used to this is the way it's always been, and this is the way they'd like it. And that can be hard to adapt to.
4: Well, it sounds like, you know, as the coast changes and erodes and, you know, certain parts were going to be shut down anyway, like you said, this sounds like a great silver lining as part of adapting to this changing future.
3: Exactly. Change is going to happen one way or another. The ocean is going to win in the end. That is, we can't fight the ocean. So in terms of coastal adaptation, sea level rise adaptation, this is really an opportunity to create a great public space, to do what's right for the environment. And ultimately, you know, I think it started to win people, even its critics, over just being able to be there and see the space. Certainly not everyone, but the great thing about public spaces and parks is that they're there for everyone to enjoy.
4: So, you know, this park doesn't show up necessarily as a huge green swath on the map when you like look at Google Maps or something like that. A lot of it is this roadway, but I understand there's also an ecological dimension to the park's transformation. How might Sunset Dunes Park contribute positively to the natural environment there?
3: There absolutely is. The sand dunes adjacent there have been neglected for a very long time because when it's a roadway, the priority is preserving it as a roadway and pushing lots of sand around with bulldozers and invasive species all around it, invasive ice plant. So it's really not been treated as the environmentally sensitive area that it is. And the beach right adjacent there is home to the western snowy plover, which is a federally endangered species. So this is a real opportunity to reimagine that and do what's right for our coastal habitat. So we've started with the city and the National Park Service a dune restoration pilot where we had 100 volunteers transplanting native ryegrass to introduce more native species to the area. That's been successful, and they're going to continue that effort during the planting season this fall. And it's also an area where this connects Golden Gate Park to Fort Funston and other natural areas south of there. So it's really about creating a green corridor all along the western edge of the city. Long term, we're going to follow the science, and there are technical studies underway to analyze the effects of sea level rise on the area and to ultimately craft a plan for the dunes that will restore habitat and create a resilient coast that future generations can enjoy.
4: So, Zach, as someone who grew up in San Francisco, how are you hoping this park will transform the city and maybe influence its culture?
3: I think San Francisco has a bit of a tradition of doing things like this. The city tore down the Embarcadero Freeway on our eastern edge of the city, and that's turned into a great waterfront promenade that is a popular tourist attraction. And I think that this is an opportunity to do something similar on the western side of the city and really bring our city closer to the coast and give people a reason to come out to the ocean and enjoy it and just have a better relationship with our Pacific Ocean.
4: How do you think the story of Sunset Dunes' creation could be a model for other cities looking to transform their spaces?
3: This is really something any city can do. It doesn't require years of study or millions of dollars in capital projects. You can just create public space like this and watch it evolve and see what happens. And so many of our cities have, you know, 99% of our streets or more are devoted to just the throughput of private car traffic from point A to point B. And really, it's, you know, what if we shift that balance even just 1%? All of a sudden, it opens up so many possibilities for transformation and for the environment, for how we relate to public space and community space to just be with each other. And I just want to stress that this is something that people in any city can do. You can get together with your friends and your neighbors and transform public space. And it really doesn't need to be an expensive, big public works project. This is something that anybody can take part in and make their city a better place together. And that's really been the most rewarding part of this, is just getting to work with everyone and making new friends and making the city a better place.
4: Zach Lipton is a volunteer with the Friends of Sunset Dunes nonprofit in San Francisco. Thank you so much, Zach.
3: Thank you.
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8: Okay, if you're headed for the beach this Labor Day weekend, do you know where it's okay to set up your umbrella? 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
4: It's Living on Earth. I'm Jenny Doring.
12: And I'm Paloma Beltran. In the late 1800s, the British garden designer, writer, and artist Gertrude Jekyll wrote, "A garden is a grand teacher. Above all, it teaches entire trust." And for people with developmental or physical disabilities, growing plants in a garden may offer personal growth opportunities that unlock new possibilities outside of the garden too. This kind of transformation is something avid gardener Jill Mays of Cape Cod, Massachusetts, has seen again and again in her work with disabled children and adults. Jill is an occupational therapist by training, and several years ago, she combined her interest and began to volunteer with the Truro Community Children's Garden. Her book, Nurturing Nature, A Guide to Gardening for Special Needs, is relevant to people of all ages and abilities. She's worked with people who have physical disabilities as well as those on the autism spectrum. Jill Mays, welcome to Living on Earth.
9: Thank you so much for having me.
12: So, Jill, you run a weekly gardening group for adults with disabilities. What is it about gardening that is so beneficial to this population?
9: Well, the garden offers a smorgasbord of sensory input, you know, obviously visual, but then there's the smelling and hearing things and then the moving around. And all of those things are very helpful and impactful to help engage this population. We have like billions and billions of input coming into our brain all the time. And we need filters to be able to figure out what to pay attention to and not

0: be able to figure out what to pay attention to and not to. And some people don't have effective filters in terms of being able to say, I can pay attention to this and not pay attention to that. And so a lot of people have hypersensitivities to touch. Others have hypersensitivities to sound. Even visual hypersensitivities can happen where they have difficulty processing certain kinds of lights or whatever, make them uncomfortable. And then there's people who, you know, have the whole ball of wax, so to speak, and, you know, they're really in a very difficult state.
1: How does participating in gardening mitigate that discomfort?
0: So, for instance, after we have a welcoming and introductions where we're facilitating some socialization, we do a walk through an edible garden, an edible landscape. And along the way, we are looking at things and talking about our observations. And then there's always mint and lemon balm and things that I pull up and let them smell. And what that does is it activates the olfactory system. They love to look at the butterflies because you can look at the details and then they fly around. And so you're really activating the visual system in near point and then scanning. And then we always have a task to do. Usually it's weeding. And a lot of times they begin with, oh, no, I don't want to touch the dirt. And I can't do that. And I'll say, I understand. All you need to do is 5 times. 1, 2, 3, 4, 5. Yeah, you did a great job. The next time it's 10 times. And so we begin to build resilience. And the other thing is a lot of the people who are on the spectrum have a lot of hypersensitivities, especially to touch. And when they're in the garden, they're able to tolerate that either by they have gloves or I help explain to them that they're absolutely able to go wash their hands immediately. And so that's one aspect, is that they begin to tolerate in that respect. But also because there's so much other sensory things, stimuli going on, it helps mitigate their focus on the discomfort of touch. And also by being uncomfortable with touch, they have difficulty engaging with other people because people are unpredictable and they kind of want to stay in control. So the more we can help mediate that discomfort to touch, the more they're able to begin engaging socially.
1: And can you tell us a story, Jill, you know, maybe about a participant in the gardening group for whom you saw a significant change in their behavior over time?
0: Absolutely. One young woman, very bright on the spectrum and has a lot of difficulty engaging with other people. So she would come to the garden group and was very, very reticent to even, you know, always followed behind with needed encouragement to follow our group on the tour, and was always like 5 or 10 feet behind. And over time, we were able to get her to be engaged in all of the tasks, to the point where she became a helper. So in socialization, there's parallel work and play where people are working alongside each other. So that was the first step. And over the course of a summer, at the end of each of our groups, we have a project that we do. And so things like potting up plants. And she was able to engage in cooperative work, helping another person and a member of the group. So we went from very basic social skills to really much more engaged participation.
1: So she really evolved in terms of teamwork, it sounds like.
0: Teamwork, yeah. We actually end up with a good amount of teamwork, which is really lovely.
1: So Jill, besides the anecdotal evidence, what does the science tell us about autism and gardening?
0: So there have been several studies in which children participated in garden groups, and the studies have found that their emotional IQ, which includes self-awareness, self-regulation, motivation, empathy, and social skills, that improved. And also social IQ, which is increased communication and this initiation and completion of tasks and improvement in adaptive behaviors, that also improved. So just participating for a 6 to 8 week program, they had really significant gains in those areas.
1: And I understand that you were an occupational therapist. What are some of the experiences that inspired you to write a guide for gardening with special needs?
0: Well, what I found when I started working in the garden, originally helping out with a children's garden that was in Truro, is that all of the skills that I worked at

0: on in the clinic and in classrooms were happening organically in the garden. So developing motor skills and the sensory processing things that I talk about in terms of helping people engage more effectively, all of those things were happening in the garden. And then I was invited to volunteer with a farmer in the school, in the Truro school. And what I saw was one particular event was with sixth graders. They were having to move compost from a big compost pile to the beds. You would think this would be like, oh my God. But you would think they were going to a rock concert. They were so pumped up, jumping up and down and happy. And it clicked for me that, so one of the huge things that I do in the clinic is working with children in terms of the filters that we've talked about, being able to help them with their sensory processing. And the first thing we need to do is something called heavy work, which activates nerves in the joints. And the nerves in the joints shoot up to the area of the brain that activates filters in the brain. The fancy word is inhibitory neurons. And so it's kind of like a Super Mario going ch-ch-ch-ch, kind of erasing all of the extra input. So these are pre-adolescent, adolescent kids. And you know, they're like climbing the wall. They're crazy with hormones and, you know, social anxiety and everything. And so what they did was they were just really, really loving this. And this was a big aha moment for me because I was like, wow, this gardening is so incredibly helpful for people to reduce anxiety and activate those filters.
1: Yeah, nature really is healing and powerful. So if someone wanted to start a weekly gardening group in their own neighborhood, how might they make their gardening space more accessible for people with disabilities? Like people on the spectrum, for example.
0: Yes, there's certain considerations that you want to have for people who are on the spectrum and neurodiverse. The number one rule when you're forming a garden and you want to work with this population is first to make sure that it's a successful experience. That's number one. So number two is that you need to be flexible in the approach that you use with these people. So for instance, you want to take a look at what their abilities are and sort of match the activities and the tasks to what their abilities are, what their capabilities are. So for instance, let's take weeding. If an individual has a little bit of trouble, like discerning, say, visual perception, being able to tell the difference, literally the weeds from the plants, so to speak, you want to make sure that it's successful for them and they're not yanking up seedling tomato plants or something. So you're going to put them in an area where it's pretty much all weeds, or you're going to make very clear demarcation between what is the weeding and what is the actual plant, you know, even blocking off an area. Another example would be seeding. So that's something that requires fine motor control and, again, visual attention. And there's a lot of people who struggle with that. And so you're going to look at a couple strategies that you might want to use. One would be looking at the size of the seeds. So for instance, bean seeds are great and a lot of people can manage those. They can see them, they can see where they place them, and that's great. But something like a carrot seed or lettuce seeds are very small and flaky, and that would be really hard. However, that doesn't mean that individuals can't do that. You just have to be flexible in terms of what kind of sowing of the seeds that you do. And a lot of the groups that I've run, we do broadcasting, which is you take a fistful of seeds and you toss them in. And then a couple of weeks later, when the seedlings come up, you have a new job, which is thinning the seeds. And that's a much easier task to do. So those are just examples of where gardeners have very specific ways that they do things, but you want to kind of think out of the box in terms of how you go about to make sure that these activities are accessible for them.
1: You said the number one thing for making gardening accessible for neurodiverse people is that they have a successful experience. What do you mean by a successful experience, and how do you do that?
0: That's a great question. First of all, you really want them to feel joy. You want them to experience joy when they're in the garden. And the first thing is that they feel like they understand what's happening and they're capable of doing what is asked of them. You don't want them to feel overwhelmed. So you're going to make it very clear what the instructions are, and you're going to match the ability with what the individual is capable of doing. You also sort of coach them. And for instance, a lot of times, you know, the first response is, oh, I can't do that, especially like weeding, you know, bending over. And it's like, no, that's too hard. And so I measure it. I say, look it, I understand it is hard. So no worries. I'm just going to let you, you only need to do five, yank up five weeds, you know, and I say one, two, three, four, five. And I give them a big hands, you know, yay, hooray, you did a great job and you are all done. So you do incrementally. You don't start with, okay, today we're going to weed and we're going to plan, where you just take little tiny tidbits of activities at a time. And I will say that over time, those individuals, for instance, with the weeding that are like, I can't do that, whether it was for tactile reasons or endurance reasons, by the end of the season, we're yanking up entire beds pretty successfully. So it builds over time.
1: And then what about for people with physical disabilities, like people who use a wheelchair? How do we make gardening more approachable for those populations?
0: Yes, that's a great question. And I might add that for a lot of the neurodiverse people, many of them have some physical limitations. So all the things that we just talked about are applicable and that we're going to talk about now specifically. So there's a lot of ways that you can activate making gardening accessible. One is something called a table bed, where you actually have the bed where you put the soil, and it's like, it literally is like a table with a lot of clearance. So wheelchairs can go underneath it and they can work directly there. And obviously just having higher raised beds is helpful, but there's other strategies that you can use as well, like doing vertical gardening. So you have pots and then you have things growing. So it's much easier for someone with a walker or a wheelchair to reach, and then there's pots that you can put on dollies and move to the location that people are, as opposed to them having to go to it. And then for people who are still mobile but are starting to find their bodies are saying, this is too much for me, there's wonderful things like chairs and benches. And I just started because I needed to demonstrate at all the talks I give, you know, some of the examples of this. I got this beautiful purple kneeler that I absolutely love, because now I used to be able to only garden for about an hour or so, and then my body was saying, stop it. And now I am back to gardening 3, 4, 5 hours because it distributes. I can push down with my arms so that it's not just my knees and hips. I can distribute all of the stress throughout my body instead.
1: Yeah. One thought that came to mind when reading your book is that, you know, we will all progress into becoming differently abled people, right? So all of these tips and tricks are really useful for all of us, honestly, at the end of the day.
0: Yeah, exactly. So the title of the book is For Special Needs, Gardening for Special Needs. But we really all have special needs. And from the birth, you know, from the cradle, children really need to be engaged, moving, and outside. As we get older, we need to disconnect from our devices to help de-stress. And then way at the other end of the life cycle, it's a use it or lose it situation. So whereas children are gardening to develop skills, the elderly are gardening in a way that can help them maintain skills in ways that, you know, just going to the gym doesn't do. It's incredibly impactful.
1: As a society, what do we lose by not incorporating differently abled people into nature-based activities like gardening?
0: Well, these are the most vulnerable people. You know, they have a lot of stress in their life from internal things, and also they are oftentimes isolated. And gardening is something, as we've mentioned throughout talking, that there's so many ways that it helps to calm us down, de-stress us. It makes us healthier. And so they will be able to benefit enormously. But the other thing is that these are wonderful people. And gardening is a great equalizer. And so people of all different walks of life can garden together. And so it is an opportunity that there's more of a commingling, so to speak, and that both can share together in the joys of gardening.
1: Jill Mays is the author of Nurturing Nature, A Guide to Gardening for Special Needs. Jill, thank you so much for joining us.
0: Oh, thank you. It was wonderful.

0: The subtle gray plumage of the great blue heron can be appreciated across open water and wetlands in much of the Western Hemisphere. Explorer-in-residence Mark Sethlander observed a mother heron nurturing her chicks by the Black Hall River in Connecticut.
1: The fog is like snow. Snow when it is dry and fine and pure white or blue white. Safe, a blanket. Safe and soft. Like pressing your face into fresh powder, eyes open. And though the sun is awake now, like snow on a very cold morning, the fog remains and does not burn away. How it glows. The bright wick of a lantern that persists, insensitive to the flame. Sound also is made, indefinite, vague. Yet I know what I hear, the rolling, crackling chatter of young great blue herons begging to be fed. I see their shadows now through the fog, their mother also, who has been long and far away down the great river into the tributaries and the shallows where she steps carefully, creature of stealth and purpose, who seeks until she finds. Only then does she return. She stands now at the rim of the nest, high in the bare, bone-like limbs of the tree, her neck long, her long beak pointing, as if withholding. Her children reaching, grabbing, stabbing. Finally, finally, she raises the fish from her crop and lets it fall between them. It is as if they have never been fed, never, neither one. As if the idea of food is novel. How they struggle with this pudgy little fish, how to approach it, grasp it, how to take it apart and swallow it, this new object that means life.
0: That's Living on Earth Explorer-in-Residence, Mark Sethlander. 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
0: It's Living on Earth. I'm Paloma Beltran.
5: And I'm Jenny Doring. Apple picking season is just getting underway here in North America. We'll sample Honeycrisp and Ginger Gold, Blondie and Macintosh, Cortland and Macoun, and of course, fresh hot apple cider donuts. But few of us know the fascinating and complex science and history behind the iconic apple. Priyanka Kumar is the author of The Light Between Apple Trees, Rediscovering the Wild Through a Beloved American Fruit. And she joins us now. Welcome to Living on Earth, Priyanka.
6: Thanks so much for having me here, Jenny.
5: So throughout this book, you keep returning to some formative childhood experiences with apples and apple trees. Can you take me to the setting of your childhood and how did that environment shape who you are today?
6: Sure. I was incredibly fortunate to grow up in the foothills of the Himalayas. And these were beautiful, pristine areas that scientists now know are among the top 20 most valuable biodiversity hotspots on our planet. So I was living in the heart of the apple growing region there. And so I remember myself as a 2-year-old child wandering among these mature apple trees, mother trees, and just feeling that there are these beings that are towering over me. And a little later, when I started walking to school every day, I would see these mountains that were streaked with snow. And strangely, I felt like they were my friends. I would have conversations with them. I mean, I would say that I didn't have a lot of toys to speak of, but in a sense, nature was my playground.
5: I mean, it sounds like it was a place that was imbued with magic for you as a kid.
6: Yeah, and I think it really unlocked my imagination. I mean, for one, it made me a lifelong naturalist. I mean, certainly in this book, I circle back to a core formative memory. When I was about 4 years old, my dad took me to a magical apple orchard, and I spent the entire day weaving among the trees and experiencing the same connection that I did with the mountains. And I felt like these trees were living beings and I could be with them and not be lonely. And then at the end of the day, we walked up to this little glass turret. I was sitting on my dad's lap, and the orchardist came up to us and offered us a yellow apple. And I took it and bit into it. And sitting up there in this glass turret, looking down at all those trees that I'd spent the whole day with, biting into this apple, I felt like the earth herself was giving me an apple-scented kiss. And I just felt very close to all the elements. And I felt like this is it. I'm a child of all of these elements. I belong here. And I think in some way, that was the spark for the rest of my life.
5: It's beautiful. So apple trees, fruit trees have evolved and been cultivated over thousands of years. They appear in countless stories across cultures and religions. You write about this in your book, and here you are adding your own story to this tapestry. Why do you think the symbolism of the apple has endured for so long?
6: I mean, there's something powerful about fruit trees. I almost think sometimes that fruit trees are a symbol of love. You know, I have a chapter in the book called Love Notes from Nature. I feel like a fruit tree is the ultimate love note from nature. It's giving you the shade. There's also this aroma, and you settle into yourself, you know, whether it's the blossoms or the ripening fruit. And then, you know, just the act of reaching up and grabbing the fruit. I feel like many of my joyous memories have to do with that. I mean, it's not always an apple tree, but sometimes it's like an apricot or a peach or a cherry tree. Just this feeling of being supported by nature. I mean, I'm very interested as a naturalist in the inner workings of nature, but I think I'm also interested in all these fascinating ways in which nature supports us. And I think a fruit tree is a very powerful symbol of that.
5: Absolutely. And when you think about, like, you know, it's love notes from nature, as you say, it's also all of the care that people have put into cultivating these varieties over time. There's a lot to be thankful for, I guess, when you reach for an apple in a tree.
6: I mean, the history of apple trees in America is mind-blowing. And we've had apple trees here for over 400 years now. And if you go back and think about how the early settlers and the Jesuit priests brought, you know, they tucked apple seeds into their pockets, you know, when they were coming to America. And the first thing that they did, even before they started to, you know, make any kind of a one-room dwelling, is they planted those seeds. That was like the first act. It was so important.
5: Yeah, you write about, you know, Quebec, when these Jesuit priests were coming to North America, they would plant apple trees there. And then also the Spanish in the Southwest, where you are now.
6: Yeah, I mean, a lot of times we think about settlers from England bringing apple trees, or perhaps Ireland, and that is so true. But there's an equally rich history of French settlers and Spanish conquistadores bringing in little apple seeds, which they planted and nurtured with great care. So one of the things that really amazes me is there's an orchard here, Las Golondrinas. It's an old, old orchard, and they grow this apple that is called the Wolf River apple. And it's amazing to look into the history of this apple and to find that it was actually planted by French settlers in Quebec way in the 1600s, and then brought down to Wisconsin by a woodsman and planted there near the Wolf River, and then brought all the way down to New Mexico and planted here. It just increases your sense of connectivity.
5: So where does the apple come from? I mean, everything that we eat and have domesticated at some point came from a wild plant. Where did the apple come from?
6: That's a great question. So it turns out that the origins of the apple are wilder than we ever imagined. So for a long time, scientists believed that the primary ancestor of the cultivar apple, this is Malus domestica, the apple that we eat today, was the wild apple, the wild Kazakh apple that grows on the flanks of the Tian Shan Mountains in Kazakhstan, Well, it turns out the story is much more complicated than that.
5: Yeah?
6: It's only in the last 20 years that genetic science has gotten us closer to understanding the true origins of the apple. It's true that they were growing, and they still do grow, in the Tian Shan Mountains, but they were soon traveling along the Silk Route and traveling through parts of Europe where the apple, the wild apple, hybridized with the wild European crab apple and then made its way to America. So now we know that the apple is this world traveler or truly transnational fruit. So, you know, when you hold an apple in your hand today, I mean, there's a sense of adventure there, thinking about its roots.
5: Yeah, and I love it as a metaphor for, you know, when you're thinking about apples in America and this country as a melting pot of so many different traditions and cultures and ethnicities, like the apple itself is sort of woven together from different strands of ancient species.
6: Absolutely. I think for those reasons, you put it so well, Jenny, the apple truly is an American fruit because it, like America itself, the apple has been put together with all these strands. And some of those strands actually go back into deep time, where it comes from this ancient flowering rose that started growing on planet Earth about 80 million years back.
5: Wow, that's pretty deep roots.
6: That's pretty deep roots.
5: So now is a perilous time in the apple's history. What are the climate threats facing apple trees today, both in New Mexico, where you live, and elsewhere?
6: So scientists have come up with 6 climate metrics that can negatively impact apple trees. And they mostly have to do with exposure to severe heat, fewer chill hours. Apples tend to need about 500 to 1,000 chill hours for proper development of the flower and eventually the fruit. We're in the Southwest. We've been in a mega drought for the last 22 years. And it turns out that the apples in Yakima County, a lot of our apples come from Yakima County.
5: And oh, yeah.
6: So the apples there have already been adversely impacted by 5 of these 6 metrics. So when it comes to climate change, it's not something that is going to happen 5 years from now. It's already happening. We're in the throes of it right now. And for me, it certainly came home when one of the orchards where I spend time, and I know the orchardist well, John Trujillo, told me that because of global warming, which had killed off essentially all of his cherry trees, he told me that it's just too hard. He's not going to plant fruit trees anymore. And for me, it was a devastating moment. It really broke my heart because Jean is a third generation orchardist. You see how it's changing lives right in front of you. So it's no longer abstract numbers that you're dealing with, but you're face to face with the people who are up against it.
5: What can be done for apple trees amid these threats? And how might those actions also help the wider ecosystem to thrive?
6: You know, back when America had a love affair with apples, I mean, I think we still love apples, but we really had I think we celebrated apples more and we were more connected to them. We were growing more than 10,000 varieties of apples in this country. I mean, that's...
5: Wow.
6: That's amazing.
5: Incredible.
6: You know, there's more than 16,000 named apple varieties. And today, only about less than a fifth of those varieties are accessible to us. So one of the things that's happened with this distancing from nature, with this industrialization of apple growing, is that we have far fewer varieties. So that richness is gone. And so what happens in a changing climate, because apples are susceptible to disease, you know, viruses, fungal issues, when you have industrial apple growing with a monoculture of apples, a certain apple variety is hit. And then, you know, you lose all of those apple trees, you lose that variety. So I think if we were all growing different varieties, we would be more resilient to climate change.
5: Priyanka, your book isn't just about the history and science of apples, although that is fascinating. It's also about connecting with people. How can apples and food in general build community in today's world?
6: That's a great question. So I come from a culture where hospitality is a very important value. And one of the things that I missed a lot during the pandemic is I couldn't have people over. And so I started doing these apple tastings out in my porch. And I would bring all kinds of apple varieties and have friends and neighbors and strangers waft through. And I felt like I made a lot of lovely apple friendships through that. And then later, when I was in places like Charlottesville, for instance, I found that, you know, I would run into people where maybe we thought a little bit differently about some political issues, but we could always get excited about the same apple varieties. And we could talk about apple history. I would tell people about these wonderful apple stories. One of the most inspiring figures for me is John Adams, who was very hands-on with his apple growing. I mean, he was putting seaweed into his compost pile and spreading it along on his meadow and growing his own apple trees, and he and his wife Abigail making their own cider.
5: And he wasn't using slave labor like Jefferson was.
6: Yeah, I mean, that was the inspiring part. He was, you know, the only one of that group that wasn't using slaves. So it felt good to tell people some of these stories about how dedicated he was to having a gill of cider every morning. He thought it was a health-giving habit, and he was right. It was his dream that his grandchildren would one day eat an apple from an apple tree planted by his own hand. And for me, that's profoundly moving. It's the ultimate act of generosity to plant these trees and care for them. And just trust that this is going to be your legacy. I know this was my dad's legacy to me. And so I feel like I want to have that be my legacy, not just for my own children, but for a cohort of children.
5: Priyanka Kumar is the author of The Light Between Apple Trees, Rediscovering the Wild Through a Beloved American Fruit. Thank you so much, Priyanka.
6: It's my pleasure. Thank you, Jenny.
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5: Tom Tiger engineered our show. Allison Lierstein composed our themes. 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Steve Crowett is our executive producer. I'm Jenny Doering.
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10: Cruising on through the next couple of days with mainly dry weather into the northern parts of the state, still some wet weather further south, especially near the Gulf Coast. South Haven area, you're dry straight through the holiday weekend. Overnight low mid-70s. Saturday, Sunday, and for Labor Day, too, we're looking at our highs well into the upper 90s. For the Meridian area, any showers and thunderstorms winding down, fog forming through the night to low 70s. Scattered thunderstorms are the forecast for Saturday and then dry weather Sunday and for Labor Day. A chance for showers with thunderstorms this evening in the Gulfport area, low mid 70s. Daily chances for wet weather. We're going to see that for Saturday, Sunday, and Labor Day too. I'm meteorologist Jennifer Naramore. 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
8: It's been a summer of high-profile food recalls. Is this normal? I'm Flora Lichtman, and this is Science Friday. Between E. coli in blueberries, glass in popsicles, and of course, cyclospora, you may have been eyeing your groceries with concern this summer. But how does the data stack up against previous years, and are cuts to food safety agencies to blame?
11: A lot of these agencies, they've been chronically underfunded for decades. And then you tack on significant staff and resource cuts, it really puts them further behind.
8: And before summer officially ends, a trip to the sea, taking the temperature of the ocean and a new deep sea discovery that is hard to fathom.
12: It's like if I had read this in a sci-fi book, I'd be like, oh, sure. Okay.
8: That's after this.
13: Live from NPR News in Washington, I'm Janine Herbst. A judge has declared a mistrial in the case of Lindsay Clancy, the Massachusetts woman who admitted to killing her three children. Priyanka Dale McCluskey from member station WBUR has more.
14: After deliberating for almost 40 hours, the jury of nine women and three men said they remained deadlocked. Clancy's defense attorney, Kevin Reddington, told Judge William Sullivan that based on a note from the jury, just one member of the panel was holding out and preventing a verdict of not guilty.
15: Even though they have agreed and expressed doubt, they are refusing to apply the law as you've given it.
14: Reddington has argued Clancy should not be held responsible for killing her children, Cora, Dawson, and Callan, because she was suffering from severe postpartum psychosis. Prosecutors didn't say whether they would pursue a new trial. For NPR News, I'm Priyanka Dayal McCluskey in Boston.
13: The Trump administration is taking the unprecedented step of making state lists of adult citizens ahead of the midterm elections. As NPR's Jude Joffe Block reports, the plan was outlined in an executive order President Trump signed in March.
16: The executive order tasks the Department of Homeland Security and the Social Security Administration with compiling the citizenship lists and giving them to states at least 60 days before an election, which is now. But according to court filings, the Trump administration will not meet that deadline, but still plans to release the citizenship lists before the midterms. The nonprofit Electronic Privacy Information Center is suing to stop the plan from going forward, arguing it violates federal law, including the Privacy Act. It also argues the data the federal government has are not accurate, and lawyers on the case warn the plan could lead to chaos and potentially voters disenfranchised. Jude Joffe Block, NPR News.
13: And as the 2026 campaign season to the midterm elections next fall ramps up, candidates are spending more on advertising. And a new analysis shows more of those political commercials are being made using AI. NPR's Jeff Brumfield has more.
17: An analysis from the Wesleyan Media Project found a minimum of 164 ads so far this election cycle that were made or enhanced using artificial intelligence, like this ad from earlier this year depicting Virginia Governor Abigail Spanberger as an arsonist.
18: Abigail Spanberger and the Richmond Democrats want to burn Virginia's democracy to the ground.
17: The ad shows an AI Spanberger playing with matches and pouring gasoline. The Wesleyan analysis found far more Republicans than Democrats used AI in their ads. A patchwork of state laws regulates AI's use in political advertising and what, if any, disclosures candidates must include. Jeff Brumfield, NPR News.
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20: It's 5:04. I'm Gaylene James. This is MPB News. Labor Day travelers will see a larger law enforcement presence across Mississippi. Troopers start increased patrols tonight. The effort continues through Monday night. Officers say the goal is to prevent deadly crashes. A former Mississippi school superintendent has been convicted of first-degree murder in the death of his wife. According to WLBT News, Brian Weaver was sentenced to life in prison following the verdict. New jobs and new investments are headed to Gulfport. The Sun-Herald reports Gulf Ship is launching a $43 million expansion and modernization project at its shipyard. State officials say the effort will create 121 jobs and expand the company's shipbuilding capacity over the next 2 years. A new report from Save the Children shows rural Mississippi students are falling behind in reading. The group's Rural Child Well-Being Dashboard finds students in grades 3 through 8 are more than half a grade behind than their rural peers. Save the Children Mississippi Director Yolanda Miner says teachers report many students are arriving in class unprepared.
21: And often they're not reading proficient at third grade. We know that starting early matters. So them having those early resources, those early childhood programs is so beneficial. So once they get to the school, that they will be ready to learn.
20: The organization says its Learn Without Limits campaign aims to improve literacy and early learning opportunities. A new federal approval gives Mississippi more control over workforce development. Under the Workplex plan, state officials can tailor job trainings and have fewer federal restrictions. The Department of Employment Security says that means faster training, less bureaucracy, and a stronger connection between employers and workers. This is MPB News on Think Radio, Mississippi Public Broadcasting.
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23: This is Science Friday. I'm Ira Flato. Later in the hour, food recalls were the theme of this summer, but were there actually more recalls than normal? Plus, how do the stories we tell about the ocean shape how we think about it? But first, a new mRNA vaccine for melanoma is making headlines. Moderna and Merck recently announced results from their clinical trial, which suggests that this new vaccine, in combination with another drug, significantly reduced recurrence rates of the skin cancer in patients. The companies have not yet released full data from the trial. So, how does the vaccine work? And does this mark the beginning of a new era of cancer treatments using mRNA vaccine technology? Here to explain is a physician whose patients were part of the drug trial, Dr. Michael Pastow, chief of the Melanoma Service at Memorial Sloan Kettering Cancer Center here in New York. Welcome to Science Friday.
24: Thank you very much for having me. It's a pleasure.
23: You're welcome. All right, Dr. Pastow, can you put this news in context for us? Just how big a deal is this new vaccine?
24: We in the melanoma field and at MSK are extremely excited about these new results. I think the most important aspect of a trial like this is the scientific principle that's established, in that this is the first time a cancer vaccine has been made on a personalized basis, meaning each individual patient has their own tumor serve as the source of the vaccine creation. So this is the ultimate personalized medicine for each of these patients. And the fact that the top line results from the phase 3 study showed that this actually worked in combination with Keytruda to decrease the risk of melanoma recurrences is quite phenomenal.
23: Mm-hmm. Okay, let's talk a bit more about the science. Take us into the weeds how this is personalized vaccine and how it's made.
24: Each of our tumors is very unique. And the goal of a treatment like this in broad brushstrokes is to boost our own body's immune response against the specific aspects of the tumor that are unique to an individual, such that our own immune systems can seek and destroy anything that looks like that tumor in our bodies. And so what happens is that the tumor is removed from a patient, the DNA is sequenced, and there's a complicated computer algorithm essentially that determines what among the mutations that are present in the tumor are immunologically relevant, in that not all the mutations in the tumor are relevant for an immune response. But by seeing what genes are mutated in a tumor and what genes might be relevant to a productive immune response, an mRNA construct is made for that individual patient based upon characteristics of that individual patient's tumor. And then the patients receive this therapeutic vaccination. And the theory is that this boosts that patient's immune response only against the aspects of the tumor that are within that patient's individual tumor. And by having that enhanced immunity, that has been shown to protect that patient from future melanomas coming back.
23: So to use this vaccine, it's a personalized therapy. Each individual would have to be looked at individually, not just in mass as a vaccine.
24: That's correct. Each patient has to have their own vaccine made for them. One vaccine wouldn't work for another patient because each patient's melanoma tumor is different. So there is a personalization to this that's really special in a trial like this. That does make it difficult as well because it takes some time to manufacture a vaccine like this, and each of these treatments is a bespoke treatment for an individual patient. Many times when people think about vaccines, they think about treatments that are intended to prevent a disease from ever happening in the first place. And we think about tetanus vaccination, or polio vaccination in that type of a way. This personalized therapeutic cancer vaccination is not a prevention for melanoma in the first place.
23: So it sounds like it's an expensive and time-consuming process. We don't yet know what the price tag is, right? Is it the cost of a new treatment something you consider when treating patients?
24: Absolutely. Cost is always important when we think about our treatments. We don't yet know what the cost of something like this could be, but recurrent melanoma in and of itself can be quite costly. Patients and families lose time away from work. More treatments that are often expensive are needed in the setting of recurrent melanoma. So when we ultimately see what the cost of an approach like this would be, it will be important to think about how many patients are able to have their melanomas prevented from recurring with this type of approach, and what could be the downstream cost savings with that type of a therapeutic vaccination.
23: Could this approach be used to treat other cancers too?
24: We think that ultimately this could have implications for other cancers too. We haven't yet demonstrated the efficacy in other cancers to the extent that we have in melanoma at this juncture, meaning that in melanoma we finished a phase 3 study that showed the benefit here. However, there's really nothing specific about melanoma that this would only be expected to work in melanoma. And in many clinical trials that our institution, Memorial Sloan Kettering Cancer Center and otherwise, are testing this type of a vaccination approach in patients with other cancers like lung cancer, bladder cancer, kidney cancer, and I know now that this result is positive in melanoma, likely more cancers too to come.
23: Well, that being the case, what is it about melanoma that made it a prime candidate to be the first type of cancer to try and treat with this new mRNA platform?
24: I think there are two reasons why melanoma was the most exciting tumor type to start these types of studies. Number one, melanoma has long been believed to be one of the more immunogenic types of cancers, and that other immune therapy strategies related but somewhat different from this vaccination approach have demonstrated significant successes in melanoma. And therefore, a new immune therapy approach like this personalized cancer vaccine had a welcome home in the melanoma field to explore something like this. And melanoma, because it's induced by ultraviolet light in many situations, is associated with many different mutations. And so the success or anticipated success of vaccine creation, production, and execution is high in the melanoma field because there are a lot of mutations in melanoma. And so when you think about other cancers where this may be relevant, the number of mutations that could be relevant for success of the vaccine creation.
23: Mm-hmm. As we've talked about, patients in the trial were on the drug Keytruda in addition to this new mRNA vaccine. Are the vaccines intended as a complementary treatment to existing ones, or could a vaccine therapy replace other types of drugs entirely?
24: In melanoma, this vaccine was tested with Keytruda because Keytruda is a current standard of care for this patient population that has had melanoma surgically removed and is at risk of recurrence. So the trial that we've conducted so far is testing the vaccine plus Keytruda versus Keytruda alone as the current standard by itself. Keytruda plus the vaccine, it makes sense as a combination because Keytruda is an immune enhancer as well. And so the idea is Keytruda globally enhances an immune response, and then the vaccine drives that immune response to the specific neoantigens in parts of the tumor that are relevant for that one individual patient. So it's a very welcome combination that makes scientific sense to combine them. In the future, one could think about different trials where Keytruda plus this therapeutic vaccination could be tested against other standard treatments to see how much better, or if it's better, to use a cycle of a vaccine with Keytruda against other standard treatments, potentially even including chemotherapy in certain malignancies.
23: You said that not all the data has been released yet. What will you be looking for once that final data comes out?
24: What we know so far is there's a statistically significant improvement in what's called recurrence-free survival, meaning how many patients will never have the melanoma ever come back whatsoever. And we know there's a significant improvement on a statistical level in what's called distant metastasis-free survival, meaning how many patients have their melanoma spread to a distant part in their body, like inside lungs, liver, bone, brain, for example. What we don't know yet is the degree of that improvement, but the main question that we all are waiting on is how much was the reduction in risk of recurrence and what type of patient characteristics were associated with the greatest benefit in this type of an approach in this trial. And we are hoping in the coming months to have more information on that topic.
23: Mm-hmm. Whenever we talk about a drug, we talk about possible side effects or drawbacks to this approach. Are there any here?
24: Remarkably, this therapeutic vaccination approach is very well tolerated. It does not increase the rate of immune therapy toxicities otherwise that one might see with Keytruda by itself. Most of this knowledge is based on the earlier phases of this type of an approach. We're still waiting on the phase 3 results. But in general, with the earlier experience with this and treating patients myself in this particular trial, anytime you inject somebody with a shot, there's some redness or soreness where the vaccine has been injected. That's one side effect, but most patients tolerated that pretty well. And then the other side effect some people had was a little bit of fatigue and some chills or mild fever after the injection for a couple of days.
23: Of course, when people hear about this story, when they listen to us talking about it, they're gonna wonder how long it is before patients might be able to access this therapy.
24: We still need to see the results of the phase 3 trial, and the FDA has not approved this at this juncture. So we are still in this time period where we need more information and we need to see how the regulatory agencies react to this type of an approach and ideally, hopefully, approve it with appropriate considerations in mind. So I would expect it would probably be at least several months, but it's hard for me to be more specific on when this might be available. I think at the moment, the key for patients to keep in mind is this may be something to talk to your doctor and see if the clinical trial might be appropriate for you, but at the moment, this is not something that can be routinely administered.
23: Now, I know you see what melanoma patients go through in your practice. I mean, this must really be an uplift of potentially having a new therapy to offer them.
24: For sure. I think this is very exciting because when patients get diagnosed with melanoma and they have it surgically removed, I think the main issue, it's a very scary time for patients and one thinks about the future and no one ever wants to deal with the recurrence of melanoma inside the body because that can be a life-threatening situation in certain situations. So the idea that you can take a treatment to help reduce the risk that melanoma will ever be a problem again is a remarkable advance. And I think one that we can celebrate and we can tell our patients more confidently that the odds of surgery and treatment being curative for them in the long run have now been shown to be increased, and we're delighted with that information.
23: Dr. Pastow, thank you for taking time to be with us today. Very interesting stuff.
24: Thank you very much for having me. It's a pleasure.
23: Dr. Michael Pastow, Chief of the Melanoma Service at Memorial Sloan Kettering Cancer Center in New York.
0: Hey, Flora here. Before we go to break, have you seen videos or workouts or massages promising to cleanse you or de-bloat you through lymphatic drainage? We're working on a story about the science of the lymphatic system, and we want to hear what claims you've seen, if you've tried anything, and what questions you have about the lymphatic system. Give us a call, 877-4SciFry is our number, 877-4SciFry. After the break, after a summer of high-profile food recalls, you gotta wonder, is this normal? That's coming up.

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2: 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I'm Brian Landrum, General Manager of Radio and News for Mississippi Public Broadcasting. 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
0: This is Science Friday. I'm Flora Lichtman. It has felt like a food recall summer. Salmonella in eggs, jalapenos, granola, E. coli in blueberries, glass in popsicles, unidentified foreign material in white rice, uninspected beef, and who could forget about Cyclospora, the parasite you'd probably never heard of until more than 18,000 people were sickened by it this summer. So, is this an unusual year for food recalls? And have federal cuts to food safety agencies played a role? Is our food safer than it was 30 years ago or not? Joining me now to unzip the produce bag and turn over every baby spinach leaf of this topic is Brian Ronholm, Director of Food Policy at Consumer Reports. He lives, breathes, and eats food safety. Hey, Brian, welcome to Science Friday.
4: Great to be with you, Flora.
0: Okay, so it feels like there have been more recalls than usual, but does the data actually support that?
4: Yeah, I mean, that's exactly right, Flora. It definitely feels like it when you consider all of the recalls that you just outlined. But really, for food safety recalls and outbreaks, when you look at data over time, it tends to be fairly flat with little fluctuations. So certainly we will see some bumps this year because of the amount of recalls. But typically what happens is when you go through a series of high profile recalls that involve name brands, it really makes folks acutely aware of recalls in general. And so just they'll look out for the next one and kind of draw this conclusion that there must be a problem going on right now, when in fact it's just consistent with the what we experience over time.
0: So the numbers aren't wildly different this year.
4: Yeah, that's right. And, you know, thinking back to 2024, that was another year where we saw some high profile recalls, the Boar's Head deli meat recall, you may remember.
0: Yes.
4: And there were some onions with McDonald's hamburgers that were subject to recall. So, you know, that was the situation where there are some very high profile, well-known names to consumers, and they happened pretty much back to back. And I think that gave the impression to folks that there was a bigger problem going on then. And, you know, similar pattern is developing this year.
0: What about the numbers of people getting sick? Is that any different this year?
4: We'll definitely see an uptick on that when you consider the number of Cyclospora cases. That's certainly an anomaly. It's rare that you'll see the number of illnesses reach kind of five digits. So that certainly will be reflected in this year's data.
0: You know, as I was reading that intro, there have been a variety of problems. It's not just one thing. Is that typical?
4: Surprisingly, it is typical when you look at the number of foods, the types of foods that get recalled every year.

0: foods, the types of foods that get recalled every year. And a lot of times it's for similar reasons, right? Foreign matter contamination. You have metal shards that accidentally end up in some products, in addition to kind of the bacteria pathogen recalls for E. coli and Salmonella. But again, you know, once we're so focused on it, become so acutely aware, you think, oh my goodness, there's a much bigger problem going on, when in fact, there's a lot of recalls that probably fall under the radar that people typically wouldn't be focused on.
1: Take me behind the scenes a little bit. I mean, I see these companies put out press releases that talk about these voluntary recalls. And yeah. I'm like, yeah, I mean, there's glass in your popsicles. I'm like, I'm not going to congratulate you for voluntarily recalling them. What, when you read that, sort of what is happening behind the scenes there?
0: Yeah, I'm always skeptical when I read a company press release as it relates to a recall, because there are several statements that certainly flies in the face of truthiness, if you will. You know, one of them is the food safety is our top priority. That's always the first sentence of every company press release. And it's so amusing to see that when they're announcing a recall. You know, another statement is, out of an abundance of caution, we are instituting this recall voluntarily, as you noted. What doesn't get reported in that particular statement is that likely what's going on behind the scenes is they're really fighting tooth and nail with regulators to either limit the scope of the overall recall or talk them out of it completely. And finally, it takes a final push by the regulator to say, listen, you need to do this or we're going to publicly shame you in some way. So I think consumers overall should be skeptical when they read these company press releases about food safety.
1: I think they are.
0: Yeah.
1: Okay. I mean, there's been a lot of conversation about cuts to FDA and CDC.
0: Yeah.
1: Is there a link to what we're seeing now and those policy decisions?
0: Absolutely. Absolutely. And here's why. A lot of us in the consumer group community think of the food safety regulatory system as kind of a Jenga tower, right? All of the blocks represent a key piece of the oversight system that goes on. So surveillance, inspections, testing, investigations, research. And so when you go through a situation where there are significant cuts in resources and capacity, these blocks get gradually removed and makes the system more unstable than it once was. And I think we're seeing that play out this year, especially with the Cyclospora situation, because that was a pathogen where the CDC was forced to cut back on surveillance because of the budget cuts they went through.
1: Are there other examples of how cuts or changes to rules may have, you know, maybe affecting our food safety?
0: Yeah, certainly. When you look at the cuts that happened at the FDA over the past couple of years, with the number of inspectors, with the laboratory capacity, their ability to test, you look at how the traceability rule has been delayed for more than 15, 16 years now.
1: What's the traceability rule?
0: So there was a law passed in 2011, Food Safety Modernization Act. And within that law, there was a provision that required the industry to set up an adequate traceability system that would allow the industry to trace back a particular product down to its source in an efficient manner, therefore just limiting the impact of a recall, right? So if they're able to trace back a particular product down to the source, they're able to identify it quicker, identify source of an outbreak quicker, and pull that product, and thus limiting the consumer exposure and lower the risk of additional illnesses. That was the key provision in the law, but under industry pressure, FDA has delayed the implementation of that rule. And so now it's not going to go into effect until July 2028. And that's 17 years after the original law was passed.
1: I mean, I was going to ask, you know, how are these problems caught? And then from your perspective, is that part of the system working well or not?
0: Part of it is. I mean, part of it is when you're able to identify a particular source of an outbreak. It is an example. However, there's a much bigger problem that exists with our food safety oversight, in that it needs to be focused on prevention.

0: prevention, like preventing illnesses before they become a problem. Sure, it's great if we can identify them and compel a particular recall, but it's much better to set up a regulatory system where you're preventing them in the first place before it becomes a bigger problem.
1: I mean, are there low-hanging fruit interventions that should be happening but aren't happening, in your opinion?
0: Certainly in the industry, the produce industry is particularly vexing in that there's a lot of distrust within that industry itself between buyers and growers. Think of all the retail stores that get impacted by a produce recall, right? They're forced to remove product or discount it heavily in order to move it. And so they're impacted by a recall like this. So they'll typically insist on strict standards from their suppliers to avoid that issue. And from the grower's perspective, they chafe at any type of approach that essentially, in their minds, it's telling them what they're doing. And in their minds, they know what they're doing and are stubborn in trying to implement any types of change.
1: What are the things that should change, do you think?
0: Overall in the industry, I mean, the Cyclospora recall is a good example of the bigger picture that needs to change for food safety. So it's increasing funding for the CDC so that allows them to conduct proper surveillance of all of these pathogens. It's increasing funding for the FDA to ensure they have the inspections and can do foreign inspections as well. It also allows them to have, you know, the laboratory capacity to conduct these investigations and identify problems quicker. It's implementing the traceability system we talked about. It's all of these pieces that need to be put in place as part of the bigger picture to improve our food safety system.
1: Yeah, I mean, I'm hearing money. I'm hearing we need to spend more money.
0: Yeah, and it's so frustrating, Flora. I mean, especially for a lot of these agencies, the FDA particularly. I mean, that's on the food side. You know, they've been chronically underfunded for decades. And this is going way back across several administrations. So when you have an agency that's already chronically underfunded, and then you tack on significant staff and resource cuts, it really puts them further behind.
1: Brian, you've been covering this a long time. Do you think our food is safer than it was 30 years ago?
0: That's a tough question, Flora. It's hard for me to think that it's safer when you see what's going on behind the scenes, the way the industry fights against any type of regulations and standards because their focus is on the economic impact to their company as opposed to trying to improve food safety. I would say that the overall food safety system is probably more unstable than it was 30 years ago. And it's for the reasons why we talked about, right? It's the agency being chronically underfunded over decades. It's, you know, the lack of inspectors, the foreign inspection is a good example where there's less than 1% of foreign products get inspected when they come through.
1: Wow.
0: So that's been a number that's existed for quite a while. And so when you pile on the additional cuts, it makes it less likely that these products are getting inspected when they're at the border. And certainly this recent situation with Cyclospora highlights that.
1: Fascinating. Thank you, Brian.
0: Thanks a lot, Flora.
1: Brian Ronholm is the Director of Food Policy at Consumer Reports. Up next, speaking of problems I wish we didn't have, this year already, more than 1.5 million cars, including some Jeeps and Kias, have been recalled because of a risk of the car bursting into flames. Not while the car is on, not while you're driving it, while the car is sitting parked with the engine off. These have been called park outside recalls put forth by the National Highway Traffic Safety Administration. So why are cars spontaneously bursting into flames? Here to take us under the hood is Jason Torchinsky, car journalist, co-founder of the website Autopian, and general car freak. Does that seem fair?
2: That's very fair, I think, yes. And generous even, yes.
1: Okay, Jason, is it weird that cars are bursting into flames to you?
2: Unfortunately, no. I mean, there is a weird aspect to it, but in my many years with cars, they always want to burst into flames, weirdly. It's kind of amazing they're not constantly in flames. And the truth is, cars, you know, like they're better now in a lot of ways when it comes to catching on fire. And I'll explain what's changed. But I've had plenty of old cars. My daily driver cars are still old cars that use carburetors. Carburetors are these things that mix fuel and air. And as a byproduct, they also leak gas all the time as they get old. You know, I have had many cars where the carburetor was right above the very hot exhaust manifold, and it would just dump gas right on there. And you could see it smoking and almost catching on fire. Generally, though, the way it used to be is this only happened when the car was running. The key difference now is it happens when the cars are off. And this is the key, because you think they're off. But the truth is, and the fundamental reason why this is happening, is that modern cars are never really off.
1: What do you mean?
2: So
1: it seems off.
2: Seems off. You turn off your car, gas or electric, it seems inert and it's just sitting there. But then think about this. Okay. So in an old car, when you turned it off, it was completely inert. If you wanted to turn it on, you had to go there with a physical key, shove it in a little hole, turn it. You had to do physical things to bring life into this machine. A modern car detects when you're nearby with its key, and it gets all ready, and it turns on its little lights. And it's also got all kinds of security systems, so it knows if anyone's messing with your door. Some cars even have camera systems that turn on. What this means is, when your car is off, it is still electrically on. The engine, even a gas car, may not be running, but there is plenty of current running through that car to run all of these convenience systems and security systems that we now take for granted. And this is at the root of the issue.
1: Because you have hot wires that can overheat, and you also have gasoline in many cases.
2: And by hot, we mean electrically hot, meaning there's electrons and current flowing through these wires. And anytime you have that, you have the possibility of a short, you have the possibility of a spark, and then there's proximity to fuel, there's proximity to other hot things, and this is how fires start. And if you look at some of the reasons for the fires, like the Hyundai Kia fires, I believe they said those were caused by leaks of brake fluid from the ABS system onto some electronic components. And brake fluid is not normally conductive, but as it wears and gets water and, you know, metallic components in it, it becomes conductive. And also, modern cars have so much stuff crammed in tight, like space is at a premium, especially when you talk about hybrids, which have two entire kinds of drivetrains jammed into them. So it's tiny spaces with lots of stuff in close proximity. It's all hot. There's always current. It's a wonder these things aren't blowing up everywhere.
1: Well, I mean, we've heard of EVs catching fire. Is that a different issue?
2: It's a similar issue. I mean, the fundamental causes of why an EV catches fire, you know, it has to do also with something shorted out. Something is running a bunch of current and making heat that shouldn't be when it's off. The only problem is with EVs, when this happens, it can lead to what they call thermal runaway in modern batteries. And then you've got all kinds of problems because those batteries store a lot of energy. And when this thermal runaway happens, it's the temperatures keep going up and up and up, and there's no way to stop it. And EV fires are extremely hard to put out. Like, you put out a gas fire, you can pretty much just douse it in water or whatever, and it goes out. EV fires can reignite. That's why they're so scary.
1: You know, I would take the key back if my car wasn't going to burn my house down. You know, like, take me to that simpler time, Jason.
2: That's why I drive old heaps. I drive, like, my daily driver is this old Citroën that makes 29 horsepower. It's nothing. And it's two cylinders, and it's all just flaps, and it's couldn't be any more crude. And I love that. And I feel like there was a sweet spot, I kind of think, in the 90s to the early 2000s, where we had solved a lot of basic problems, like fuel injection was very common. So that replaces carburetors. They're not leaky. They just inject fuel right in the cylinders. They start better than a carburetor did. And we had some electronics, but not too much. You still started with a physical key. And, you know, it was kind of like the beginning of the modern era, but we hadn't started piling on all these features. And I feel like we've gotten out of control. We don't need all these stupid screens. Like, we've lost the plot here a little bit. We just need to calm down.
1: Jason Torchinsky is the co-founder of the website Autopian. Thank you, Jason. It's always a pleasure.
2: Thanks for letting me rant.
1: We have to take a break, and when we come back, how the stories we tell about the ocean shape the way that we think about it. Stay with us. This is Science Friday from WNYC Studios.
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1: This is Science Friday. I'm Flora Lichtman. There's been wave after wave of bad news about the ocean. Warming temperatures, overfishing, acidification, coral bleaching, the list goes on. But in the last few years, there's also been some big wins for the big blue and a kind of narrative shift in which the ocean itself has almost become its own larger-than-life character in conservation conversations. So how should we think about the future of the seas, and how do the stories we tell about the ocean shape how we think about it? Dr. Helen Scales is a marine biologist and author of What the Wild Sea Can Be, The Future of the World's Ocean, which is Science Friday's book club pick of the month. Helen, thanks for being here.
9: Thank you so much for having me. I'm so excited to join you guys. Thanks.
1: We're so excited to have you. Let me start with this one. Helen, the oceans, how cooked are they?
9: Oh, on a scale of raw to done,
1: to flambé.
9: It's a good question. To brûlée. You know, they're not there yet. I think that's a really important message to get across. Like, we're not done. I was reading just today a piece in the Australian press talking about, the Great Barrier Reef is not dead yet. You know, we kind of never said that it's dying in that sort of, you know, all or nothing way. What we're talking about is really big changes that are happening across the ocean. But it's not like, and we're done, you know, and that's it. We're still on this, in this kind of mid-ground, I would say, of understanding what's going on and seeing those effects play out.
1: On the subject of understanding where we are, I mean, I think we've, you know, on this show, we've talked about some of the issues a lot: climate change, plastic pollution, acidification. But is there anything else I need to add to my worry list?
9: Well, I'd hate to, you know, add that to your anxiety, because I know that is also, you know, such a big part of how we deal with the news these days is like, oh, great, another thing to worry about. But yeah, I mean, I really see that kind of the ocean threats do come in those main categories, which I think you touched on. So overfishing, pollution, and climate change. You know, and there are kind of nuances within that. So we could talk about deep sea mining, for instance, which isn't happening yet, but it's like a big threat that's coming up. So I say, yeah, that is something to pay attention to, because also we have a chance to push back on that. And that would bring pollution. It would bring habitat destruction. It would bring species extinction. It would really kind of cover many of those bigger issues if we did indeed begin opening up basically one of the last great wildernesses on our planet to industrial extraction and exploitation. So yeah, I worry about that. I definitely worry that deep sea mining could go ahead. And I think there's always new things within those bigger pictures. But I would say, you know, on the whole, those are the ways in which humans are affecting the seas in a really profound way. It's what we're taking out and it's what we're putting back in. And yeah, new things might come along, but essentially it's that same story of this kind of assumption that the ocean is so big, we can't break it. And it's also so big that we can't fix it. And neither of those things are true.
1: I mean, well, is it resilient as a system, or does it break or bend in the same way as ecosystems on land? Or is it a sort of a different beast?
9: It is a bit of a different beast. I think you have hit on something, this idea that there are different things going on in the ocean. There are different processes whereby recolonization and recovery can take place. Just for instance, like, look at the way that sea creatures reproduce themselves. You know, sure, plants scatter their seeds to the wind, and that's, you know, that's great. But animals on land don't tend to do that so much, whereas it's really normal in the ocean for essentially most things to have eggs and larvae, which can, you know, they get sent out into the ocean and just, you know, they can move to a greater or lesser distance away from the parents. You know, and that I think gives us that ability to say, well, look, if we protect this piece of ocean, this other bit further away will benefit from that in a really clear way. And we're seeing that happen. So I think there is a different way of thinking about how the ocean is protected, how it works, how it can help itself to recover because of that fluidity. I think it's kind of obvious the ocean is fluid, but it really does affect how things live, how they reproduce, and how ecosystems can kind of keep going if someone somewhere out there is doing okay.
1: Can you give me an example of a comeback that gives you hope?
9: Oh, for sure. I mean, my mind, when people ask me, you know, where does the hope come from? It often, I often drift to some of the really big iconic species in the ocean that are amazingly doing better. Things like the great whales, you know, they were an industrial resource only a few decades ago. On the whole, they were considered, you know, to be something to use. They were just big bags of oil, basically, swimming around the ocean that could be used. And industrial whaling was huge. In the middle of the 20th century, it was enormous, but they shifted. I think the story of the whales that gives me hope on two grounds, really, for two reasons. One is that humanity, in a very general sense, changed their minds about whales. And it was thanks to the campaigns, the Save the Whale campaigns, the conservationists who really hit this home. This message that whales are incredible, beautiful, complex animals that sing to each other and raise their babies. And we can really relate to them as animals and see them as treasured wildlife and not just as something to use. You know, and that campaign really worked.
1: And so that's storytelling, right? Like, just really good storytelling.
9: Yeah, exactly. Yeah, absolutely. And it worked. And that's why I hold that quite close to my heart, to be like, remind myself that we can change our minds about I mean that in a very, very general sense, but humans can change their minds about things. And then the other side of the story that also brings me hope with the whales is that, yeah, they are recovering now. It's taken a long time because these are really big, the biggest animals that exist. They take decades to reach maturity and to have their babies. And they only have one or maybe two at a time, or mostly one at a time, I think. But scientists are seeing them coming back now. They're hearing them coming back. Their songs are returning to the ocean. So I just, you know, if we can bring the whales back, I think we can do the same with so many other species. And we are, you know, I could talk about bluefin tuna. I could talk about mangroves regrowing. So these stories turn around, and that's what gives me hope. Yeah.
1: You know, I want to share this with you. We asked our listeners to call in with stories about the ocean. And as long as we're talking about whales, so many listeners had these profound whale encounters. And I want to play you one of them. This is from Todd in Winsted, Connecticut, who was on a boat and the captain saw a pod of whales nearby. And Todd will pick it up from here.
10: I grabbed a mask and jumped in. That's when I had a fully grown right whale pass maybe 20 feet below me, swimming upside down, white belly facing me. Below the whale was blackness, void. It was absolutely unforgettable.
9: Wow. Wow.
1: Why do you think these moments are so moving to us?
9: Oh, gosh. And I've had so many. Like, my mind, initially I was going to say, well, because whales are so big. And that is part of it, I think. They're so big.
11: Yeah.
9: You know,
11: like, no, it's true. It's hard to believe.
9: Yeah. I think there's something about the human mind and what we can wrap our minds about in terms of scale and size. Like, we can't really imagine the tiny, small very easily, and also the really big. And I think whales are obviously on that just kind of huge beast side of things. But then I've had plenty of equally transformational encounters with really small things too. So I don't think it's just size. I don't know. Maybe it's that feeling of I am here and you are here. That is the animal, the whale, in this one moment, and we've come together, and it's such a fleeting, unlikely encounter, but yet here we are, and we're sharing this moment. And to have that moment in the ocean with a creature that lives in such a different environment, that's so different to us air-breathing, land-walking humans, is so, it just goes really deep, to have that feeling of recognition. I love it.
11: You know, and it's not only just our connection with animals, right? Like, the way that we're thinking about the ocean as a whole is different. Tell us about the Scottish Association for Marine Science and what they just did.
9: So this is really incredible. It's just recently the announcement came out that this long-standing institution in Scotland, it's been around for more than a century. It's a research institution. It's got a really important educational role. They do huge amounts of research into the ocean. And the people in charge basically decided to appoint the ocean as one of their trustees. So now every time any decision is made, somebody in the room is basically going to take the voice of the ocean and put forward the view that the ocean would have about these decisions that are being made. And it's already, from what I've heard, it's already really transforming conversations, you know, and people are hearing discussions even just over, you know, over coffee of like, well, what would the ocean think? And, you know, what would they say about what we're thinking of doing? And I think it could really lead the way to more, you know, organizations, to more institutions, more commercial bodies as well, thinking, okay, maybe we could do something similar.
11: So these comebacks, appointing the oceans a voice, do you feel like the tide's turning? Like, there's sort of an acceleration of ocean conservation initiatives happening now?
9: Absolutely. Yeah, I really do, actually. I mean, I just have to look across my own lifespan of a few decades and see how different I as an individual feel now to when I was a kid at school, who I really felt like I was the only one. And as I've carried on being a marine biologist and writing and thinking about the ocean, I do really feel like there's more and more people coming into this world and really identifying with this kind of core feeling of being a human that belongs to an ocean planet. Like, this, you know, we are ocean people. We all belong. It's a part of our lives, even if you live nowhere near the ocean. You know, the ocean is there making our planet livable. And I do think there's more people, more individuals, more organizations. There is a growing movement. It's still, I think we're still on a path towards where we need to be in terms of things like getting the ocean recognized within discussions on the climate, you know, but that is happening. And I think it's thanks to this growing club of people who are realizing just how amazing the ocean is, how important it is, and how relevant it is to the health of our entire planet.
11: You know, one thing that amazes me is that we're still making big discoveries in the ocean. I just saw news about dark oxygen. Please tell me about it.
9: Oh, my gosh. This is so weird. It's like, if I had read this in a sci-fi book, I'd be like, oh, sure. Okay. That's, fine. But, you know, it's not. It's real. So what they are finding is, this is down in the deep sea, and it's very relevant to these discussions about deep sea mining. What a lot of the mining companies are after are these rocks sitting around on the seabed, on the abyssal plains. They look kind of like lumps of coal, if you've ever seen such an outdated thing as a lump of black coal. But they formed over millions of years from chemicals in the water. They begin maybe as like a shark tooth millions of years ago, dropped to the seabed, and it accretes like a gumball, like one of those sweets in layers. And it takes out millions of years for these things to form. And they're full of metals. And that's why the mining companies are interested in them. And some of those, you know, critical metals that we're talking about so much right now. But what these scientists just found out just within the last year or so is that these things are not inert. They're not just sitting there on the seabed. They actually seem to be acting like little batteries, creating producing oxygen and putting it into the water. And this is a crazy discovery.
11: This is kind of a big deal, right?
9: It's a huge deal. Because up until that point, it was always like the big assumption was oxygen comes from plants, right? It comes from photosynthesis.
11: Yes.
9: And that's the only way, you know, nature makes oxygen, all the oxygen we breathe, right? And yet here we are. Well, actually, maybe that's not the case. Life, we think, may well have started in the deep ocean. There's various ideas of where that could happen. But if there's oxygen production in these abyssal plains, maybe that played a part in it. We just don't know. So at this point, it just feels even more important to me that we look after this part of the planet that we are only just beginning to understand. And such big things are coming out of the scientific research that is definitely not the time to be going in there and scraping it all up and taking it away and, you know, removing it basically permanently. These things are not going to grow back, these nodules, you know, it's going to take millions of years. So we have to be really careful about what goes on down there. But yeah, crazy big discoveries about life on Earth are still being made, and they're being made in the ocean.
11: Yes. Well, speaking of discoveries, I want to play you another call. Here's Becky from Boston.
12: I got to see a deep sea turtle. He looked right at me. He was just a few feet away, and then he slowly raised his head up above the water the whole time, keeping this eye contact with me with these amazing, deep, enduring eyes. And I knew for a fact that I was a deep sea turtle in my past life. And I know that sounds crazy, but my own life is very hectic and modern and technical. And ever since I saw that deep sea turtle, I have this place to go. I can go back and remember what it was like seeing his unbelievable green and blue body in the water and that eye contact, as if he understood exactly who I was.
9: Oh, man, I can totally identify with that. Again, the eye contact thing of feeling that they were looking at you. I love the idea of believing that you're a turtle in a past life. I couldn't tell you what I think I was in a past life. I could be all sorts of things. But carrying that moment with you, I could absolutely identify with that. I do that. I have a manta ray encounter that I go to when I'm feeling depressed and sad, basically, because I was on a dive. In Palau a few years ago, and I'd had such an incredible, like, it was such a beautiful place to be. The corals, the fish were big and old, and it was just, it felt like how the ocean to me should be, just full of life. But I had to go home. I didn't live there. I don't live there. So this was a visit, and I was kind of sad to leave. And I was honestly just so kind of grumpy. I was grumpy. I'm not going to lie. I was grumpy about being on this final dive in Palau. And I literally sat on the sand, and I think I cried. I actually cried salty tears into my dive mask. I was so grumpy. And then I looked across, and there was this manta ray within what feels to me like it was an arm's reach away, looking at me. I think it was looking at me. I don't know if it knew I was sad, but it's definitely stopped me feeling sad. But those moments, you hold on to them tightly, right?
11: I mean, these feel like very small moments, but do you feel like they have deeper significance or fit with this story that we're trying, you know, this conversation we're having today about the future of the oceans?
9: I think so. I mean, I feel like it is a huge privilege to be able to go to the ocean and spend time looking and being there yourself. And not everyone's going to get to do that. But if you can, then obviously, you know, it does create this bond, I think, to the ocean that never really goes away, that doesn't fade. Maybe those connections, maybe they reach further. And I think they do. They reach out from that moment you had with that turtle, you know, with that whale, and it kind of ripples out from you. You know, we talked about how institutions are beginning to bring the ocean as an idea into their boardrooms and their discussions and decision making. And I guess we can all be those voices too, right? We can, you know, tell our family and friends about these times we had, and hopefully they can, you know, understand where that came from and perhaps feel themselves a little bit more connected.
11: Dr. Helen Scales is a marine biologist and author of several books, including What the Wild Sea Can Be, The Future of the World's Ocean, which is Science Friday's book club pick of the month. 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
20: So looking at some of the best wet weather chances into the big holiday weekend, the further south that you go, further north, it's just going to be dry and hot. That's what we're going to see around the Horn Lake area. Clear this evening and tonight to low mid-70s. Saturday and Sunday, abundant sunshine coming our way with highs upper 90s and looking dry on the Labor Day holiday with highs upper 90s. For the Jackson area, there may be a few stray thunderstorms lingering for the rest of today, then clearing with some fog forming, a low 70s. Dodging scattered thunderstorms on Saturday. Drier weather by Sunday and for Monday, too. Biloxi area, chance for showers and thunderstorms this evening, a low mid-70s. Rounds of wet weather on Saturday and still some chances for Sunday and Monday. I'm Jennifer Naramore. 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
21: I'm going to declare that the jury is deadlocked, and I'm going to declare a mistrial.
22: The judge declares a mistrial in the case of Lindsay Clancy.
23: She's the mother in Massachusetts who's been charged with murdering her three children.
22: For Friday, September 4th, this is All Things Considered from NPR News. I'm Elsa Chang.
23: And I'm Scott Detrow. Even though floodwaters have receded in Nepal, threats to physical and mental health persist.
24: We know in the community there are pregnant women who have expected delivery date coming in the next few weeks. So we set up a basic medical tent so that health services can resume.
22: Also, a new book about 9/11 memorials across the country built with steel from the original World Trade Center.
25: You don't realize what it is. It just looks like another thing installed in public space. And when you do realize what it is, it's very moving.
23: And no surprise, Dolly Parton has been climbing the Billboard charts.
22: First, this news.
26: Live from NPR News in Washington, I'm Janine Hurst. President Trump says he'll host Chinese leader Xi Jinping for a state dinner in Washington later this month. NPR's Emily Fang reports U.S. planning for the trip has been unusually delayed for bilateral meetings of this level.
27: For weeks, it was unclear whether China's leader would get a state dinner, frustrating Chinese officials who had made planning trips to Washington over the summer. Xi Jinping will be at the White House September 24th. Among the issues the two countries will need to address are an ongoing trade war, potential rare earth export controls from China, and U.S. sanctions on Iran. When taking questions from reporters about the dinner, Trump boasted about a new heliport built on White House grounds he is planning to use to receive Xi Jinping.
28: And we do great things with China. We've been doing very well with China. China took advantage of us for years.
27: But that, he said, was the fault of previous administrations. Emily Fang, NPR News, Washington.
26: The Lindsay Clancy trial ended in mistrial, but the case has led to more public discussion about maternal mental health. Clancy's defense team argued she was suffering from postpartum psychosis when she attempted suicide and killed her three children. NPR's Ritu Chatterjee has more.
29: Postpartum psychosis is an extremely rare condition affecting only 1 or 2 in 1,000 new moms. Most healthcare providers may come across just 1 or 2 patients in their lifetime, And then even general psychiatrists know little about the condition and how to treat it. It's not listed in the Diagnostic and Statistical Manual of the DSM, which providers use to diagnose mental health disorders. Perinatal psychiatrists like Dr. Nancy Byatt at UMass Chan Medical School want to change that.
0: Having postpartum psychosis recognized in the DSM, I think, is an absolute important step.
29: A step towards helping providers accurately diagnose patients and treat them before the condition escalates. Ritu Chatterjee, NPR News.
26: The job market rebounded last month after a disappointing July. The Labor Department says employers added 162,000 jobs in August, more than economists were expecting, and the unemployment rate held steady at 4.1%. NPR's Scott Horsley has more.
1: Wages are going up, but not as fast as they had been, and that's another sign the job market's kind of stuck in neutral. Average wages in August were up 3.1% from a year ago. That's a smaller annual increase than the previous month. And lately, workers' wages have not been keeping up with the rising cost of living. Just today, the price of diesel fuel hit an all-time high, $5.85 a gallon. And of course, that has the potential to drive up prices for everything that moves by truck or train.
26: NPR Scott Horsley. Hiring in August was concentrated in healthcare and facilities, and factories and construction companies also added workers. Wall Street lower by the closing bell, the Dow down 271 points. 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